0: melting glacier that collapsed. The U.S. ambassador to Israel says he will continue to denounce what he calls acts of terrorism against Palestinians by settlers in the occupied West Bank. However, he says the U.S. is limited in its power to curb the escalating violence, which has spiked dramatically in the last year. Nuha Musla has more.
1: Ambassador Mike Huckabee referred to the settlers as terrorists during a visit Saturday to the Palestinian town of Turmus Aya. He visited with relatives of Palestinian Americans killed by settlers. 80% of the residents here are U.S. citizens. Huckabee, a Baptist minister, has made several visits to the West Bank, which he refers to by its biblical name, Judea and Samaria. He's a longtime supporter of Israel's settler movement and says those carrying out the violence are a, quote, very tiny minority. When asked by residents what the U.S. will do to stop the violence against American citizens, Huckabee said U.S. jurisdiction is limited. For NPR News, I'm Noa Musleh in Turmus Aya.
0: American farmers along the U.S.-Canada border say they're preparing for even higher fertilizer prices as a trade dispute between the two nations worsens. NPR's Kirk Ziegler reports that retaliatory tariffs as high as 50% on Canadian imports are scheduled to take effect Tuesday.
2: Wheat farmer Steve Scheffel says he's angry about how the U.S. is treating its longtime neighbor in his home state of Montana's biggest export market. He's just finished harvest and bought new headers for his combines that are made in Canada for similarly harsh farming environments.
3: I just got quoted a price for a used one that had maybe 1 or 2 years worth of use on it, and it was exactly the same price as what I paid for a brand new one 3 years ago. So, yeah, I'm worried.
2: High equipment and fertilizer costs due to tariffs is just the latest economic pinch hitting farmers alongside diesel prices, which have now hit an all-time high. Kirk Ziegler, NPR News, Great Falls, Montana.
0: And Canada's Prime Minister Mark Carney recently said talks between the two neighbors could resume if Washington were serious. This is NPR. U.S. military forces hit 3 Iranian oil tankers today. This after the Navy says its warships were targeted by Iranian missiles. No American personnel were hit. The military says 2 Iranian ships were permanently disabled and 1 was destroyed. Leaders of the Pacific Islands Forum issued a statement expressing concern about July's launch of an intercontinental ballistic missile over the Pacific. The leaders said the missile traveled over several member states without adequate notice. Dana Williams of KPRG on Guam reports.
4: The leaders did not name China directly when referring to the July ICBM test. Forum Chair Palau President Sarangal Whips Jr. read a statement calling for all nations that conduct ICBM tests to provide 24 hours notice, the international standard. When asked about criticism from China that Palau was sensationalizing the test, Whips said the message from foreign leaders was just stating the facts.
5: The test happened and the Pacific Islands weren't informed. The ones that were informed late.
4: Whips noted that the Republic of Nauru dissented from the statement. For NPR News, I'm Dana Williams in Karor, Palau.
0: When students in New York City begin their school day after the Labor Day holiday, students in elementary and middle school won't be allowed to use artificial intelligence. Mayor Zoran Mondani announced the ban this week as part of a wider assessment of how school children in the nation's largest school system interact with technology. I'm Dan Ronan, NPR News.
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8: It's All Things Considered from NPR News. I'm Joel Rose. The confrontation between the United States and Iran has flared up again this weekend with tit-for-tat strikes that are becoming a pattern in this conflict. The U.S. says it struck three Iranian oil tankers after Iran launched missiles at two American warships, putting fresh pressure on shipping through the Strait of Hormuz and on global oil prices. The latest exchange comes after a weeks-long lull in U.S.-Iran military action. NPR's international correspondent Carrie Kahn is in the region. So tell us, what happened today?
9: The U.S. military says Iran's Islamic Revolutionary Guard Corps, or the IRGC, launched ballistic missiles toward two U.S. naval vessels. It was an aircraft carrier and a guided missile destroyer. CENTCOM says both ships were able to evade those attacks, and in retaliation, the U.S. struck three Iranian oil tankers, destroying all of them. One was near Iran's key Karg Island in the Persian Gulf. That's the heart of Iran's oil export system. Another of the three was actually in the Gulf of Oman. CENTCOM says it was hit several times and its crew was forced to abandon ship. In its statement, CENTCOM said the tanker's part of a, quote, multi-billion dollar shadow network that's used to fund Iran's Revolutionary Guard. CENTCOM's commander said, quote, if you shoot at two of our ships, we will impose an even higher economic cost taking out three of yours.
8: It's now been more than 6 months since the United States and Israel launched strikes on Iran. But it had been relatively quiet for many weeks now. Why have the strikes picked up this weekend?
9: The U.S. says it's dealing with attacks and threats to commercial shipping, and it began the resumption of strikes last weekend and into the week, hitting several sites in Iran. One of those was a U.S. strike on a wedding celebration that killed at least five people and injured dozens. That's according to Iran. Washington said it is investigating those claims. Iran immediately retaliated, launching drones and missiles at U.S. targets, military bases in the Gulf. Iran's foreign ministry condemned today's U.S. strikes, calling the actions illegal and a clear threat to international peace and the security of commercial shipping. And on state media today, Iran threatened to increase and expand its strikes on U.S. military vessels if the U.S. kept blocking Iranian ports and targeting its ships.
8: So what does the resumption of strikes and retaliation mean for shipping through the Strait of Hormuz? Who actually controls it right now?
9: Well, Iran says it controls the strait, and it has actually been in negotiations with Oman to determine some new fees and passage restrictions. President Trump has said the U.S. is in control. It has the U.S. naval blockade of Iranian ports and a large presence there attempting to keep commercial traffic moving. Do remember that before the war began in February, the strait was open to all commercial traffic without any restrictions on the threats we're seeing now. The United Kingdom Maritime Trade Operation Center says vessel traffic through the strait now is down again to around 90% from pre-war levels, while Brent crude has risen above $90 a barrel again this week. President Trump characterized the war as, quote, small potatoes. He said that this week, and Vice President J.D. Vance declined to even describe the conflict as a war. But both know that whatever the terminology each side is using, the longer the cycle of this back and forth strikes drags on, the greater the disruption to energy markets and the more tangible the economic impact becomes, both in the U.S. and, of course, globally.
8: That's NPR's Carrie Kahn in Tel Aviv. Thanks, Carrie.
9: You're welcome.
8: When Gloria Steinem died this week, it offered an opportunity, as she put it herself, to remind us how far we've come, and to remember the work of the trailblazing journalist and activist who devoted her life to fighting for women's rights. Integral to that work was that she intentionally linked arms, often literally, with women of color. And Steinem specifically credited Black women with inspiring her core view of equal rights. Steinem counted political activist and author Angela Davis as a friend and ally. So we called her up and have her on the line now. Welcome to the program.
10: Thank you. Thank you very much.
8: As we close out this week and the tributes to Gloria Steinem have poured in, what have you been thinking about?
10: Well, I've been thinking about the fact that I'm so deeply appreciative of all that Gloria did to lift us all up. I suppose I would focus on the fact that I will remain eternally grateful to Gloria for the work she did for me while I was in jail. She was actually the national treasurer of the Angela Davis Defense Fund. and did a great deal to help raise money for my case. It was significant that she took the step to become publicly associated with me at a time when I was being demonized. Of course, at that time, I was a member of the Communist Party. And to be associated with someone who was a communist was anathema to so many people. There were other public figures who were asked to associate themselves with that campaign, and they refused. She helped to raise an enormous amount of money for my legal defense to pay the lawyers. And of course, at that time, I had absolutely nothing. I don't think I had $10 in the bank at that time. So without that fundraising effort, without that effort to publicize the racism and the repression that were involved in my case, I don't know whether I would be talking to you today.
8: Gloria Steinem remained active and in particular championed Tarana Burke and other leaders of the Me Too movement in the last decade. What was the impact, do you think, of that solidarity?
10: Well, I think that Gloria's solidarity with what we used to call women of color feminism, particularly in the areas of campaigns against gender violence and campaigns for reproductive justice. Reproductive justice is a term that, of course, emerged from the women of color feminist movement. It has become increasingly acknowledged that feminism cannot pretend to represent all women without being staunchly anti-racist. When I identify into the category feminist, I am explicitly thinking about a feminism that is anti-racist, a feminism that is anti-capitalist, a feminism that is not so much a label of identity, but rather a feminism that represents a methodology that allows us to think, and I'll use the term intersectionally, because that is, I think, at the very heart of the feminism that we embrace today.
8: In this political moment when the Trump administration is attacking diversity and equity programs, can it be hard to remember what was important about Gloria Steinem and about her work?
10: Well, that is precisely why we have to continue to lift up Gloria and all of those who have been active in radical social justice movements over the last period. Because I think that it is precisely those movements, movements against racism, movements against gender and equality, movements for climate justice, movements around LGBTQ issues, working class movements. And I can go on and on talking about the enormous impact of social justice movements on the consciousness of people, not only in this country, but, you know, throughout the Americas and the world. I would say that we who identify into those movements represent the future. We are with the flow of history. And it is those like the current president and his right-wing cohort that want to reverse that flow. I am absolutely convinced that if it were a case of consciousness alone, we would not be in the predicament that we're in today. But of course, it is also a case of power. It's a case of economic power. And the millionaires and now trillionaires who pull the strings of power are attempting to prevent us from moving in a progressive direction. But I'm pretty convinced that in the end, they will not succeed, that this fascism that we are experiencing today will be turned around, and that, you know, we will move in a direction that allows us to talk about freedom and justice and equality for all people, for all genders, for trans people, you know, for people all over the world. And I think Gloria would have agreed with that analysis.
8: I have been speaking with political activist and author Angela Davis about her friend Gloria Steinem, who died this week. Thank you very much for joining us.
10: Absolutely. Thank you for having me.

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2: 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The three employees claimed they were let go for insubordination after they defended their outlet's independence in an interview with CBS Sunday Morning last month.
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0: I'm Dan Ronan in Washington with these news headlines. U.S. military forces hit three Iranian oil tankers today. This after the Navy says its warships were targeted by Iranian missiles. No American personnel were hit, and the military says two Iranian ships were permanently disabled and one was destroyed. The attacks come one day after President Trump called the conflict in Iran, quote, small potatoes, and the U.S. has instead attempted to put more economic pressure on Iran to end the fighting. Primary voters in New Hampshire Tuesday will select both Republican and Democratic candidates for the U.S. Senate. Republican former Senator Scott Brown and John Sununu are seeking a return to Washington. Democrats to decide between Congressman Chris Pappas and Democratic Socialist Karishma Manzoor. I'm Dan Ronan, NPR News.
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2: This is All Things Considered from NPR News. I'm Joel Rose. The U.S. Forest Service is closing dozens of research stations across the country, but the cuts are not as deep as they could have been. This week, the head of the Forest Service backtracked from an earlier projection that it would shutter even more of these facilities where scientists were working to preserve public land. NPR investigative correspondent Kiara Eisner has been reporting on the reorganization and is with us now in the studio. Hey, Kiara.
3: Hey.
2: Let's start with these research facilities. What are they and why are they important?
3: Well, everyone across the country is different. In New Hampshire's White Mountain National Forest, for example, scientists have been studying the impact of acid rain on ecosystems for decades. In one part of that forest, they have a place to store water samples, and they have another building nearby with computers and meeting spaces. Then in Baltimore, Maryland, you can imagine there's no forest in the middle of the city. They're working on urban projects instead, like tracking how oak trees grow in different neighborhoods and helping support a sawmill that turns dead city trees into wood products. Many scientists on the West Coast work on research related to controlling wildfires. All in all, more than 1,000 staff work for the research arm of the agency.
2: Okay, so why did the Forest Service propose to close these locations?
3: Back in April, Chief Tom Schultz said the agency had to maximize value for the American taxpayer and make sure the Forest Service lived within its means. But that didn't line up with the facts. We published an investigation that showed the Forest Service already owned most of the facilities on the chopping block. The agency does lease some of the facilities, but the government often paid just $1 in rent for those, we found. So saving money didn't actually appear to be the driving force.
2: Now the Forest Service seems to have changed its plans. What happened?
3: In an email to staff seen by NPR, Chief Schultz said the agency had finished a review and found that 41 facilities across states like Hawaii, Kentucky, and New York shouldn't be closed due to, quote, their critical importance. Scientists and advocates for public land told me there was also a lot of pushback to the original decision to close most of the facilities. The scientists complained to their supervisors, lawmakers lobbied for the facilities in their states, and reporting like ours and from NPR member stations showed how closing the facilities could risk important research. Anthea LaValle is the executive director for the Hubbard Brook Research Foundation, a nonprofit that advocates for forest science in New Hampshire.
4: We have two Democratic senators in New Hampshire. They were reaching out to our Republican governor to make sure she understood what was at stake and she was on board. And then together reaching out to Agriculture Secretary Brooke Rollins to say, look, here in New Hampshire, we can't afford to lose this science.
2: So how are researchers feeling about this latest announcement?
3: Well, the ones who get to stay in their labs and keep doing their work are relieved.
5: Many of us were flabbergasted. Many of us cried tears of joy.
3: That's Dr. Paul Hesberg. He works in a lab in Washington State that was slated for closure in March, but is now going to be spared.
2: Okay, but the Forest Service is still planning to close some of these facilities, right?
3: Yes. In the email to staff, Schultz wrote that 23 sites with, quote, minimal staffing are still going to be closed. Even in facilities that have been spared, though, scientists don't know if they'll have access to the same resources as before. And the Forest Service is still moving other employees as part of the larger reorganization in the middle of wildfire season, something Schultz originally said wouldn't happen. One employee told me he was infuriated to get the email from Schultz because of all the distraction and disruption this fight to keep research facilities open has caused, a fight many believe should have never been started in the first place.
2: I've been talking with NPR investigative correspondent Kiara Eisner. Kiara, thanks for your reporting and thanks for joining us today.
3: Thanks, Joel.
2: There are plenty of issues that Republicans and Democrats disagree on, but increasingly they are aligned on one thing. They want flock surveillance cameras gone. This is coming up more and more often as the midterm elections approach in races in Florida, Ohio, and Wisconsin. NPR's Meg Anderson reports.
6: Pretty much everybody is talking about flock these days. Those are the AI-powered license plate readers that allow police to track people over time. Here's Pennsylvania Governor Josh Shapiro, a Democrat, late last month.
7: I would welcome bipartisan legislation to ban these across the state. This is not something in the public interest.
6: And Florida's Republican Governor Ron DeSantis the week after.
8: I'm all about having law enforcement have tools, but I don't want to have this become a surveillance state.
6: Florida is revoking permits for the devices on its highways. Every month, flock cameras capture billions of license plates. Police say it helps them find stolen vehicles and missing people. But the technology has been abused. Officers have used it to stalk ex-partners, for instance. Flock recently changed some of its features to prevent abuse. But the concerns are proving sticky and largely bipartisan. Last week, Texas Republican Governor Greg Abbott froze state spending for the cameras, and Senate Republicans are investigating concerns over police misuse.
9: We're seeing opposition from the left, from MAGA Republicans, mainstream Republicans, centrists.
6: Jay Stanley is a policy analyst at the ACLU. He says Americans really hate the idea of being surveilled.
9: This grassroots uprising is just really remarkable.
6: The reasons people on the left and right oppose flock are different. Progressives have pointed out that the technology has been used to track immigrants and people seeking abortions. Conservatives have warned the cameras could be used to create a national gun registry. People like conservative commentator Glenn Beck say it's a form of government overreach.
10: You cannot allow this to happen. We are creating a panopticon. If you don't know what that is, look it up.
6: A panopticon, so you don't have to look it up, is a circular prison that allows a single guard to see all the inmates at once. A lot of people find that unsettling, regardless of political party. Recent polling shows that more Americans now disapprove of flock cameras than approve of them. Meg Anderson, NPR News.
2: This week, a United Nations report found that the world will warm to 1.5 degrees Celsius above pre-industrial levels in the next few years. This is a big deal. We've known we've been on track for that threshold, but this report is far more definitive than any data we have had so far. The bleak status update comes just days after a melting glacier collapse in Nepal and Tibet killed more than 1,000 people, with thousands still missing. But the UN report called Limiting Overshoot also said there is still a path for return. So we've called up Ayanna Elizabeth Johnson, founder of the Urban Ocean Lab think tank and a conservation strategist. She has written a book all about climate solutions called What If We Get It Right, and is the host of a podcast of the same name with Bill McKibben. Welcome to the program.
11: Thanks for having me.
2: The 1.5 degree limit was the target agreed to in the 2015 global agreement signed in Paris by just about every country in the world to limit climate change. Tell me what your reaction was to this UN report this week.
11: We've been predicting this for years, that at the rate we're burning fossil fuels and destroying ecosystems and releasing all these greenhouse gases, this was almost inevitable. So I'm not surprised, but I'm really glad to see all the information distilled in this UN report, because I think it makes it clear just how urgent it is.
2: It's fair to say that the solutions to limiting the climate crisis are already pretty well known. The big one is to reduce fossil fuel pollution, which warms the planet. What are the conditions for getting us unstuck from where we are?
11: Unfortunately, I think a lot of that has to do with policy, because relying on the goodwill of fossil fuel executives doesn't seem to be a terribly effective strategy. And it was really wonderful to see the UN be extremely clear about that in a way that they haven't really in previous reports. They've often tiptoed around even using the term fossil fuels in the past. And here in this new report, they're extremely clear, not only that we need to phase out fossil fuels, but also that the existing pledges from individual countries about their emission reductions are insufficient, and the implementation of those weak pledges is also weak. They're really calling on all of us, all nations in the world, to step it up.
2: What needs to happen in order to bring about that kind of policy change?
11: That's sort of a social science and culture change question. We're here in the U.S. just 2 months before the midterm elections. Obviously, who we elect has a huge impact on what kinds of policies are possible to put in place and how they're implemented and how those things are funded.
2: What are the practical solutions then from your vantage point as we near and then pass this 1.5 degree change?
11: Everything from electrifying our homes and investing in public transit and protecting and restoring ecosystems to green roofs and wind turbines and anything you can think of. It's just a matter of speed. We've been too slow, and now the risks are so much higher. And of course, the impacts of climate change are not distributed evenly, as we've just seen in Nepal and Tibet, places that have an incredibly low carbon footprint and are bearing the brunt of these sorts of things.
2: You're a scientist, and much of your work has focused on the importance of studying oceans as part of addressing the climate crisis. Why? What's the connection there?
11: Well, I studied oceans simply because I was enamored with them and thought it could use more advocates. I mean, I was reading this UN report and looking to the parts about what the risks are for coral reefs, the ecosystem that I studied for my PhD, thinking about fisheries collapsing on coral reefs that hundreds of millions of people around the world depend on for their food security, thinking about all the jobs that are at risk there, thinking about the loss of coastal ecosystems due to development, due to sea level rise and storms. We are like really in a lot of trouble. But it's also really important to note that the ocean is a source of climate solutions as well, from offshore renewable energy, restoring coastal ecosystems that can protect us from storm surges, as well as absorb often more carbon than a tropical forest. I know the ocean is an incredibly important part of this climate puzzle.
2: I want to ask you about this Venn diagram that is in your book, it's on your website, which is sort of a guide to figure out what each person can do individually regarding the climate crisis. It's widely used by teachers as an educational game. Can you sort of describe how it looks and what it's for?
11: Picture a Venn diagram, three overlapping circles. One is, what are you good at? So what are the skills, resources, the networks? Like, what can you bring to the table specifically? The second would be, what work needs doing? So what are the climate and justice solutions you want to be working on? There are hundreds to choose from. And then the third circle is, what brings you joy? So sources of satisfaction and delight, just like what gets you out of bed in the morning. Because this is the work of our lifetimes, it's really important to not be miserable while we're doing it. There's plenty of ways to participate. And so I encourage people to think about what is at the intersection of those three circles for them. What are you good at? What work needs doing? And what brings you joy?
2: I get the sense from this conversation and from your work in general that you are a hopeful person. But what keeps you up at night about the climate crisis? What worries you?
11: I'd say I'm definitely not an optimist. I think because I'm a scientist, I absolutely understand the projections and the odds here and how high the risks are. But I'm mistaken for being hopeful because I focus on the solutions, because all these increments really matter when we're dealing with a challenge this large. And so the thing that's been keeping me up literally last night was reading about the climate impact of the tech industry and thinking about the new data out of Bloomberg that just building out the data centers that are planned will increase greenhouse gas emissions from the electricity center by 20 to 30%. At a time we need to be rapidly decreasing. I think we're in this really intense moment where we have to think about, like, what is technology for? And how do we actually harness it for solutions instead of, in this case, making the problem so much worse needlessly?
2: We have been speaking with Ayanna Elizabeth Johnson, author and host of the podcast, What If We Get It Right? Thank you. Thank you for your time.
11: Thank you.

0: You're listening to All Things Considered from NPR News. Next week's Republican midterm convention is being held in the same city that helped give rise to the Bush political dynasty. But that family's political influence is notably absent from today's GOP. KERA's Bill Ziebel reports from Dallas.
1: 10 years ago, when I first ran for governor, I had my last campaign rally in Dallas, and we won.
2: On the eve of being reelected to the presidency in November 2004, George W. Bush, in this C-SPAN video, stopped at Southern Methodist University in Dallas, tracing the importance of the city to his political career.
1: Tonight, after six other stops, I'm having my last campaign rally in Dallas, and we're going to win.
2: Bush left what SMU political science professor Matthew Wilson calls a tremendous legacy nationally and specifically in Texas and Dallas, his current hometown.
3: He did a lot for the Republican Party in Texas. In many ways, when Bush was president, those were the good old days for the Dallas GOP.
2: Dallas County shifted blue starting in the early 2000s. Even as the GOP is using the city to host its first ever midterm convention, the party's very different from the Bush era. Like his father, former President George Herbert Walker Bush, Wilson says George W. embraced the so-called three-legged stool of Reagan conservatism. He supported the use of American military power abroad, believed in free global markets with a liberal immigration policy, and a faith-based social morality.
3: What we have seen since, Trump and the MAGA movement seems ambivalent at best about all three of those.
2: George W. Bush also supported reducing taxes in government. While that GOP philosophy remains, there are programs Bush supported that have since been cut when it comes to funding, like the global distribution of HIV treatments. They've saved millions of lives. He mentioned what would be called PEPFAR in his 2003 State of the Union address.
4: And to meet a severe and urgent crisis abroad tonight, I propose the emergency plan for AIDS relief.
2: Last year, President Trump dismantled USAID, which distributed global disease prevention and nutrition programs, and moved PEPFAR to the State Department.
5: I think Bush's impact on the party has pretty much vanished.
2: That's Texas historian Michael Phillips. He says one Bush legacy Trump does benefit from is ongoing support from Christian evangelicals. Phillips says Bush locked in his GOP leadership because of his faith.
5: He could talk church. He had a conversion story. He was kind of lost about substance abuse and alcohol. That kind of redemption story is a very critical part of evangelical culture, which really made him seem legitimate.
2: Trump retains that evangelical support. About 80% of white evangelicals voted for him in 2024, according to the Public Religion Research Institute. Bill McKenzie is a longtime Dallas Morning News columnist and a senior editorial advisor at the George W. Bush Institute, which is housed within the Presidential Center. He says he wonders about the place Bush Republicans have in today's party.
6: I still think that there are a number of compassionate conservatives who are there. Are they waiting for somebody to give voice to them? Are they voting someplace else? I don't know.
2: As for Bush, KERA requested an interview for this story, but was told that he's retired from politics. He skipped the 2024 Republican convention, and when Republicans are in town next week, he'll be busy with events tied to the 25th anniversary of 9/11. For NPR News, I'm Bill Ziebel in Dallas.
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7: For some, 25 years can feel like yesterday. 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
10: I'm Dan Ronan in Washington with these news headlines. Russian President Vladimir Putin held a meeting today at the Kremlin with U.S. negotiators Steve Witkoff and President Trump's son-in-law Jared Kushner, this in an effort to revive the stalled Russian-Ukraine negotiations to end the war. Canada is set to launch $20 billion in counter-tariffs against the United States Tuesday after President Trump imposed tariffs against Canada last month. Steel and aluminum tariffs will increase by 50%. The U.S. struck three Iranian oil tankers today after the U.S. accused Iran of targeting its ships. Iranian state TV says four missiles hit a tanker about 6 miles from Karg Island. I'm Dan Ronan, NPR News in Washington.

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1: You're listening to All Things Considered from NPR News. I'm Joel Rose. This week, the popular prediction market known as Kalshi did something it had never done before. It banned a trader permanently for insider trading. Specifically, Kalshi banned former Congressman George Santos for life and fined him more than $70,000 after he engaged in insider trading on the site. That came as no shock to NPR tech correspondent Bobby Allen. Earlier this year, Bobby broke the story that Santos was under investigation by the Justice Department for manipulating the market about whether he would or would not attend this year's State of the Union address.
2: He took to social media and posted videos about how excited he was to be attending the State of the Union. Now, at the same time, investigators found Santos was placing bets on Kalshi that he would not be there. And when he never showed up, he made nearly $18,000 in profits.
1: That Santos story is one of many Bobby has filed recently on prediction market platforms like Kalshi and Polymarket, where anyone can trade bets on the outcome of just about anything that is happening in the real world. So for this week's Reporter's Notebook, I wanted to talk to Bobby about how he broke the story and the fallout from it. I began by asking him how he got the scoop.
2: In sort of becoming the person who's really been trying to worm into these companies, I often talk to current and former employees of Kalshi. And in one of those conversations, someone said, you know, there's a certain person who is being investigated and Kalshi doesn't really want to talk about it. And I said, well, who is it? And this person said, well, let's just say they were formerly an elected official, and let's just say they wanted to attend an event that Trump was speaking. And I go, okay, say more. And they go, that's all I'm saying. So they gave me sort of some breadcrumbs, and I was digging, and I found all of the markets on Kalshi that were attendance markets. So will this person attend? Will they not? And I was going through, and I said, wait a minute, there is a State of the Union market. I go onto Discord, I put in State of the Union market, and I see lots of chatter among the traders who lost a lot of money and were quite upset that George Santos was portraying himself as going to the State of the Union. And then last minute, it was revealed that he did not show up. So I called my source back and I go, two words, George Santos. And this person goes, bingo. I go to regulators in Washington, Justice Department officials and CFTC officials. They both say, in recent weeks, they've opened an investigation into this. We put it out into the world. And then George Santos, of course, starts spinning off the rails on the internet and really starts coming at me.
1: Yeah. After that story ran, you had a pretty unusual conversation on the phone with George Santos. What was that like?
2: Yeah, I was sort of bracing myself for conversations with him, because if we know anything about George Santos, we know that he is a master manipulator. He spent his whole life lying. He's a serial fabulist. All of these things are very well documented. And I knew he would try to play me. So after my story comes out, my phone rings and I look at it and it's a blocked number. And I pick it up and he goes, Bobby, George Santos. And I said, oh, hi, what's going on? And he launches into a tirade against me. And it ends with, if you don't stop digging into me, you're going to have a gun in your face. And he hung up the phone. And I was just like, did I just hear what I thought I heard? And I texted him and I emailed him and he instantly denied it, instantly said I was making it up. And I was taking notes the whole time. And I know exactly what he said. And Joel, that just put me in a really strange situation as a journalist, because on one hand, whoa, there's this former congressman who's making violent threats against me. That feels like a news story. That feels notable. On the other hand, this is a guy who wants to be in the headlines. This is a guy who wants more oxygen online. Is writing about this giving him exactly what he wants? And this was a real dilemma I was facing. And I called, colleagues at NPR, other people who I trust and was seeking counsel in, like, what should I do with this, right?
1: Yeah, tell me about those conversations.
2: Yeah, I mean, I was just talking to, pretty senior more seasoned journalists who've been doing this much longer than I have. And most of the advice I got was, look, this guy is a former U.S. congressman. Making violent threats against a journalist for doing their job is not something that we should apologize for, that we should cover up. And if he's done this once, he's probably done it again. You should probably put some sunlight on this. You should probably make this public. And I did. And wrote a little essay about the experience and how strange it was. And of course, because the internet works the way the internet does, that story was much more well-read than the underlying story about the investigation into his Kalshi trades. But to this day, sometimes George Santos will send me a message, or he'll you know, say something disparaging about me on X. So he's still sort of kicking around and thinking of me and you know, saying strange things about me. But I'm not planning to do a story about him anytime soon.
1: I mean, I think we should say at some point too that he was, you know, pleaded guilty, right, to federal wire fraud and identity theft charges, right, and went to prison.
2: Exactly right. Yeah, exactly right. And it's only because of Trump's commutation that he was able to win his freedom and leave federal prison.
1: I want to ask about how these prediction markets interact with politics. And I'm thinking, you know, with the midterms coming up pretty quick here, you know, what are you watching in terms of where these markets collide with elections and with politics?
2: Yeah, this is going to be the first major election where these prediction markets are as mainstream as they are now. And election integrity experts and others who are sort of watching the midterms closely are very fearful about the ways in which these markets can be create an incentive to just sow all sorts of chaos leading up to and during election day. An example would be these markets are very sensitive to, you know, what goes viral on social media and news stories. And, you know, there's a fear that someone will sort of push a piece of misinformation, or there'll be some coordinated campaign, whether it's from a foreign actor overseas or a partisan actor or just a chaos agent, to try to move a market up or down. And because these markets are so sensitive to what's happening on social media and the news, potentially you could sort of push something online, change the odds and cash out and make money. The other thing, and it's maybe a much more pernicious and sort of chilling hypothetical, is the question of whether poll workers or any election workers will be on prediction markets, or any of their family members or associates or whoever, and you know, will intentionally undercount a vote, so it looks like a candidate isn't as you know, successful as they are, or they will slow count or undercount, or just do something else that will have a direct sort of connection to how these odds are moving. And then there's the final thing that, you know, many folks are really worried about, which is, you know, the campaigns themselves, you know, getting some early returns, having their own internal polling data, and then using that to try to cash in. And we've already seen that, Joel, in a number of situations in which candidates have placed money on themselves and have been caught doing it and have been suspended from these platforms. And, you know, the thing is, for the longest time, election betting at this scale has not been allowed in the US. It's been illegal. And that is because the CFTC historically has said these are susceptible to manipulation and it undermines the public interest. I mean, if someone goes to the polls, you would think they're going to be placing a ballot based on their political preferences and their policy choices. They're not placing a ballot because they are hoping to make a profit. If the profit motive is the thing that is mobilizing you, there's really something wrong with democracy. And that's been the position of regulators up until the second Trump administration.
1: NPR tech correspondent Bobby Allen. Bobby, thank you very much for your time. Thanks for talking to us.
2: Of course.
1: John Coltrane is one of the biggest names in the history of jazz. Nearly 100 years after his birth, Coltrane is regarded as one of the greatest saxophonists and composers this country ever produced. The home in Philadelphia, where Coltrane spent a crucial period in the 1950s, is a National Historic Landmark. But in the decades since Coltrane's death, that house has fallen into disrepair. Now, the Coltrane family is working to save it.
3: When you're a kid, you know, everything seems so huge. Now it all seems so tiny to me, afraid to bump my head up here.
1: We got a tour of the unassuming row house in North Philadelphia, from John Coltrane's son, Robbie, who remembers coming here as a young child to visit his grandmother.
3: We spent a lot of time running up and down these stairs, chasing each other. And, you know, I had a younger brother and an older brother. I'm sure one of us knocked out one of these posts. You know, when you come rolling down, you go crashing into the banister.
1: This is where John Coltrane was living at a pivotal moment in his career in 1957. He was addicted to heroin. He had just been fired by trumpeter Miles Davis. Robbie Coltrane says his father secluded himself in the bedroom at the back of the second floor.
3: This is the room where he went cold turkey. He quit heroin and had a spiritual awakening. It was in 1957. For the rest of his career, he basically spoke about that moment, you know, where he basically asked God to free him from these addictions and to grant him the ability to please others, make others happy with his music.
1: Coltrane reinvented his music, playing cascading sheets of notes in rapid succession and launching ahead with a new harmonic language that would change jazz forever.
3: To create something more universal, taking in all of the music that inspired him and all the music that came before him and finding a new language, a universal language. And I think that's what he was in search of from 1957 on to 67 when he passes away.
1: John Coltrane bought this house in 1952 with help from the GI Bill after he served in the Navy. He would often drive back and forth to New York for gigs. And Robbie Coltrane, who is also a saxophonist, says his father was always practicing his craft.
3: He would play a set for 45 minutes where the music is going through the roof. He'd come off the stage and it really wouldn't take the horn out of his mouth. He would just go to the back in the dressing room and continue playing until it was time to get back on the stage and play for the audience. My mother would tell me he would come home after gigs and continue to play. He's working out ideas and embracing the sound of his horn, kind of uniting with that sound.
4: I love the idea that the audience was, I don't want to say irrelevant, but secondary, right?
3: Well, I think that for musicians, we do have a role, a primary role, to get the music out there. You know, whatever's in there, and here, the head or the heart, we're trying to get that out. It's supposed to be received by an ear. You know, it's like a tree falling in the woods. Does it make a sound if there's no one there to hear it?
4: Right, it's communication.
3: And absolutely. Of course, John recognized that. You know, that was one of the things that he asked for. He wanted the ability to make others happy and uplift them with music. That is a virtue. It's a gift. And he was endowed, blessed with that gift. We wouldn't be sitting here if that weren't the case. It's clearly something he recognized.

0: he was able to uplift all of us. Generation after generation. It's been 60-some years now since he's passed. But everything he put into his work and his music, that was for us. And it's still affecting people to this day. It's amazing.
1: If you want to see John Coltrane's house in Philadelphia for yourself, well, you can't yet. At the moment, it is closed to the public. The Coltrane family reacquired the house in 2024.
0: John Coltrane lived here, in this home here in Philadelphia, at a very, very significant point in his life, his career. And these are symbols. They're not just brick and mortar. You know, they represent something much higher. This message of unity and universal supreme love that motivated my father, also motivated my mother. You know, when people see these homes, they get a sense of that. They feel that. When they enter the homes, they really feel it. And I think that's just, it's something that we have to provide. I think John Coltrane's impact is that powerful.
1: Ravi Coltrane and his wife Kathleen Hennessy are now trying to restore the house with help from the National Trust for Historic Preservation. They have started by restoring the facade, but the rest still needs a lot of work. Hennessy told me it is slow going, but it's important.
2: We're trying to tell a riveting American story. I think the mission is to help people understand the music community in Philadelphia. And the city helped raise John Coltrane in some ways. And he helped raise the music scene here in Philadelphia. And they're intrinsic, like they're just connected in a very beautiful way. People should be able to come to places where great art was made. It's so moving to anybody. You don't have to be a fan of music. People will be able to walk in here. History's for everybody, and this is a super important American story. Everybody deserves access to it, and these projects are a great vehicle for that.
1: And then Ravi Coltrane interrupted to point out the whistle of a freight train drifting up from the railroad tracks that run behind the house.
0: So half diminished chord.
1: We all stopped to listen as he walked over to the piano to figure out the musical notes in that train whistle.
0: Minor six. Minor flat five.

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2: 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Hope you're enjoying your Saturday so far. It is just turning 5 o'clock, and that means we've got Mountain Stage coming up. At last check of the Fairbanks International Airport, it's 58 degrees and overcast skies. For KUAC, I'm Monica Salina, glad to be here with you this Saturday, September 5th.

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Thank you, thank you. Hello, and welcome once again to Mountain Stage, live performance radio from the Mountain State of West Virginia. I'm Kathy Matea, and we have a great crowd here with us at our home, the Culture Center Theater in Charleston, West Virginia. Thanks to all of you for being with us in the house and out there on the radio. It's a special night. And not just because of our lineup, but because today we celebrate our 42nd anniversary of live performance radio here at Mountain Stage. And we're celebrating in style, making their return to Mountain Stage for the first time since 2001. Michael and Kevin, the Bacon Brothers, are here. In our next hour, a Halifax, Nova Scotia-based artist making her fourth appearance with us. Her latest album is called Conditions of Love, Volume 1. She's a multiple Juno Award winner, and we're happy to welcome her back. Rose Cousins is here. Later in this hour, a group of West Virginia

Virginia-based musicians carrying on some of our richest traditions while pushing a few boundaries while they're at it. A great band for any anniversary. Tessa McCoy and the State Birds are here. And in just a bit, we welcome an Arkansas native who's a multi-instrumentalist, Grammy-winning vocalist, and gifted songwriter. Sean Camp is back with us. Well, we're going to open the show with a critically acclaimed singer, songwriter, and producer who has released 13 solo albums, 3 albums with his bluegrass band Barnstar, and he's played as a sideman with Mark Cohn, Paula Cole, and many others. In the summer of 2020, he was diagnosed with a degenerative eye disease after realizing that he couldn't see his fingers on the guitar neck. So he did what songwriters do. He processed the sudden uncertainty and vulnerability through his writing, diving into the nuance of the experience. And the result is his latest album called Lay Your Darkness Down. And ultimately, it expresses his reinvigorated lust for life. Please welcome back to the Mountain Stage, Mark Arely.

0: All right. What an honor to be back here at Mountain Stage, and what a pleasure to be here with my good friend Rose Cousins, who sang on this next song on my new record.
1: Yeah.
0: It's called Walk Beside Me, and I guess it's about my wife, but it was written to the tempo of how fast my dog walks in the forest.

0: That's Rose Cousins, everybody.
1: Oh, thank you so much. When I was in high school, I had a bunch of the Mountain Stage compilation CDs, and I would listen to all my favorite artists on there. And it's very important to me that you know that once you, if you're fortunate enough to get up on this stage where all those people that you loved and idolized were, it's not lost on me how fortunate and how privileged I am to be up here. This is a true honor to be back at Mountain Stage, and I can't wait for the next time, if I can put a plug in advance. So I'm going to finish up here with a song that I wrote with my buddy Sean Staples, another song for my wife. There's a theme here. It's hard being married to a musician, so this is called Kind-Hearted Woman.

My name is Mark Arelli. Thank you so much, everybody. He produced two albums for his friend and sometime collaborator, the Grammy-winning songwriter Lori McKenna. He's been on Mountain Stage with her. And a bit of trivia, he has a master's degree in evolutionary biology, you know, in case he needs something to fall back on. His latest album is Lay Your Darkness Down, but very soon after this show plays on the radio, he has a new album coming out called Spring Breen. That was Mark Arelli. It's time to welcome our singer, Julie Adams, to the stage. And as as always, she'll be joined by our great Mountain Stage band. That's Ron Soule, the leader of the band, on acoustic guitar. Michael Lipton and Ryan Kennedy are on electric guitars. Bob Thompson is over at the piano. Steve Hill is on bass. And back in the back is Ahmed Solomon on the drums. Julie's going to do a Tom Waits song called Everybody's Talking at the Same Time. Please welcome Julie Adams.

0: So that was Julie Adams with Everybody's Talking at the Same Time, a Tom Waits song. 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
1: 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If you enjoy the show, take a moment to subscribe and please leave a review wherever it is that you listen. Our next guest grew up in Perry County, Arkansas. He started playing guitar as a small child and then picked up mandolin and fiddle. He is a two-time Grammy winner. He was considered a bit of a child prodigy, and he wound up moving to Nashville when he was 20 to play fiddle with the Osborne Brothers. And over the years, he's worked with many others, yes. He became a steady collaborator with the great Guy Clark, one of our favorites too here at Mountain Stage, writing and sometimes touring with him. Sitting with Guy in a writing session one day, the story of Sis Draper came up. Sean was 7 years old when Sis, a traveling fiddle player, showed up at a pickin' party. She was larger than life and already a legend to him even before he met her. He and Guy wrote a song about her and found inspiration to keep coming back and revisiting her as a narrative for a concept album that would take over 20 years to complete. The Ghost of Sis Draper is Sean's latest album. He says it's partially fairy tale and partially truth. And it's a sweet tribute to his dear friend all these years later. It is, he says, a way of keeping Guy Clark alive. Please welcome back to the Mountain Stage, Sean Camp.
2: Thank you, Kathy Mateo. Such an honor to be here at Mountain Stage. How's everybody out there today? Well, I've got my buddy, my favorite fiddle player that ever came out of Arkansas, my buddy Tim Crouch right here playing fiddle with us tonight. One of the greatest bass players ever lived, Mr. Mike Bubb, back here with me tonight. And my favorite mandolin man is Mr. Chris Henry, Sis Draper, and we're just going to do songs from that record now. Start off with the first one. It goes like this.

gonna send this out to my buddy John Vesner over there tonight. He went through a lot of this stuff I'm about to sing about. This is a song called Soldier's Joy, 1864, or How I Became a Fiddle Player.

About 99% of the time when I would go over to Guy Clark's house to write a song, we'd start from the ground up. We'd make something up from the get-go, you know? And I remember walking down the stairs to his workshop that morning when we came in here and wrote this song. And a guy was down there picking a melody on a guitar, you know, and it was really pretty, you know. And I said, man, you got to show me how to do that. So he taught me the tune, and I started talking about this. When I was about 15 years old, I was playing in the American Legion and the VFWs in Saline County, Arkansas. And there was a little bitty short guy would come in there before everybody showed up. He was under 5 foot tall, and he had a cowboy hat with a flat crown and a little bit short guy with a great big brass belt buckle that said Jack on it, you know. And he had a 2.5 pound sack of cornmeal he'd go in there and scattered around on the dance floor, you know. And he'd dance around these old ladies. Every old lady in there he would dance with. And he had a real unique way of dancing. He'd dance over to the side of them and around them. He never did, you know, dance like everybody else. And guy goes, the cornmeal waltz. So this is it.

0: Yeah, man.
1: Well, when I was about 15 years old, I didn't really know who Guy Clark was, but I was remodeling a house with my daddy. We were standing on a ladder, and I was holding a piece of sheetrock up in the ceiling, and we had a little Gilligan's Island radio playing over in the corner. And Bobby Bear came on the radio with Ricky Skaggs fiddling on there and sounded so great. Rodney Crowell produced a record on Bobby Bear, and it was a song called New Cut Road, and it really inspired me. And when I started writing these songs with Guy, I came to the realization that this song belongs in this bunch of songs. Guy wrote the song by himself about his granddaddy who stayed in Kentucky and didn't move to Texas with the rest of the family. But this is going to be our last one, and thank you all for listening to us. Appreciate you letting us be here today. And this is called The New Cut Road.

0: He has won 2 Grammys, one for producing Guy Clark's last album in 2014 called My Favorite Picture of You, and a second one a year later as the lead vocalist in the bluegrass supergroup, the Earls of Leicester. He's played in bands for Jerry Reed, Alan Jackson, and Trisha Yearwood, among many others. And he's had songs recorded by Willie Nelson, Garth Brooks, Blake Shelton, George Strait. Maybe you've heard of a few of these guys. Yeah, he's good. His latest album is The Ghost of Sis Draper. That was Sean Camp.
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0: Up next on the show is a 7-time West Virginia State Fiddle Champion and current Grandmaster Traditional Fiddle Champion. She grew up in St. Albans, West Virginia, just down the road. And she spent her youth here in the Kanawha Valley studying at the feet of some of the great old-time fiddlers in the area, Jake Crack, Bobby Taylor, and Dave Bing. The State Birds are an old-time music supergroup comprised of some of West Virginia's finest traditional musicians. Collectively, they have multiple first-place state fiddle and banjo wins. They are all honoring those that pass the music on to them while forging their own path forward. Please welcome to the Mountain Stage, Tessa McCoy and the State Birds.
2: I heard you guys clapping real loud for St. Albans out there. We're only 15 minutes from my hometown this evening. Also from St. Albans is the great fiddlin' Clark Kessinger. That deserves some applause. I'm going to play you a tune I got from Clark. This is a little bit of the West Virginia hornpipe.

0: thinks this draper done got a hold of me. I'm going to give these boys a second to tune. Over here on the guitar, I'll be singing here in a second, is Jesse Milnes from Elkins, West Virginia. The heartbeat of the band back here playing this upright bass from Mill Point, West Virginia, Joanna Burke Kinderman. Playing this banjo over here from Charleston, West Virginia, we have Cody Jordan.
1: And over here on the fiddle is the person heading up this outfit and one of the best fiddlers in West Virginia and anywhere else, I'd say, Tessa McCoy. Woo!
0: All right, I'm going to sing you one. This is The Bravest Cowgirl.

Thank you so much. It's been an honor to be a part of the Mountain Stage show this evening. Thanks so much for having us. Thanks so much to the live audience for supporting live music. We've got one more quick one for you here. This is a little bit of Molly Tenbrooks.

0: Tess made her debut on the Grand Ole Opry last year as she paid homage to her hometown with the tune Durang's Hornpipe. She is the current artistic advisor for the Augusta Heritage Center's Summer Old Time Week, and she's a gifted instructor teaching at Augusta, the Swannanoa Gathering, and many other summer camps. That was Tess McCoy, Cody Jordan, Jesse Milnes, and Joanna Burt Kinderman. Tess McCoy and the State Birds. We want to say hello and a special thanks to you right now. If you're listening over KVLU in Beaumont, Texas, or on WXPN in Philadelphia, Pennsylvania, we're so glad to have you listening, and we hope you come right back next week. This is Kathy Matea, and you're listening to Mountain Stage, live performance radio from the Mountain State of West Virginia. 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
1: 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It is a few minutes after 6 o'clock, and that means we have more Mountain Stage coming up. Hope you're enjoying. For KUAC, I'm Monica Salina.
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0: Hello again, and welcome to the second hour of Mountain Stage. I'm Kathy Matea, and I'm so glad you joined us. We're here in Charleston, West Virginia, at the Culture Center Theater, celebrating 42 years of Mountain Stage. Yes, sir. And still to come, we welcome back the duo of Michael and Kevin Bacon. The Bacon Brothers will be with us. But we're going to open this second hour with a Canadian singer, songwriter, and multi-instrumentalist based in Nova Scotia. She is a Grammy nominee and a two-time Juno Award winner. Those are the Canada version of the Grammys. She's been making records for the better part of 20 years, and her latest album is called Conditions of Love, Volume 1. And it's about love in all its forms. She expanded her sonic palette on this record and returns to piano as her grounding instrument because it was her first instrument. Please welcome back to the Mountain Stage, Rose Cousins.
1: Thank you so much for having me. It's a real honor to be back. This is called Forget Me Not.

0: Thank you.
1: That's the condition of spring and summer. This next song is called I Believe in Love, and it's very hard. And I made this record, like Kathy said, about love, you know, between birth and death, including and between birth and death, familial, friend, and the one that makes us the most insane, romantic. Unless you're, of course, Marc Aureli, who channels all that energy into multiple deep catalog filled with songs about his wife and turns it into a career. No big deal. But anyways, for some of us, maybe probably not here in Charleston, because you guys really have it together. You probably find your love, and then you just stay together forever, and that must be nice for you. But it's not like that everywhere. Romantic love makes us a little bit nutso, and that's what this song is about.

Thank you. This is a song about longing.

Thank you. In 2022, I lost a musician friend. The community lost a musician friend. His name was Cody Chasen, and he was a part of a band called the East Pointers that maybe some of you know. And if you don't, you should know them. They're from Prince Edward Island, which is where I'm from. And he was 37. He died of an aortic aneurysm, which was just hiding in his body. And it was just absolutely such an incredible shock. The first time I kind of lost someone from my life in that so young. And it's impossible to reconcile, and death kind of makes us really, really present, and then grief comes in and starts reaching around to try to figure out how to make sense of this new loss. And somehow we have to find a way to move forward, hold on, move forward with this new absence. And the month leading up to Cody's death, it was a December. His birthday is in December 4th. And he was cold dipping in the Atlantic Ocean to raise money for other struggling musicians. And that is a really good, you know, example of who he was. And I found it very hard to process. And on the year anniversary of his death, I sat down to kind of try and find a musical bridge between the worlds of here and gone. And you know, music has that privilege of existing and then lasting, which is an amazing way to keep him present. And the band has moved forward because they had lots of tunes started. And anyway, this song is called Kay's Waltz.

Thank you. I wanted to say thanks to the incredible team and crew here at Mountain Stage. It's such a pleasure to be invited back and also to sing with the formidable Julie on her last night. So thank you so much for having me. I've got one more song for you. It's called Borrowed Light. And this most recent record of mine, kind of after I finished it, this The Natural World kind of was a string that kind of was pulled through the whole thing. And I grew up on a potato farm on Prince Edward Island. And had a really great relationship with the moon, and we just had a cold supermoon. And I don't know, I was feeling nostalgic. I got a dog during the pandemic, and so I was walking around a lot, kind of realizing that I had maybe had become a little bit disconnected from my childhood connection with the natural world, you know, touring.

Thank you so much. She's a longtime analog film photographer, and she returned to the darkroom as a creative outlet a few years ago, as well as traveling to LA and Nashville, Toronto, Ireland, and Boston to co-write and broaden her perspectives. Her latest album is called Conditions of Love, Volume 1. That was Rose Cousins. Beautiful. 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
1: 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We've got a bit more Mountain Stage coming up, and then at 7, there will be Any Old Time. And after that will be the Oldie Show. Sounds like a good Saturday to stay in with all the chilly, cloudy weather. For KUAC, I'm Monica Salina. 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
0: 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We're going to close the show with two brothers who have been playing music together their whole life and have been a working band for over 30 years. They both have parallel side careers, Michael as an Emmy-winning composer and Kevin, of course, as an A-list actor. But the twists and turns of all that, through it all, they've maintained their excitement about making music together. Their latest album, their 12th, is called Ballad of Brothers. The title track is inspired by the legendary Green Hall, a 145-year-old dance hall in New Braunfels, Texas, where Willie Nelson, among many others, played some of his most memorable shows. They are highly influenced by story-driven songwriters like Woody Guthrie and Guy Clark, and they play a mix of folk, rock, soul, and country that they call Forosoco. And we are so happy to have them back on the Mountain Stage. Please welcome Michael and Kevin, the Bacon Brothers.
3: Happy to be here.

Anybody out there got a tattoo? Well, a lot of people will admit that, but does anybody out there have a regrettable tattoo? Because that's something that people generally don't admit it, or the person next to them says, you're not going to raise your hand? That was the inspiration for this song, hence the title, Take Off This Tattoo. It goes like this.

Thank you so much. Thank you. This is a love song, I'm sure of it. It's called The Way We Love.

It's a real honor to be playing here. It's a real honor to be playing with this band. Yeah. Let's hear it one more time for this amazing band. Learning these songs, man. Beautiful. We've tried to write songs for movies and television shows that I've been in. They always get rejected. Pretty much every time. This one, there was no exception. This was rejected by a TV show. Now that I think about it, so was the TV show. So, but we have the song lives on, the TV show does not.

Wow, time has flown. This is our last song. It's been so great being down here with you guys. What a fantastic area of the country. And thanks to everybody, the guys in the band and the staff. And Julie, thank you for having us and singing background vocals with us in a moment.

Just noticed, I may add. Okay, any songwriters out there? Of course there are. But this is not a song for you. Time has flown. This is our last song. It's been so great being down here with you guys. What a fantastic... Wow, time has flown. This is our last song. It's been so great being down here with you guys. What a fantastic area of the country. And thanks to everybody, the guys in the band and the staff. And Julie, thank you for having us and singing background vocals with us in a moment's notice, I may add. Okay, any songwriters out there? Of course there are. But this is not a song for you. This is for the people that Alfred sees. And it's called 36 Cents.

0: Thank you guys so much. Thank you so much for coming. Thank you.
1: Thank you so much. Thank you. Appreciate you. Thank you so much.
2: They've played all over the world, from North America to Europe and Japan, and they've played all over the U.S. at venues like Carnegie Hall, the Grand Ole Opry, and yes, Green Hall in Texas, and even on mountain stage at the top of Snowshoe Mountain in 2001. Their latest album is Ballad of the Brothers. That was the Bacon Brothers. Thank you to the Bacon Brothers. Our thanks to Rose Cousins, to Sean Camp. Thanks to Tessa McCoy and the State Birds, and to Mark Arelli. And of course, thank you to everyone here in Charleston, West Virginia. Special thanks to those of you out there listening on the radio, because without you, there'd be no mountain stage. We never forget that. We hope you can come right back and join us again next week. And right now, we're going to invite some of our guests back out to do one more song for you. We want to take a moment to say a heartfelt thank you to Julie Adams, who has performed on Mountain Stage since the very first season, 42 years ago. That's hundreds of solo performances and even more singing backing vocals for many, many guest artists over the years. She is a rock-solid musician and a steady presence throughout the decades. We will miss you, and we wish you nothing but the best in their next chapter of your life. So thank you, Julie. Stage is produced by Larry Gross and Adam Harris. Senior producer is Jeff Shirley. Associate producers are John Ingram and Mallory Richards. We're engineered by Patrick Stevens, Richie Collins, Jay Lipschitz, and Greg McGowan. 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Lodging is provided by the Marriott Town Center Hotel, centrally located for the business and pleasure traveler in downtown Charleston, West Virginia. Mountain Stage was founded by Andy Ridenour, Francis Fisher, and Larry Gross. Happy anniversary! Why don't you go out and hear some live music wherever you are, just as soon as you can. You've been listening to Mountain Stage, live performance radio from the Mountain State of West Virginia.

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It's Any Old Time and the Big Band Sounds. I'm your host, Steve Horman, here till 9 p.m.

And with that, about 12 minutes past top of the hour. Again, I'm Steve Horman. In for the next 2 hours, doing the big band sounds. We just finished up with Lullaby Birdland, Woody Herman. And with that, probably the four brothers, the four saxophone players he had. Before that, jam session with Benny Goodman's orchestra, Helen Forrest, Artie Shaw. I've heard that song before. And, of course, Glenn Miller, Moonlight Serenade. Well, what have I got planned for tonight? It's that mix and mash of old and new and somewhere in between. I've got a Columbia album from 1956, RCA Victor album, Glenn Miller from 1958. And then again, I've got a 1961-1976 Glenn Miller's Orchestra under the direction of Buddy DeFranco, and then the Miller Orchestra with Tex Beneke at the helm. Jimmy Lunsford's orchestra and his orchestra. One from 1980, Dance the Night Away with Benny Goodman, James Krupa, Harry James and such. I'm going to play the three Miller ones, Glenn Miller ones, of the group as it was in 1939, the group as it was in 61, and the group as it was in 71. I got one called Bop Liz. I've got Ben Webster. One turntable here, and then I've got a handful of CDs. Most of these CDs were released 1992, 1990, up until the early 2000s. So there'll be selections taken from that. Music sources, I've even got some old-time radio shows. I've got some of these LPs that were actually the original 78 RPM and then converted in the beginning days of the 33-45 RPM time. Some are compilations, some are artist-specific. So, give you some music. Hope you enjoy coming along with me on this ride. So right now, Ben Webster. I had a request, somebody that really is into saxophone music. So this is Ben Webster with Honeysuckle Rose.

Roy Eldridge, or Ben, excuse me, Ben Webster. I just put in Roy Eldridge down here for Willow Weep for Me and Down a Little Ways. You know, I got started on this a bit before internet was pretty common in the household. So I found some print references that I used to help me educate myself. One of them was a book released in 1967 called The Big Bands by George T. Simon. Another one released in 1960 called A New Edition of the Encyclopedia of Jazz, authored by Leonard Feather. And then a guy named Scott Yanow in 2000 came out with a book called Swing. And these basically were reference. George Simon, you're reading his bio, he's a brother to Richard Simon, founder of the publishing house Simon & Schuster, and he's an uncle to a singer by the name of Carly Simon. You might have heard of her. Edited Metronome magazine, was quite active in the New York jazz scene, along with Scott Yanow. Of course, Leonard Feather was part of the mix, too. An interesting thing about this book by Leonard, with Leonard Feather, is that it was purchased at the Music Center on 2nd Avenue here in Fairbanks, which would have been back in the very early 60s, was quite the surprise for me. So, trying to put it together, give you as much information as I can. And that being the first of the year, January 1938, Benny Goodman at Carnegie Hall Jazz Concert. So, the long version of Sing, Sing, Sing.

Live, Carnegie Hall, January 1938. Benny Goodman and the orchestra, Carnegie Hall Jazz Concert. 31 minutes past the hour. All right. Roy Eldridge, Willow Weep For Me.

And short and sweet, just like that. Serve One, recorded in 1957. A little something that she did.

Okay, so there's a toss-up between Summertime with Sarah Vaughan or Claude Thornhill and Snowfall. Well, we'll move on from there. Again, I put on the shows live in studio here. We have two CD players. There's a file of music inside the computer. And I have two turntables. And it's amazing how much I can find that's a really good quality been taken care of. Now, this next album is a Columbia, released in 1956. Jazz at Columbia. Now, you could belong to a record club, a record company. You buy their brand of records, their labels. Now, this is what this is. It's a bonus record, a very plain gold-colored album sleeve, limited edition, not for sale. And it's was available only to club members, Columbia Record Club. What we're going to have on it is Harry James, Pete Johnson, Duke Ellington, Louis Armstrong, and Big Spiderback. So, let's take a listen to something that's now close to 70 years old. No, let's see, I'm 74. Okay, under 70 years old. So, let's go into that. Turntable 2.

I'm Sugarfoot's child. Just let me warn you, Sugarfoot's child. Let me afford you that this tree down where the sweet can grow. Sweet and low, ginger cake soup, brownies, cookies, jingle jaws too. Even that sugar, for me to ring, holler and sing, let's go.

All right, from the album Jazz at Columbia, selection of artists, Harry James, Pete Johnson, Duke Ellington's orchestra, played there with Billie Holiday on vocals. Louis Armstrong, Savoy Ballroom 5, Vix Beiderbecke, and Margie. Again, if you are a member of the Columbia Record Club, they send you out some bonus albums, and that was one of them. It's a Six Eye Columbia. I don't believe it's Columbia Stereo, but it sounded good. They collected that up and sent it out to those who enjoyed their music. Now, the big band sounds didn't really, well, it spread across the ocean. I have an album here titled British Dance Bands, Volume 3, Recordings, 1928-1949. Group called Fred Hartley and his Quintet, and then Hatchett's Swingtet. So we've got a couple of selections here to show you, the big band sounds wasn't just here. So, on that note, more music.

And that's British dance bands from the 1930s. Well, not too much different than what the American bands were. Now, again, when you get to listen to that kind of music, you can kind of place what stuff came out of the mid to late 1930s. No, that's from the World War II years. And, well, that's post-World War II, and it's somehow or another, it kind of comes together. All right, we're just a minute before the top of the hour. We finished out the first hour of the Big Band Sounds. This is Any Old Time. I'm your host, Steve Horman, live in studio. Stack of LPs on one side in front of the one turntable. Stack of LPs in front of the other one. Feeding CDs to the CD player. Trying to keep notes and make sure

0: Jimmy Lunsford. That's now 13 minutes past the hour. I'm going to set up my turntables with some Glenn Miller material, one from the 1939 recordings to the 1961 reunion of the Glenn Miller Orchestra to the 1976 with Buddy DeFranco, the director of the orchestra. I took a look on the Glenn Miller feed on Instagram, and they're doing one-night stands all over Florida, and it looks like it's a good 15, 18, a show every night, which that's the way they did it way back when, and the Glenn Miller Orchestra is still an active orchestra and busy, as it were. But before that, I have a number of old-time radio CDs, and I try to pick through and select. And again, sometimes the quality isn't best as it is. I've had these things probably a good 15 years or better. But certain shows went from radio transition to television. I barely remember some of them in living black and white. But I'm going to take and have you listen to something that went out over the air 80 years ago. And by mistake, I started it just before the 8 o'clock hour. Kay Kaiser had quite the extensive career. And he had a program called College of Musical Knowledge. Now, this one is from December 1941. I'm going to play it through for a few minutes. He had a vocalist called Harry Babbitt. Had a little quiz thing. Someone by the name of Sully Mason will do a selection. I'll see where my time is at, but when I finish up with this, I will go to these Glenn Miller Orchestra at different time frames off these three albums. So bear with me. Kay Kaiser's College of Musical Knowledge.
1: In a cigarette, it's the tobacco that counts.
2: Sold, American.
1: Let that chant remind you that Lucky's are a milder, better-tasting cigarette. Because at market after market, we pay the price to get the finer, the lighter, the naturally milder tobacco. Yes, Lucky Strike means fine tobacco. That's why, with men who know tobacco best, it's Lucky's 2-to-1.

0: Lucky Strike presents Kay Kaiser's College of Musical Knowledge with a high helping of Hollywood Hullabaloo, $95 in prizes, and the mighty, flighty old blighter himself, Kay Kaiser.
1: Evening, folks.
2: Hi-yo. Well, class night comes to town and scholars come to class, all ready to take those exam hurdles with fun and fame along the way and high finance at the finish.
3: Oh, pardon me, Professor, but before class, one of the students asked me if it would be all right to give you an apple.
2: An apple? Why, certainly, Dean Heaston. Let the little fella come forward.
4: Here it is, teacher, but you'll have to bob for it.
2: Well... A fine way to start class, children. But while we mop up around here, what say to a bit of required bobbing? Do the big apple and yes dance.

0: wait and see.
1: Ah, that was beautiful, Harry Babbitt. Harry Babbitt singing our latest recording, The White Cliffs of Dover. And now, Dean Heaston, who isn't a betting man, is willing to bet there's one question you'd ask if you met a real tobacco expert face to face.
2: Well, ladies and gentlemen, I think your question would go like this. What's really the buy in cigarettes? And you know, the way lots of independent tobacco experts might answer that question would be by just taking out a package of Luckies and offering you one. For these independent experts, men who spend their lives buying, selling, and handling tobacco, smoke Luckies by an overwhelming majority. As one of them, Mr. Andrew Wright, independent tobacco buyer of Kernersville, North Carolina, said recently,
3: I've smoked Luckies for 13 years because I know Lucky Strike pays the price to get the finer, milder tobacco at auction after auction.
4: Smokers, make no mistake. Tobacco experts are cigarette experts as well. For as you know, in a cigarette, it's the tobacco that counts. And at auctions all over the South, experts like Mr. Wright see who buys what tobacco. Yes, they know that Lucky Strike means fine tobacco because they see us pay the price to get the milder, better-tasting leaf. That's why with these experts, with men who know tobacco best, it's Lucky's 2-1. Why not make your next package Lucky Strike and see if you don't agree with the experts?

0: Dixie.
1: I'm from Salinas, Kansas. What'd I do?
0: Nope, you gotta be from Dixie. Are you from Dixie?
2: Say there, I'm from the Brawl on a Rillerall. Well, I doodly do do do do do blah, blah, blah, blah.
0: Nope, you gotta be from Dixie. How about you, little girl?
3: I'm not from Dixie, but I know somebody who is.
0: Well, quick, who is it?
3: His initials are K.K.
0: Kris Kringle?
3: No, K. Kaiser. And is he from Dixie? Wow.
4: Exactly how to take that, but our first exam tees off with our three fragile freshmen. Now, step up, Mr. John McLarney, a salesman of Los Angeles. Now, Mr. McLarney, no Blarney, in this one from Albert Calkins of Peoria, Illinois, we delve into the private letters of Private Joe Jeep. Now, he writes home, "Dear Mom, it's okay being a soldier. We get lots of food, lots of exercise, and I never have any trouble sleeping."

0: And I never have any trouble sleeping from what time until what time? From da-da-da. From, no, da-da-da.
1: From taps to reveille.
0: From taps to reveille, yes, sir. He says, of course, I don't need to tell you, Mom, how I could sleep on and on and on because, well, you've heard me say all my life,

0: Oh?
1: Oh, well, I like to murder a bugler.
0: Oh, no, no, no, no, no. I like to murder a bugler, no. No, no.
1: Oh, I hate to get up in the morning.
0: Oh, yes, Irving Berlin song. Oh, how I hate to get up in the morning. But there's nothing doing on that score here in the camp, Mom. You know, when that bugle plays first call, well, I just turn over and get all comfy and get ready for that extra 5-minute snooze. But the sergeant shakes my bed and says, "Nothing doing, buddy."
1: You're in the Army now.
0: Yes, sir. Get up from there, boy. You're in the Army now. That's fine, fine. All right. Now, here's Mr. George Friedman, a grocer of Los Angeles. Say, Mr. Friedman, Miss Irene LaPinto of New Orleans wants you to tell us what two movie and radio comedians have been in the Army, Navy, and the Air Corps in 1 year.
2: James Stewart.
0: Oh, no, no. I mean in the movies.
2: Oh, Abbott and Costello.
0: Abbott and Costello. That's exactly right. And in the movies, what well-known tap dancer spent most all of his time in the Army jail in the picture You'll Never Get Rich with Rita Hayworth?
2: Fred Astaire.
0: Oh, Fred Astaire. Not in jail with Rita Hayworth, but
2: an idea.
0: I beg your pardon?
2: It's an idea.
0: Quiet, please. And, say, Mr. Friedman, you know your groceries, don't you, boy? You sell them. Fine, yeah. All right. Say, Mr. Friedman, what well-known leading man spent time on the farm and on the front in Sergeant York?
2: Gary Cooper.
0: Very good. The young man knows all about these things. Yes, sir, Mr. John Glenn is an aircraft worker of Hollywood. All right, Mr. Glenn. Now, here's a well-known song that's used as a theme of a well-known band. And Jesse Brown of San Francisco wants you to listen and name both the song and the band.

0: What do you think, Mr. Glenn?
1: Sometimes I love you, sometimes I hate you.
0: Well, that's... Are you speaking to me? Oh, so the song is... Sometimes I'm...
1: Happy.
0: Yeah, sometimes I'm happy. Now, whose theme is that? His initials are BB, and I don't mean Ben Burney. And I don't mean Bunny Berrigan. And I don't mean Bobby Byrne. And I don't mean Bonnie Baker. Ben. Students! Blue Baron's theme is... Is Baron Munchausen his dad?
2: No.
0: I beg your pardon?
2: No.
0: Well, to be sure, that's right. Thank you, Mr. Glenn. Thank you. Here's Mr. John McLaughlin again. All right, Mr. McLaughlin. Now, Miss Delilah Simmons of San Francisco is sure...
3: There, presented in its historical context, as it were, Kay Kaiser's College of Musical Knowledge. A little bit of music, Harry Babbitt, Wycliffe's of Dover, was quite an excellent singer. And that's the way his show went. A little bit of quiz show, a little bit of music and such. You know, there's a lot of that in the old, what they call the golden age of radio. So in December 1941, that's what you would have turned into. That would have been your favorite show you wanted to hear. Glenn Miller record set up on the turntable. Got Lester Young sitting in the CD. So I want to start with the 1939 Miller Orchestra. We're going to move to the 1961 with Tex Beneke leading the orchestra, and then we'll finish with Buddy DeFranco and like about 1971 with these selections.
4: In order to offer a varied program, we're going to play a real old-timer. It's a grand old melody, Londonderry air, better known to you perhaps as Danny Boy.

Here we go. It's the Glenn Mell Orchestra, beginning in 1939 at an AFTRA convention in Carnegie Hall with London area air, Danny Boy. Then we moved to a live concert from 1961 at the Santa Monica Civic Auditorium with Tex Beneke doing Nightingale Sang in Berkeley Square, finishing off with the Buddy DeFranco leadership of the same orchestra and the song American Patrol. Again, they're still active. They're out there. Look them up. Follow them on Instagram. Those cats are still working. Got Lester Young on CD1. Artie Shaw. Going to do some more Bop Liz off that LP. And we got maybe a little under 20 minutes to go. Only show at 9 p.m. Stay tuned. That's KUAC.

Wow, we're coming down to the last 10 minutes of the show. Harry James, Cabana John, All of Me, Lester Young, Teddy Wilson Orchestra. Traffic Jam with Artie Shawnee's Orchestra, Body and Soul, Lester Young. And of course, that Glenn Miller set prior to that. RCA Victor released an album called Jazz for People Who Hate Jazz. Let me find my notes here. And that one is from 1954. Got Souter Finnegan, wonderful. Artie Shaw with I Better Do the English Translation of Sing 'Em Low, because the other title is in French. I'm not sure of my French. Then we follow that with Benny Goodman, Tommy Dorsey. So I'm going to let those four selections play. We'll bring us close to the top of the hour. I've got Duke Ellington, Count Basie. Could take us to the top of the hour. 9 o'clock, again, the oldie show is coming on. I've enjoyed the evening here. Turned out a little bit better than what I expected. I did a little bit of old-time radio, complete with the advertising such as it was back then. And apologies if I failed anyone. You know, wasn't too sound. You know, was what they had. But that was long before public radio, public television. So we'll go for that. All right, turntable two. Jazz for those who hate jazz.

been given that. It's about 3 minutes before the top of the hour. The oldie show coming up. This is your host, Steve Warman, live in studio, playing it out on vinyl with Artie Shaw and his orchestra, Chanteuse La Basse. Sing 'em low. If we get it in, it'll be Benny Goodman, Sectex, Undecided, and then 9 p.m. it will be an oldie show. Thanks for joining us this evening, and we'll see you down the road.

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Welcome to the Oldies Show. I'm Mark Rippey, your host tonight. Got 3 hours of oldies music for us. I'm sure there's going to be something in here you're going to enjoy. I'm going to start out with a song off the Grievous Angel album from Graham Parsons, teamed up with Emmylou Harris, and Love Hurts.

Yeah, definitely a focus on couples here in this first set. Again, that first song, Love Hurts, with Graham Parsons and Emmylou Harris. They worked together from 1971 until Graham's death in 1974. Then Kris Kristofferson and Rita Coolidge and their duet, Loving Arms. They were married from 73 until 1980 when they divorced. After that, Carly Simon and The Right Thing to Do. Her husband at the time, James Taylor, made some suggestions for the third verse, which she did use. And Carly Simon did say, yes, that song was about James Taylor. Then Joni Mitchell's My Old Man, her song about marriage. Rumor is that Graham Nash asked Joni to marry him, and she declined, thinking he wanted a wife to stay at home and cook meals. Nash declined that was the case, although he did say he asked her to marry him. And then, of course, kind of tied right in on that, Our House from Crosby, Stills, and Nash, written by Graham Nash on Joni Mitchell's piano when they were living together. So there you go. Coming up, I got Roberta Flack and The First Time Ever I Saw Your Face.

Roberta Flack, and the first time ever I saw your face. I can remember I was working at a pizza joint in Nashville when that song came out, and one of my coworkers, a friend from high school, she just loved hearing that song over and over on a jukebox, of course. Johnny Nash after that, I Can See Clearly Now, then fantastic title song from Simon and Garfunkel, Bridge Over Troubled Water. Linda Ronstadt after that, When Will I Be Loved? And then Bob Dylan, The Times Are A-Changin'. And John Prine, kind of a bittersweet song, hello, in there. Up next, a song that came out of Dear John letters. Here's Jim Croce, an operator.

And Jim Croce, an operator, that's not the way it feels. Croce would watch his fellows line up, his fellow soldiers line up to use a telephone on the base he was at, calling wives and girlfriends to see if the Dear John letters they'd gotten were true. And then, of course, he wrote this song about it. And you can hear Croce just kind of pouring his heart out to the operator on the other end of the line. And, of course, the narrator trying to make that call but can't read the numbers through his tears. Heartbreak's a human affection. We get over it eventually, but as Croce said, that's not the way it feels. After that, Joni Mitchell again and Big Yellow Taxi. Hadn't heard that in a while. And then, interesting song here. On the label, it says, Davy Jones and the Lower Third, the song, I Want Your Love. Well, that's from David Bowie. Before he started out as David Bowie, he was known as Davy Jones and played with a band, the Lower Third. Shel Talmy was the producer for them. Some folks that stood in or joined in with them, Jimmy Page even, on this particular song. Shel Talmy worked quite a bit with The Who and The Kinks, and they have just released an album. They found a whole bunch of recordings, whoever they is, and it's called, the album's called The Shel Talmy Recordings, and that song, I Want Your Love, Davy Jones and the Lower Third, otherwise known as David Bowie. After that, Aquarius and Let the Sunshine In from The Fifth Dimension, and then finally, wrapping it up from 1960, Ray Charles and Georgia on My Mind. 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I'm Mark Rippey, your host tonight. Hope you've enjoyed that first hour of tunes. Let's keep going. From 1973, Dr. John and The Right Place at the Wrong Time.

across USA. 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She says, hey babe, take a walk on the wild side.

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She says, hey babe, take a walk on the wild side. 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And the colored girl

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New York City is the place where they said, hey, babe, take a walk on the

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They said, hey, sugar, take a walk on the wild side. I said, hey, babe, take a walk on the wild side.

Great tune starting that set off. Dr. John from 1973 and Right Place, Wrong Time. Another one from 73, Lou Reed and Walk on the Wild Side. Then follow that up with Bob Marley and the Wailers off the album Dandy Dread and No Woman, No Cry. Then Stevie Wonder off a fantastic album, Songs in the Key of Life and Sir Duke. And then classic tune from the Stones and Ruby Tuesday. And up next, from 1970, I believe, Fleetwood Mac and Oh Well.

And as you know, blues rock really developed in the early 1960s, particularly the British side. They really embraced it. And you think about the guitarists that came out of there, Jeff Beck, Jimmy Page, Keith Richards, Eric Clapton, Mick Taylor, Alvin Lee, Brian Jones, all phenomenal blues rock players. But another one who was often overlooked, Peter Green. He took Eric Clapton's place in John Mayall Blues Breakers, and then, of course, went on to form Fleetwood Mac. And that song, Oh Well, Part One, from Fleetwood Mac. After that, The Byrds, 8 Miles High, then The Hollies, and He Ain't Heavy, He's My Brother. Earth, Wind, and Fire, Shining Star after that, and then The Beatles, and Come Together. Got one more set, and coming up this hour. A little story about the first song, Ride the River, from J.J. Cale and Eric Clapton, off The Road to Escondido, and the person they invited to join in. I'll tell you about that in just a minute.

So a guitarist you may have heard of, followed by the name of Derek Trucks, was sitting around his house, and that was in 2006, and he gets this phone call on his cell phone. Of course, cell phones were pretty new 20 years ago, and the call said, hey, this is a message for Derek Trucks. This is Eric Clapton. It's me. Sound like a hoax, but it's not. Give me a call back. And Trucks was like, oh, yeah, that's a hoax. But then he thought, well, what the heck? Well, he had one of those phones that didn't have international calling. He had to go to the store the next day to get a phone that could, where he could call Clapton over in England, and called him. And Clapton invited him out to work on this J.J. Cale record. And Derek Trucks says, in hindsight, he thinks maybe they just wanted to make sure he wasn't a total knucklehead. And he did end up contributing to The Road to Escondido and then joining Clapton's touring band and, of course, playing regularly at the Crossroads Festival. So that's J.J. Cale, Eric Clapton, and Ride the River. After that, Jackie Blue from the Ozark Mountain Daredevils back in 75. Long-haired country boy from the Charlie Daniels Band. Who Do You Love from Quicksilver Messenger Service. And then Southbound from the Allman Brothers Band. 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I'm Mark Rippey, your host. We got one more hour of oldies coming your way. I'm going to start out here with Joe Jackson and Steppin' Up.

Joe Jackson starting us off his Night and Day album, and stepping out after that, The Pretenders and Message of Love. Road to Nowhere from Talking Heads off their Little Creatures album, then Jefferson Airplane and White Rabbit, and then wrapping up that set, Jimi Hendrix and Are You Experienced. I feel very fortunate to have seen him. Must have been in 69. Anyway, let's go to 1973, Deep Purple and Smoke on the Water.

Breathe deep the gathering gloom. Watch lights fade from every room. Bedsitter people look back and lament. Another day's useless energy spent. Impassioned lovers wrestle as one. Lonely man cries for love and has none. New mother picks up and settles her son. Senior citizens wish they were young. Cold-hearted orb that rules the night removes the colors from our sight. Red is gray and yellow white, but we decide which is right and which is an illusion.

remember getting my start as a DJ, which was on a campus radio station, KMPS, and one of the most requested songs I got in 1973, Smoke on the Water from Deep Purple. After that, Moody Blues and the Knights in White Satin, Elton John and Bernie Taupin, Grace Seal, and I think I mentioned on another radio show, Bernie Taupin's got a solo album coming out, so you might keep your eyes open for that. Jefferson Airplane and Crown of Creation after that. One more set. We're going to start out with The Who, I Can See for Miles.

The Who, and I Can See for Miles. After that, Cream, short-lived supergroup, the last 2 years maybe, I Feel Free. Then CCR, Bad Moon Rising, and then just classic Neil Young after that, and Down by the River. Well, that's it for me tonight. I hope you've enjoyed the show. This is KUAC 89.9 FM Fairbanks, located on the University of Alaska Fairbanks campus. Have a great night.

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1: Whatever they'd endured during their operations in the Arabian Sea, it seemed what they most craved were the familiar routines of home, even here in Asia's original Sin City.
0: The Kenyan men being pulled into the manosphere.
2: A former preacher and ex-radio shock jock, Kibe finally found his audience online with misogynistic takes, like claiming women are just gold diggers, that they don't deserve respect, and that men should take the lead.
0: In today's Ukraine, choose your words with care.
3: Russian's the language of the enemy, he insists. And Odessans who want to use it, that's currently about 90% of them, should pack up and move to Russia.
0: And how an historic battle is being recast in Hungary. That's From Our Own Correspondent with me, Pascal Harter.

0: his maximalist demands. James Landau is in Kyiv.
1: For nearly 2 years, Steve Witkoff and Jared Kushner have made visits to Moscow to seek an end to Russia's war in Ukraine. Today, they're expected to get their first sense of how the conflict looks on the ground in Kyiv. The government here will welcome the chance to give its assessment of the war, but hopes for a breakthrough are low, and diplomats expect a hard winter of fighting ahead.
0: German voters are heading to the polls in an election in Saxony-Anhalt, which could see the far-right AfD party win power at a state level for the first time. The AfD has hardline immigration policies, is socially conservative and pro-Russia. It sees the Saxony-Anhalt election as a potential stepping stone to forming a national government. Jessica Parker is in Magdeburg.
2: Now, this is a party that in this state is classed by domestic intelligence as right-wing extremist. Now, that's a classification the party rejects. For the AfD's critics, has plenty of supporters here, but it also has plenty of critics as well, this is a moment of peril for Germany. It is certainly a moment of peril for the conservative CDU Chancellor Friedrich Merz. He previously talked about slashing the far-right support in Germany, but actually the opposite has happened during his tenure. So this is an election that really matters well beyond this state.
0: The Indonesian authorities have suspended flights at the main international airport in Jakarta because a volcanic eruption has hurled ash into the sky. Five smaller regional airports have also been closed. Hundreds of flights have been cancelled, grounding tens of thousands of passengers. The volcano, Mount Anak Krakatau, between Java and Sumatra, began erupting on Friday. This man was caught up in the delays in Soekarno-Hatta International Airport in Jakarta.
3: We were about to check in and drop off our bags when we were finally informed. It was all very sudden. There had been no prior notice. We were shocked because we had things to do and now we're going to be late.
0: Iran's Revolutionary Guards say their navy has attacked a US naval drone in the Strait of Hormuz. Hours earlier, Iran's military threatened to carry out more severe retaliatory attacks against American interests if US forces continued to strike Iranian ships. The warning was triggered by the US hitting three Iranian oil tankers on Saturday, BBC News. Israel's military has attacked targets in southern Lebanon. The Lebanese Health Ministry says four people have been killed and others wounded. Israel says the strikes are a response to a Hezbollah drone attack on its forces in an area of Lebanon it has declared a security zone. 22 people have been killed in Cape Verde when a bus carrying school children on an excursion veered off a road and plunged down a steep embankment. The accident happened on Fogu Island on Saturday evening. Officials say 18 survivors are in hospital, four of them in a serious condition. The pupils' ages range from 6 to 11. The authorities in the Democratic Republic of Congo have ordered safety inspections of community halls and other public venues after 22 people were killed in a fire at a wedding party in Kinshasa. Officials have been given 15 days to report their findings. Provincial administrators have been told to shut down any venue that fails to meet safety standards. The Irish boxer Katie Taylor has been celebrating a decisive win in Dublin that brought her illustrious career to an end. She beat Flora Pilli of France to become a three-time undisputed world champion. More than 80,000 people watched the fight at Croke Park on Saturday. Taylor, who's 40, is a pioneer of women's professional boxing and regarded as one of Ireland's greatest sporting figures. The BBC's Stacey Copeland was there.
4: The fight itself delivered, it was entertaining enough, but the really poignant moment was at the end when Katie Taylor, the ring was emptied and she placed her gloves in the centre of the ring to signal the end of what has been the most incredible 30-year career, both in the Olympic style and the professional style. She's inspired an entire generation and she had the whole nation of Ireland behind her, and what a privilege it was for everybody to be there and witness history.
0: BBC News.
5: Hello and welcome to From Our Own Correspondent here on the BBC World Service. I'm Pascal Harter. Coming up, the Russian speakers of Odessa in Ukraine are being told to make a choice, but should they have to? Also, meeting the men of Kenya's Manosphere, who are falling in line with hyper-macho online messaging. And we camp out on the battlefield at Mohacs, where 500 years ago,

0: a Christian army was defeated by the Ottomans, and we find out why ever since it's been a byword for Hungarian grievance. But first to Thailand. The arrival of the aircraft carrier, the USS Abraham Lincoln, in the city of Pattaya this week finally brought a record-breaking deployment to an end for thousands of American servicemen and women. The ship had been in the Middle East for 9 months, where it had been supporting US operations against Iran. The Lincoln had become a symbol of the strains that war is putting on the US military. Democratic senators raised concerns about growing problems on board, like a shortage of basic supplies, water contamination, and the deteriorating mental health of some of its crew. Meanwhile, self-styled US Secretary of War, Pete Hegseth, has been criticised over his decisions on hiring and firing of military top brass. The Secretary of the Army, Dan Driscoll, retired at the start of the week. Jonathan Head has been in Pattaya, where the American sailors and Marines are staying.
1: When 5,000 sailors who haven't been ashore for 9 months collide with one of the world's most hedonistic playgrounds, there's all the potential for a public relations disaster. This was clearly weighing on the minds of the US Navy officers charged with preparing the port visit of the nuclear aircraft carrier USS Abraham Lincoln. To a lesser extent, it also weighed on the mind of Porabek Ngampichet, the mayor of Pattaya, the Thai city which would be hosting the US sailors for 5 days. Pattaya already has an image problem. Few cities in the world can rival its reputation for riotous, freewheeling nightlife and for a sex industry, which, notwithstanding the fact that prostitution is technically illegal in Thailand, is all too visible on any walk along the seafront. Mayor Boromet has spent the past 4 years in office trying to change that, promoting Pattaya as a family resort, as a place for wellness and for outdoor recreation like golf and sea sports. The city is large enough now to have all these things, and you do see plenty of families strolling on the beach and even down the notorious neon-lit walking street. But the news stories from Pattaya still tend to be pretty wild, from street fights involving so-called ladyboys to kidnappings and Russian mafia murders. His modest hope was that the carrier's visit would boost the flagging local economy with the pent-up spending power of ship-bound sailors without any salacious headlines. For the US Navy, the challenge was to control the stories of food shortages and mental stress on board Abraham Lincoln, which had trickled out during its prolonged assignment. This would be the first chance for the crew to spend time on land, watched closely by the world's media, which had come to Pattaya to see them. How bad had it been? Had some sailors really jumped overboard in frustration? Were these rumoured problems yet another indicator of a US military overstretched by President Trump's war against Iran? On its first appearance in the turquoise sea off Thailand's coast, the giant carrier looked every bit the battle-weary veteran, its hull streaked with rust and wearing a vivid green belt of algae, like a dirty car in the parking lot, said its captain. But he'd given his crew strict orders not to speak to journalists about what conditions had been like, so apart from a few snatched asides from the sailors, we didn't learn much. Instead, we got to watch what young American servicemen and women do when they first hit land after so long at sea. In a nod to the loftier ambitions of the mayor, the carrier's captain somewhat implausibly suggested they'd be out sampling Thai food and culture. The past reputations of both Pattaya and US troops on R&R suggested something else. The bars along the seafront seemed to be bracing for impact. Instead, though, most of the sailors went shopping. They clustered around the lifts in one of the two hotels they were allowed to stay in, conspicuous with their moustaches and regulation haircuts, clutching shopping bags emblazoned with the global brands they could find just as easily in the malls back home. Others sat in the rock and roll themed hotel bar, ordering beers and burgers and chatting to their families online. Whatever they'd endured during their operations in the Arabian Sea, it seemed what they most craved were the familiar routines of home, even here in Asia's original Sin City. Night, though, is when Pattaya comes into its own, and for some of the younger Americans who hadn't travelled much, it must have been a mind-blowing experience. A huge illuminated sign depicting the carrier hung over the entrance to Walking Street. Inside, a woman posed for photos, holding a huge owl and with a 3-metre python wrapped around her neck. Touts offered buckets of rubber balls, which you could pay to throw at targets that tip bikini-clad women into drums of water. I followed one goggle-eyed group of sailors into the red-lit cavern of a go-go bar, the barely clothed pole dancers shouting their welcomes and enveloping them in a tangle of arms. By midnight, some were so inebriated they could barely walk. Pattaya was more or less built on the rest and recreation needs of hundreds of thousands of American GIs during the Vietnam War. Yes, the city has changed since then. And yet, watching a newer generation of Americans enjoying the pleasures of Walking Street, then staggering back to their hotel, it seemed for a moment that nothing had really changed.
0: Jonathan Head. Next week, on the 9th of September, councillors in Odessa, Ukraine's third largest city, are set to vote on a proposal to ban all Russian language content from the public sphere. Russian is the first language of the overwhelming majority of people in the city and of millions of other Ukrainians elsewhere, including many of the troops defending the country in its war with Russia. But some Ukrainian speakers see Russian as the language of the enemy, and its use has been increasingly restricted by law in recent years. A few have consciously decided to stop using it, like the essayist Sasha Dovzhuk, who wrote, "Russian is my mother tongue, and liberation means ripping it out of my throat." Tim Huell's been to Odessa many times, and in between frequent Russian missile strikes, he's been speaking to people there about what language means to them.
2: 12 years ago in Odessa, I attended the funeral of someone I never met. Yevgeny Lysinsky was a gentle, rather dreamy young man. His passion was historical reenactment, dressing up as a medieval knight. And he was in costume the day he died, in savage, real life. One of more than 40 victims of clashes between pro-Russian protesters like him and pro-Ukrainian opponents. Many perished in the flames of a building set on fire in the affray. It was May 2014. Weeks earlier, Russia had seized control of much of largely Russian-speaking eastern Ukraine. And for a flickering moment of history, there was a flicker of a chance that Odessa, a largely Russian-speaking city in the south, might also be absorbed into Russki Mir, the Russian world, Vladimir Putin's term for his project to bring Russian speakers outside Russia under Russian control. It didn't happen. Russian-speaking Odessa stayed Ukrainian. And since Russia's full-scale invasion in 2022, the city's Ukrainian patriotism has been reinforced by every Russian missile launched at it. This summer, below the prancing cherubs that adorn its Russian Empire-era opera house, I meet a fair-haired young woman called Yulia, who's holding a piece of cardboard with "The Russian language is not the Russian world" scrawled in felt tip on it. She means, I can speak Russian and still hate Putin. Must I change my speech to prove I don't support him, she asks? That would be like dyeing my hair another colour if he called himself the champion of all blonde people. But it's hard to talk to Yulia, who's taking part in a very small protest against Ukraine's legal restrictions on the Russian language, because someone keeps interrupting us. A wiry man, a coiled spring of fury, with one blue and one yellow sock. Ukraine's national colours. Yulia and I are talking in Russian, and he doesn't like it. Russian's the language of the enemy, he insists. And Odessans who want to use it, that's currently about 90% of them, should pack up and move to Russia. Mr. Oddsocks, he's a teacher called Pavlo, says Moscow uses Russian as a weapon to spread its influence. And in Ukraine, the language is a hangover from Russian colonialism. The protest in defence of Russian attracted just Yulia and two others. But I met many people unhappy about the language laws. Most Odessans can speak Ukrainian. It's closely related to Russian, and they've got used to it because it's now the only language of the media and of schools. But language should be an old friend that you can relax with, and many Odessans can't relax in Ukrainian. Yulia's boyfriend, Mitya, tells me that Russian's become the language you slip into with someone you trust. And he says that while she was protesting, he went for a coffee in a bookshop and saw a bucket for people to throw Russian language books into for pulping. In a city that was once home to world-famous Russian-language authors such as Alexander Pushkin and Isaac Babil, and in a bookshop. I was so shocked I walked out without touching the coffee, Meteor says. But these are crazy times. Crazy indeed, but no crazier than the war that Putin has unleashed on all Ukrainians, Ukrainian and Russian speakers alike. At that funeral in 2014, I met the grieving brother of another pro-Russian activist, a poet called Vadim Negaturov, who died in the terrible fire. Alexander, his brother, has trained Ukrainian karate champions, taught them also, he says, to be Ukrainian patriots. But most boys in his gym go abroad just before they turn 18, when, under Ukrainian law, they'd be registered for future military service and banned from leaving the country. Society's demoralised, he says, partly because of the de-Russification campaign. Ukraine, he believes, could have taken a more inclusive turn back in 2014. It could, for example, have let each region choose what its main language should be. Really? With Putin poised to invade on any pretext? This feels like naive, almost treacherous talk. But the question he's raising, is diversity a luxury to put on hold till the war's over, or the very value that Ukraine should be fighting for, is at the heart of the debate over language. But then, suddenly, that debate's put on hold by a deafening crackle in the sky, Ukraine's air defences zapping another Russian missile. I scarper from Alexander's flimsy wooden summer cabin, sprinting for hard cover. Alexander doesn't even flinch.
0: That was Tim Huell. You're listening to From Our Own Correspondent here on the BBC World Service. I'm Pascal Harter. The creed of the manosphere, put broadly, is that women are responsible for the problems men face today. Women are less than men and should be dominated by men. The content created and shared by the online communities and influencers that make up the manosphere pushes those ideas and sometimes offers tips on how to put them into practice. It's a profit-driven formula that originated in the West. Social media posts solicit donations. The bigger the profile, the more cash and advertising comes in. Kenya, in East Africa, has made huge gains in gender equality in recent decades. But some Kenyan men have embraced the message of the manosphere, and it's proving lucrative for them. Jackie Wakefield went to meet one of Kenya's leading influencers to find out more about his impact on young men there.
3: I'm in a nightclub in Bondo, a small town in western Kenya. Young men in their late teens and early 20s fill the dance floor. The night is only just beginning and the anticipation is building. We're all waiting for 50-year-old Andrew Kibe, one of Kenya's biggest manosphere influencers. He's on tour around the country promoting his book, called The 26 Commandments, full of life lessons he believes will help boys grow into men. Hashtag Andrew Kibe has had 530 million views on TikTok alone. A former preacher and ex-radio shock jock, Kibe finally found his audience online with misogynistic takes, like claiming women are just gold diggers, that they don't deserve respect, and that men should take the lead. I speak to some of the young men who've come to see him while we wait. One tells me he's in the middle of reading Kibe's book. His favourite chapter so far is Commandment number 20, titled Females Aren't Friends. Then I meet another fan, Ryan. He's around 20 years old, tall and softly spoken at first. He's clutching Kibe's book to his chest while we speak. Andrew Kibe is like a father figure to me, he says. He tells me he's been raised by a single mum and looks to Kibe for guidance. It's midnight when Kibe finally arrives, wearing his signature red baseball cap with his name branded on the front and aviator sunglasses. He towers over many of his fans. I'd met Kibe a year earlier in Nairobi. We didn't immediately hit it off. Back then, I asked him if he thought respect between men and women could go both ways. How can I respect a woman I want to sleep with? He said. When I look at you, I see a sexual being. But it was clear the answer to my question, in Kibe's eyes, was a hard no. He finished the interview by telling the world not to believe the BBC. So I was surprised when I got invited back a year later to follow his tour. At the club, Kibe makes a beeline for the VIP section. Fans approach his table asking for autographs, selfies, and advice. A few women also approach the table. He tells one of them that she needs a baby in her womb. I think I have to be prepared for that, she replies. He says, "You were born ready." "No," she replies, visibly uncomfortable. Early the next morning, we head to the local university. Roughly 70 young men crowd around the entrance. They chant some of his catchphrases. "Simps," they yell, slang for men who center women in their lives, or shout some of the now familiar commandments from Kibe's book. "Females aren't friends" once again echoes around me. When he finally arrives, Kibe hangs around to play a quick game of pool and then swiftly leaves. I speak to some of the young men in the crowd, shattered their idol left before they could ask their questions. "I'm disappointed," Ryan told us. "I was hoping that he would spend more time with the students." Other male students I met on campus tell me they don't buy into Kibe's philosophy. "This persona is fake," one student tells me. "His rage, his language is just for clicks," he says. I ask some of the women on campus how they feel about Kibe's visit and their classmates repeating his teachings. Joy, a public health student, tells me, "Those students who follow his teachings say ladies are less capable, less deserving of the leadership positions." She says that it hurts, that she feels she doesn't have the classmates' respect. Later, I speak to Ryan again, who I'd previously met at the nightclub, away from the crowds of men. This time around, our conversation seems more nuanced. He's well-spoken, ambitious, educated. He tells me he's a student leader. He's passionate about the Gen Z political protests occurring in Kenya. He tells me he's been through a bad breakup. It's what first attracted him to Andrew Kibe's content. And then it happens. He tells me he believes women only go to university to find rich husbands, and that women who rudely reject the advances of male students deserve a slap.
0: Jackie Wakefield. And finally, we take you to Central Europe and the site of an historic defeat. Last weekend, Hungarians marked the anniversary of a medieval battle. The Battle of Mohács in 1526 is remembered as the biggest catastrophe in Hungarian history, a bloody rout by Turkish Ottoman forces from which the country has never fully recovered. For centuries, Mohács was an open wound. But the recent defeat of nationalist leader Viktor Orbán in Hungary's elections this spring has given a rather different slant to the commemorations, as our correspondent Nick Thorpe reports.
4: My son Jack and I slept in our hammocks on the edge of the battlefield on the eve of the 500th anniversary of the Battle of Mohács. I half expected dreams of clashing swords and gunfire, the thunder of hooves and the death cries of warriors. But instead, the full moon kept me awake, the last mosquitoes of summer and the howling jackals in the dried-out bed of the Danube nearby. The driftwood stacked along the shore bore an uncanny resemblance in the moonlight to the bones in the mass graves, unearthed not far away. My first encounter with Mohács was in 1986, when I climbed into a taxi in Budapest. The driver was watching the dying seconds of the Soviet Union-Hungary match at the Mexico World Cup on a small television lodged between the gear stick and the steering wheel. Soviet Union 6, Hungary 0. Our worst defeat since Mohács, the driver groaned. Mohács was always a reference point in Hungarian history. All the subsequent disasters, the failed revolutions, the carving up of the country by foreign powers have been blamed on the curse of Mohács. That's shorthand for a perceived national tendency for internal division and betrayal when the enemy is rattling at the gates. A hallmark of the sense of victimhood which many Hungarians feel. "However heroic our warriors, the West will always let us down," is a common sentiment. There's even a cheery phrase still in common parlance, "Többet veszett Mohácsnál," meaning something like, "However bad you think the situation is now, we lost even more at Mohács." But if Mohács is the cornerstone of Hungarian victimhood, it can also be seen as the hallmark of the Hungarian rebellion against that fate. That was the message the new Prime Minister, Peter Magyar, conveyed on the 29th of August. Dressed in a ceremonial black attila, a braided military coat associated with the dash and swagger of cavalry hussars, the new PM addressed the nation. His message at first glance was remarkably similar to that of his predecessor, Viktor Orbán, of national resilience. "The history of Hungary is not the history of our losses, it's the history of getting back on our feet," he said. What was very different from Orban's rhetoric, however, was the complete absence of enemies. Orban turned conjuring visions of Hungary's foes into an art form through his 16 years in power. The IMF, George Soros, the Liberals, Brussels, Joe Biden, and finally Volodymyr Zelensky. There was not a single figure of mockery or hatred in Peter Magyar's speech in Mohács. In contrast to Orban, there was also no reference to defending Christian Europe, another of the former Prime Minister's favourite messages. Instead, Peter Magyar spoke of mother, home and homeland. "Look around you," he said, "we're still here, but the empires are not." Later, at the National Memorial at Chatorhei, a short distance to the southwest of Mohács, I witnessed a remarkable ceremony, a reburial of 10 reconstructed skeletons representing 10 unidentified individuals, selected from mass graves painstakingly researched in the past 6 years. A lively debate has broken out over who these men actually were and how they died. During the three-hour battle in 1526, perhaps 10,000 soldiers in the Christian army were killed. They included not just Hungarians, but Czechs, Poles, Croats, Serbs, Italians, and Germans. Contemporary accounts say that up to 2,000 prisoners were beheaded in the days after the battle, a gruesome practice of both Muslim and Christian armies in that era. There's dispute over whether the bones show neck wounds inflicted on kneeling captives or on infantry fleeing the battlefield, cut down by the sabres of the Ottoman cavalry. As the 10 little coffins were laid to rest in the crypt of the new chapel on the site and solemn prayers intoned by purple-clad priests, I heard another sound and looked up to see barn swallows swarming above the chapel. The souls of the Mohács dead, perhaps. Any living creature which survived the heat of this long dry summer, it seems to me, deserves a medal.
0: Nick Thorpe on the Hungarian plains with our last story for now. I'm Pascal Harter. The producer was Polly Hope. And we'll be back with more of the stories behind the world's headlines next weekend. So do join us again then on From Our Own Correspondent, here on the BBC World Service.
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0: 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From classic songs like No Weapon to We're Blessed, Fred is celebrated as one of the gospel giants. I'll be finding out more about the man behind the music and why his faith is so central to his journey, sustaining him throughout his life and career. 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
1: BBC News with Govinda Gill. Donald Trump's top envoys are expected to arrive in Kyiv for the first visit to Ukraine since Russia's full-scale invasion. Steve Witkoff and Jared Kushner met President Putin in Moscow on Saturday for talks on ending the war. The Kremlin described the discussions as frank and constructive. Attacks between Russia and Ukraine have continued despite a partial temporary ceasefire covering each other's capitals. The air truce is linked to the talks with the US envoys. German voters are heading to the polls in an election in Saxony-Anhalt, which could see the far-right AfD party win power at a state level for the first time. The AfD sees the vote as a potential stepping stone to nationwide success. The Indonesian authorities have suspended flights at the main international airport in Jakarta because a volcanic eruption has hurled ash into the sky. Five smaller regional airports have also been closed. Iran's Revolutionary Guards say their navy has attacked a US sea drone in the Strait of Hormuz. Hours earlier, Iran's military threatened to carry out more severe retaliatory attacks against American interests if US forces continue to strike Iranian ships. Israel's military says it struck targets in southern Lebanon in response to a Hezbollah drone attack. The Lebanese Health Ministry says four people have been killed. The authorities in the Democratic Republic of Congo have ordered safety inspections of public venues after a fire killed 22 people at a wedding party in Kinshasa. Officials have been given 15 days to report their findings. The Irish boxer Katie Taylor has been celebrating a decisive win in Dublin that brought her illustrious career to an end. She beat Flora Pilli to become a three-time undisputed world champion. BBC News.

0: Welcome to the documentary on BBC World Service with me, Swazi Shiri, and I'm joined by gospel legend Fred Hammond. With a career spanning over four decades, starting from his time as a bass player for the gospel group The Winans, to join as one of the original members of the group commissioned, before stepping to the front to sing to lead the group Radical for Christ and beyond. Fred Hammond is synonymous with gospel music and has shaped the sound we know and love today. Fred has received 15 Grammy Awards and has toured around the world, and his recent Tiny Desk concert shared on social media showed the impact his music has had. I have grown up loving gospel music, and now I'm a radio presenter at BBC Radio 1 Extra and Radio 4. And I love that I get to interview gospel artists. For this two-part series on Heart and Soul, last week I spoke to Kirk Franklin to find out more about the man behind the music, and now I cannot wait to do the same with Fred. Like Kirk, Fred has been open over the years about the highs and lows he's faced, and I want to find out more about his life and personal faith journey to better understand what's influenced some of the biggest gospel songs in the world.
1: In the field, what you say now? What you say now?
2: How you doing?
0: I'm good. I'm really, really good. Well, thank you so much for joining us. How did your journey of music and faith start?
2: Started when I was very young. I didn't really want to be a singer. You know, when my mother, she used to teach choirs at a lot of different churches. And so when I'm five or six, my mother brings home a record with these five dudes on there. And one of them was like seven. And I was enamored with his voice, and it was a Jackson 5. I was just singing along with it, you know, while my mother was cooking and singing Jermaine's part and his part. And I just loved it. And she said, you know, if you open your mouth, you can sing like that little boy. But I was too shy. So I thought she was going to put me up at church and sing in front of all those people. So I picked up my little record player, went upstairs in the closet, shut the door, put it on the flashlight, and I sang it in the closet because I did not want her to put me up to in front of people. And so that's where I started. And we were from Motown. So we were just a music village. And then as I got older, I started playing drums. She would take me to choir rehearsals and I would play a little three-piece set. And then as I got older, she told me that she saw that I was standing in line at the church to play drums. And I wasn't getting an opportunity, but the bass was just sitting over there in the corner. Nobody was messing with it. So she said, why don't you pick up something else? I said, well, I like the bass a little bit. I'll learn that. And I started learning that. Next thing you know, wham.
0: Wham. Oh, that's amazing. But what was that transition then? If you was quite a shy kid to step to the front and sing, how did you know that the Lord was calling you to something maybe that you didn't even have planned?
2: You know, the funny part was, even then, let's go back to elementary school. I'm in the third grade going to the fourth, and we were at this thing, and the Jackson 5 was really hot. So they asked us to come up to the front of the class. They said, if you finish your work in time, we're going to dance and listen to music. You know, so, you know, everybody was cool. And, you know, so everybody got their work done and cleaned off the desk and all, everything was done. So we had about 15 minutes of class. And she said, we got these little boys right here, Jackson 5. Cool, cool. And everybody wanted to hear them. And they said, we listened to the song one time. And then the next thing you know, she said, well, do we have a Jackson 5 in here? And so about eight of us ran up to the front. Like,
0: yeah, of course.
2: And I remember this. Because Regina, one of the girls named Regina, I won't give her last name to embarrass her. She was like, sit down, Fred. And she hollered me out, sit down, Fred. Fred Hammond, sit down. And I was like, I was already shy. But my boys was up there. So as I was going to sit, I took a step. And then we were talking, we were singing and singing. And so we was doing the dancing. No, you know, we was doing all the stuff and making up the steps on the spot. And George, another friend named George, he was Michael. And he had charisma. He could spin. He could sing. But when Jermaine's part came up on I'll Be There, I looked at Myron. Myron stepped out. And he looked at me and I stepped out. And I just sang, and oh, I'll be there to comfort you. And I could mimic how people sounded. I didn't know that was singing. I didn't know it was singing. And all of a sudden, the next thing you know, Regina, the loudest one, oh, Fred, Fred, shut up, shut up. You didn't want me there. Now all of a sudden, now you're all about.
0: Oh, that's amazing. That's incredible. You've gone on to really shape the gospel sound. We are so grateful for you. I want to know, why is gospel music so powerful? What is it about the harmonies and what is it about the choirs that, for someone like me that cannot sing, I can't help but join in? Why is gospel music so powerful?
2: Because it's the power of the unit. Like, you'll know it's slightly different. If you hear somebody with a really beautiful voice and they're singing to you and you're listening, it can touch you, all right? And today's gospel music, gospel singers are the greatest, but they're doing a lot. They're really, they have a lot of skill. But once you acknowledge the scripture, magnify the Lord with me and let us exalt his name together, that comes alive. Mm-hmm. All of a sudden, once you start to sing the word of God, you start to be, you know, you feel the anointing, and then you're and the person next to you, and then the person next to you, and the whole place is crying out, singing the same thing on one accord. That's when the Lord, he comes in, he said, I'm in the midst of your praises. Mm-hmm. And once you, it's about singing. When I write, when I left commission, one thing I did was I wanted to write songs that people sang and not people listening to me sing. Mm-hmm. And he just told me, write these songs. He started giving them to me. And they were songs that allow people to sing with me. Corporate worship, sing. Mm-hmm. And you have to sing in the style that you know. I'm urban. So, I'm going to sing in that kind of style. People are going to know, I don't know why I like the song. Well, it probably sounds like this group over here and that group. And this is what you hear every day. Mm-hmm.

0: And for one of your songs, for many of us, No Weapon is, yeah, scripturally based. Isaiah 54:17. What was going through your life at that time to make you pen such a song that for many of us, we still sing, especially when we're going through tough times?
1: I didn't start out to start any genre. Like when we did Commission, I didn't say, we're going to do this, it's going to change the game. We just did what we did.
0: Yeah.
1: You know, wore what we wore, sang what we sang. Same thing with this. I didn't start out to be the what they call the architect of praise and worship. I just took praise and worship and I brought it over to the urban side. Now, my Caucasian friends and family, they have been doing praise and worship for 20, 30 years.
0: Right.
1: But our culture was singing from our experience. So that's why songs with Jesus will work it out. I'll turn it over to him. The baby need a pair of shoes. I even got a light bill due. But I'm going to tell you what I'm going to do. We're singing from our experience. We say, I must tell Jesus all of my struggles. Jesus can help me. Jesus alone. Well, then praise and worship just reversed that. I'm going to tell my troubles about Jesus. He already know what I got. So as I started singing, I came up with this thing where it was called a flow. I got into this thing where if I heard the message, I can take immediately a song and make it to the message. So the preacher was preaching and one of the guys was playing on the organ and he was, you know, playing this little thing. And the preacher was preaching. He went to this one woman and said, the Lord said, I am restoring what the cankerworm and the moth have eaten and what the thief has stolen. Mm-hmm. Your latter, he just went on, your latter years will be the, and she's shouting and the audience is shouting. And then he looked at me like, take it away, what you got?
0: Right.
1: And right out of that, no weapon formed against me. I'm like, okay, you keep coming, Lord. Shall prosper. What I'm going to do here? Now, how can I make it? It won't work. It was just that simple.
0: No way.
1: And then the next thing was, God will do what he said he would do. Not a man, he should lie. He would just keep repeating that. And we sang that for a year. And when we did it, it would go into 30 to 45 more minutes of extended church, you know, of worship.

0: Yeah, wow. What an incredible story. What's your testimony, though? You grew up in church, and I guess I've heard the music side of things, but how did the Lord grab your heart? How did you put your faith and trust in Jesus?
1: It was, you know, my father died when I was 8, Ray Hammond, and I didn't know that he adopted me. I remember the proceeding, but I just always thought he was my dad. But truly enough, you know, my mother and real father had an affair. It was a pastor and her. They had an affair, and I was born out of wedlock. And this guy, Raymond Hammond, took my mother and myself on, and he gave me his name. Mm. And he didn't really go to church. And when he died, my mother walked away from God. She said, I'm 32. Nobody else in his family, and he has a big family, nobody else on our block, nobody else's husband died, but you let mine die. And he was only 32. She said, I'm good on you. And she walked away from God for about 2 years, you know. Yeah. And we didn't go to church. We just played, you know. She wasn't a horrible person. She didn't go out carousing and drinking and smoking and you know, but she just didn't like God anymore. Then one day, about two years later, we were coming home. I was coming home probably from Little League football practice. And she said, we're going to start going back to church. You are coming up on the age of accountability, which is 12, you know, and you need to know the Lord for yourself. And we are not upset with God anymore. And so now that was her witness. And I'm sitting there in the car just listening. She said, I would take you tonight to see at church. I just can't. This is a movie called The Rapture. And I said, what is that? She says, The Second Coming. And I said, oh, I like that movie. She said, no, you haven't seen this one. And she started saying, one day, God is going to come back. The Lord's going to come back. He's going to crack the sky. And, you know, X, Y, Z, and X, Y, Z. And those that know him and love him will be changed in the twinkle of an eye. But those that don't, they're going to be left here. And there's going to be, you know, she really explained it to me the way I can understand it. And now I'm paralyzed. I just heard a horror story. Yeah. And I could still feel it. I couldn't talk. I just stood there. She said, well, I have to go away. But we're going to start going back to church. We're not going to listen to, you know, soul music, which is R&B music on Sundays, you know, all the way up till 5 o'clock. She was giving me some new rules. And I said, okay. And I went in the house like I saw the worst scary movie I ever saw.
0: Wow.
1: And we had a rule. My mother had a rule. Do not go in my room for nothing. And when she was there, we had to stand at the door and say, you know, Ma. And she said, oh, here it come, you know, it was sacred. So I was so pricked to my heart because earlier that day I was just a kid in the hood. Wow. And I went to the safest place in the house, which was her bedroom.
0: Mm-hmm.
1: And I kneeled down by her bed and tears. And as soon as I hit the floor, I don't know anything about this Jesus she's talking about.
0: Mm-hmm.
1: I hit the floor and immediately I am bawling, and I'm like 10, 11 years old.
0: Young, yeah.
1: And I'm bawling crazy, and I'm like, Lord, today, I'm sorry I hurt you. I'm sorry that I crucified your hands. And I saw, because I knew that part. I said, I didn't mean to do that. And today, I cussed a whole lot. I'm sorry. I'm crying, and I'm telling him everything. Please forgive me. Help me. Help me. Next thing I know, my knees are hurting really bad, and I must have fell asleep a long time. And I heard her say, Frederick. And I woke up, oh my God. And I walked up to her preparing for impact because the rule in the house was, and my mother didn't play. Mm. She would slap you upside your head. This was before Child Protective Service, you know. And she looked at me, she said, what are you doing? But she must have stood there and saw me on my knees.
0: Yeah.
1: Because she said, go to bed.
0: Mm.
1: And that's where the journey for God started.

0: You're listening to the documentary on the BBC World Service with me, Swazi Shiri, and I'm joined by special guest and gospel artist Fred Hammond. Wow, this is what is so incredible. It's one thing to know the music, but another to know the stories and the life of the person behind it all. Hearing Fred say he was born out of wedlock seems like an old-fashioned label, but something he seems to have carried with him. Unmarried mothers in the early 1960s were frowned upon by society, and Fred has previously shared that just before his mum died, she revealed she tried to have an abortion and was sorry. Despite going ahead with the procedure, it didn't work. Fred sees the fact he survived as a moment of God's hand of protection and providence over his life. He's also been open about other painful moments he's gone through publicly, from his divorce and the impact that has had on his family, to his physical suffering with multiple knee operations and a fall from stage just 2 years ago. When I saw him perform in London recently, he was on crutches and shared with the crowd about how his music has helped him overcome the dark periods in his life. I asked Fred if, like his mum, there had ever been a time when his faith may have wavered and if he'd ever felt like walking away because of his suffering.
1: Yeah. Only way I dealt with that kind of stuff is when you, what people don't understand is there's a certain part of your life that you're going to have to deal with. Mm. You're going to have to deal with certain parts of your flesh and your life. And it is all a part of the process. And a lot of people walk away because they give up because they don't feel like they can make it. And I felt like I couldn't make it all the way through. I was dealing with so many different things, you know, trying to go through. And you're just going through life pressures, flesh pressures. But I never wanted to walk away from him. Ever did I want to walk away from him for no reason. I was embarrassed. Mm. I was guilty. I walked in shame. But my thing was, the good man falls, he gets back up. And that's what I did. But I never was leaving. You know, I was holding on to him like, yeah, I'm not leaving here till you bless me. So I went through my life and all of the struggles of life so that now at this age, I could tell people, hey, I've been there. And I understand what you feel. Don't give up. Yeah. Don't give up. Somebody blessed me with that. When I told them, man, this is how I'm feeling. And if I were to give up, it was because I felt like I was so unworthy. Mm. Like, I'm just going to stop embarrassing you. Mm. You know, I'm tired. You know, I don't want to embarrass you. But at the end of the day, it was for me to get here so I could tell other people and never stand on this perch of perfect. Oh, I did it. You all need to get yourself together. You're going to hell. You know, I'm not like those people that preach that. I don't have to preach hell. Yeah. Hell exists. It's in the Bible. You have a Bible and I have a Bible. So what my job is to uplift and inspire. And hopefully your pastor, one plants and one waters.
0: Yeah.
1: And God gives an increase. Amen. So my job is to not condemn you, but to love you and not. But I'm not going to coddle you and say it's OK to go be in sin.
0: Yeah.
1: I'm just going to tell you, I understand. Mm-hmm. And but keep pushing, keep trying, you keep walking. And that's my job with music and, you know, how I inspire people.
0: Well, we saw you do that on your tiny desk. We was very happy, Mr. Fred Hammond. How did that come about? And what was that response like? So many of us walking with your music to see you on tiny desk. That must have been a real moment for you.
1: It was. You know, it's funny because a year before that, you know, artists, every artist there, don't let them fool you. Nobody wants to do small stuff.
0: Really?
1: Every artist that comes up does not see themselves in a little room or a little church. Mm. We all see ourselves on a big stage in front of thousands of people sharing our gift and sharing the Lord, no matter how anointed we are. That is where we thought. And a year before that, I've been in Africa in front of 3.5 million people. Wow. Me, Kirk Franklin, Yolanda Adams, Clark Sisters, Marvin Sapp, and Kier Sheard did an arena tour just a year before that. And I thought, who would ever thought, after wanting to be on them big stages, that we want to get to the smallest stage, which is a tiny desk, that we would treat that as big as honor as the platform is bigger than as big as anything else. And it was an honor to do it. It's a culture. This is our culture. It's our music culture. And they let me do my thing. They say, "Now you got 18 minutes. Pick the song you want, and let's go this and another." And it was hard to do because Tiny Desk, audio-wise, we're used to in-ears to hear, so we can stay in pitch. We're used to being able to hear through the microphone and hear it in the room. None of that. You don't get
0: Really?
1: none of
0: Wow.
1: that. The background singers only had two mics, and we have no monitors. There's no
0: It looks
1: monitors.
0: small, yeah.
1: It is beautiful, but we depend on hearing so we can stay in tune as best we can. And the band had to play really, really soft, and it was this. And so it was a different experience. So we just had to trust it, and we had a absolute ball. It was great. And I call that stuff the grace of God. I'm not supposed to be here. I'm illegitimate, and my mother had an abortion. And I'm not supposed, and it didn't work. So when I look at this and I see people doing No Weapon and the kids dancing this, it's grace. I say, I'm not supposed to even be here, so I cannot glory in any of this. It's the grace of God that he said, "Watch, look what I did with you. Everybody counted you and your mama out. When she did, they threw her away. They took her up to Detroit and they threw her in an attic. And nobody wanted to be bothered with you or her. But look what I told you. I take that message and I make the mess out of a message."
0: Look at that. What does that say about God's grace over your life and his providence?
1: The message I sing about. And that's the beauty, is because my message is not doctrine heavy or organizational heavy, it's just glorifying God. A lot of people that may not know God, I know guys that told me, "Man, I was smoking a blunt, saying glory to glory to glory. And I was high, but I was singing that song." So that's my job, is to give you some phonics so that in the middle, it just creeps into your atmosphere. A guy had a guy walk up to me, and he was in prison, and he was like, "Man, you guys are doing a great work. Well, we would sing testimony service to your song. We put it on and sing testimony service." And he said, "And don't you let no bleep bleep and all these little bleep bleeps out there, bleep bleep bleep bleep bleep bleep bleep bleep, bleep, bleep. Don't you let them nothing, because you praising God, man. You getting us saved." And I was like, "Yeah, man, that's it. I get it. I get it. I get
0: Amen.
1: it." And people around me were saying, "Oh man, don't say that." I said, "No, let that man alone. This is what he knows. God knows it. God heard cussing before. Come on, man, get that word out."
0: When Fred did his Tiny Desk concert, people in the comments pointed out that they had spotted his daughter Brianne singing with him, which was a huge moment as they spent time apart since Fred's divorce. Just 3 years ago, Brianne appeared on a show in the US called Grown and Gospel that followed her story and her relationship with her famous father. I asked him, what's it been like to reconcile with his daughter more recently?
1: It's been great. She lives with me still. We're still doing what we
0: That's
1: do.
0: amazing.
1: You have to let your kids be them at a certain point. And they have to make their mind up. And you have to put yourself in a position. Once they're out of your care, you have to trust that, train up a child in the way that they're bent. And when they're older, they will not depart. It don't mean train them to go to Sunday school, they're gonna always go to Sunday school. No. It just means that the Lord will always be with him, whatever decision. And one of the things I used during that time was the prodigal son, father, gave him what he asked, and the father was sad. We know that the father was sad. But, and at some point in time, his son had to come to himself. And after a while, all I would do is say, when she went on that Grown in Gospel program, I never really commented. I never commented. I said one time, "I'm on the shelf where you put me. And if you ever need me, just remember the shelf and come and I'll be there." And I had to go through it, and people were saying this and saying that. I just sat there until one day, everything I said rung in her ears, Everybody that was supposed to be for her turned against her. And she could only do is just come home to dad. My son, Darius, he said, "You have a whole house and a whole dad,
0: Amen.
1: and you won't go home because you're ashamed." I'm going to tell you now. He said, "That's crazy to me." He said, and she came through and she said, "Dad, I'm sorry. Everything you said happened." And she was under away from my covering, and they devoured her until she walked through the door. And I said, "Well, you're home now. Let's go." And we've been on that journey, and it's been great. Now she's my real estate agent. She works with me in that, and she sings, she acts, all that.
0: She's beautiful, absolutely beautiful. Oh, what a joy! And thank you so much for all the music that you've given us.
1: Thank you. Love you.

Wow, what an incredible conversation with Fred Hammond, someone whose music has meant a lot to me over the years, and to hear his story is just amazing. What I loved most about talking to Fred was his honesty. There's no denying that he's overcome real difficulties, and hearing these stories, whether it be of faith or repentance or resilience, encourages me to remember we're all human, and it gives me the full picture of how he's penned such amazing records over the years that still pack so much truth and power. You've been listening to the documentary on the BBC World Service with me, Swazi Shiri. The producer was Miriam Williamson.

0: Coming up on The Arts Hour with me, Nikki Beatty, one of the world's most successful filmmakers, Ridley Scott, on his new movie, The Dog Stars. It's a dystopian Western.
1: I have no zombies. Why are we so fascinated by zombies? So I look at the future in the way that if it were coming to that, it would go tribal immediately. It would probably be fundamentally medieval within about 6 weeks.
0: The legendary French pianist sisters Katia and Marielle Lebec on their enduring performance lives. And the T.S. Eliot Prize-winning poet Anthony Joseph shares his memories of growing up in Trinidad. Also on the show, Guyanese-British actor Letitia Wright. Shuri in the Marvel Universe movies returns to the stage. American opera star Angel Blue talks about preparing to perform at London's Royal Albert Hall. And I'll be talking to Kannan Gill, one of the biggest comedians to come out of India. All that and more coming up on The Arts Hour.
2: BBC News with Govinda Gill. Donald Trump's top envoys are expected to arrive in Kyiv today for their first visit to Ukraine since Russia's full-scale invasion. Steve Witkoff and Jared Kushner met President Putin in Moscow on Saturday for talks on ending the war. The Kremlin described the 3 hours of discussions as frank and constructive. But an aide to Mr. Putin also mentioned the need to address the root causes of the conflict. James Landell in Kyiv has this analysis.
3: When Russia says the root causes must be addressed, essentially what that means is it's not shifted from its maximalist demands, that Ukraine should become effectively neutral, it should give up its ambition to join NATO, it should reduce the size of its army, and above

0: will continue.
1: Attacks between Russia and Ukraine have continued despite a partial temporary ceasefire that covers each other's capitals. Russia has targeted Zaporizhia. The region's head said one person was killed and 25 others injured on Saturday. In the Kharkiv region, officials say three people were killed in a drone attack. Ukraine has struck areas including Rostov, where officials said three people were injured. German voters are heading to the polls in an election in Saxony-Anhalt, which could see the far-right AfD party win power at a state level for the first time. The AfD sees the Saxony-Anhalt election as a potential stepping stone to nationwide success. Jessica Parker is in Magdeburg.
2: The reason it's seeking a parliamentary majority, or one of the reasons, is that the more mainstream parties will not work with the AfD, will not go into coalition with the AfD as part of what is known as the Brandmauer, the firewall. And what the AfD is trying to do is not really just bust through the firewall, but bypass it altogether. So that's yet another reason that this could be significant if the votes go that way.
1: The Indonesian authorities have suspended flights at the main international airport in Jakarta because a volcanic eruption has hurled ash into the sky. Five smaller regional airports have also been closed. Hundreds of flights have been cancelled. Lisa Tambunan reports.
3: The disruption follows continuous activity from Mount Anak Krakatau, which began erupting late on Friday, sending volcanic ash into the skies and across surrounding areas. Disaster response teams plan cloud seeding operations today in an attempt to disperse airborne ash, though dry season weather means such measures could have limited impact. Health officials are advising residents in areas affected by the ash to wear masks and remain indoors.
1: BBC News. Israel's military has attacked targets in southern Lebanon. The Lebanese Health Ministry says four people have been killed and others wounded. Israel says the strikes are a response to a Hezbollah drone attack on its forces in an area of Lebanon it's declared a security zone. 22 people have been killed in Cape Verde when a bus carrying school children on an excursion veered off a road and plunged about 30 metres down a steep embankment. The accident happened on Fugu Island on Saturday evening. Officials say 18 survivors are in hospital. The authorities in the Democratic Republic of Congo have ordered safety inspections of community halls and other public venues after 22 people were killed in a fire at a wedding party in Kinshasa. Officials have been given 15 days to report their findings. Provincial administrators have been told to shut down any venue that fails to meet safety standards. The Irish boxer Katie Taylor has been celebrating a decisive win in Dublin that brought her illustrious career to an end. She beat Flora Pilli of France to become a three-time undisputed world champion. More than 80,000 people watched the fight at Croke Park on Saturday. Taylor, who's 40, is a pioneer of women's professional boxing and regarded as one of Ireland's greatest sporting figures. The BBC's Stacey Copeland was there.
4: Katie Taylor became the undisputed champion for the third time, but that doesn't begin to capture what actually happened inside Croke Park. It was a roller coaster of emotions. There was musical events, a celebration of Irish culture. The fight itself delivered, it was entertaining enough. But the really poignant moment was at the end when Katie Taylor, the ring was emptied and she placed her gloves in the centre of the ring to signal the end of what has been the most incredible 30-year career, both in the Olympic style and the professional style.
1: BBC News.
5: Hello and welcome to The Arts Hour from the BBC World Service. I'm Nikki Beattie, bringing you a star-studded lineup of global guests and some cultural companionship with the best arts, entertainment and culture conversation from across the BBC and beyond. Coming up, one of the world's most successful British directors, Ridley Scott, on his new movie The Dog Stars. It's a dystopian western. The legendary French pianist sisters, Katia and Marielle Lebec, on their enduring performance lives, and the T.S. Eliot Prize-winning poet Anthony Joseph, shares his memories of growing up in Trinidad. Also on the show, Guyanese-British actor Letitia Wright, most famous for her role as Shuri in the Marvel Universe movies, discusses returning to the stage, and the American opera star Angel Blue talks about preparing to perform at London's Royal Albert Hall. That's not all, though. I have two guests in the Arts Air studio with me to welcome back Cunnan Gill, one of the biggest comedians to come out.

0: India. We'll be talking about his new show, Not This Again, and accompanying us on the way with her cultural critics head on, we say hello to Vidisha. So before we go any further, do you both have a cultural highlight this week to recommend to the world, Vidisha?
1: I do. I think that everyone should follow the Hong Kong Film Festival in London. There is an online component at the end of September. So if you would like your Cantonese language or born and brought up in Hong Kong, but international cinema, go onto their site and look at lots of lovely shorts and features from across the region.
0: What a great and accessible recommendation. Thank you. Cunnan, what about you?
2: I would like to recommend the book I'm reading. It's called Intertitle by Yuvan Eaves. And it's an extraordinary meditation on the coast in India, specifically in Chennai, but also mixed with a personal memoir, which is, I think it's fantastic.
0: How lovely. Yeah. Thank you both very much. First then, Ridley Scott, one of the most significant living film directors. His iconic movies include Alien, Blade Runner, Thelma and Louise, and Gladiator. Surprisingly, he's never won a Best Director Oscar, although he will be given an honorary Oscar in November this year. His latest film, The Dog Stars, written by Mark L. Smith and starring Jacob Elordi and Margaret Qualley, is a dystopian space western about hope, set against the backdrop of a deadly pandemic. Although it is a post-apocalyptic thriller, it doesn't envisage a future with zombies, thank heavens. It centres around a community of near-future survivors who think they found signs of other human life after hearing a mysterious radio signal. When Ridley Scott joined Jason DeRosso on ABC Radio National Screen Show, he explained how he first came across the Dog Stars story.
3: Well, I was sent the screenplay directly for me to read for comment. And what I thought was special about it was, apart from the writing is great, adaptation is really good, but actually avoids the traps of apocalyptic movies. So that's what attracted me to it.
4: And what do you mean by the traps of apocalyptic movies? Of course, you're no stranger
3: well,
4: to...
3: I have no zombies. We've over... What is the matter with us? Why are we so fascinated by zombies? And World War Z did it so well, I don't want to even go there. So I look at the future in the way that if it were coming to that, it would go tribal immediately. It would probably be fundamentally medieval within about 6 weeks. Those who didn't have weapons would be vulnerable. And for instance, in the United States, I don't want to go political, but tribal would literally become tribal. And they want to take back the land, wouldn't they? Think about the logic of it all. So I start with that. I start off with what would be the realities of it. And so I don't want the film to become like a documentary and depressing. It is entertainment at a certain level.
4: You say you don't want to go political, but do you think people will read this as a bit of a political allegory in our times, given the kind of border panic that drives a lot of...
3: Are you kidding? It's happening today as we speak, dude. You know it. I watch the news. People don't know what is going on in the world. They don't watch the news. I'm a news hound, so I watch it three times a day. And where we're going should be really dealt with. And it's not being dealt with, is it?
4: Tell me, I spoke to Connie Nielsen after Gladiator 2, and she talked about how much she loved working with you, and she described you as a kind of... I put it to her that you were... There was always a philosophical underpinning to your films. There was quite a clear one. And she called you a profane philosopher. She said that your films, you speak through beauty and spectacle, and your films are very visceral. And she also said that on set, they're quite visceral to make. She said that you'd light incense on the set of Gladiator 2 and that, you know, a lot of practical effects. Can you tell me about the kind of, the way you like to work and the environment you like to create on set?
3: Well, it comes from my years, almost 20 years as a commercial filmmaker. I didn't have film school. I didn't have drama school, but I had a great profession. I literally caught the wave of advertising. And from that, I would do many series of commercials, which were perfume, soft drinks, hard drinks, cigarettes. And I ended up, when I was kind of more or less stopped commercial doing film, I was asked to come back and do Steve Jobs' first ad for his first computer. It was called 1984. where they recalled the book, but never talked about the computer, never showed it. So all you've got was this 60-second thing which said, we're going to show you at 1984, ain't going to be 1984. That's top advertising. And each 60-second, when you're skilled at that art, you can tell a story in 60 seconds. And so that was a very good platform for me to get into movies. So my commercial, I learned about great art directing, great photography, and great cutting. And I think that I carried forward in the film. As did Alan Parker, Adrian Lyne, Tony Scott, Hugh Hudson. We caught the wave, and I think we changed the way feature films would look. We influenced all the feature films.
0: Ridley Scott. The Dog Stars has a stellar lineup of great actors alongside Jacob Elordi and Margaret Qualley, Guy Pearce, Allison Janney, Benedict Wong, and Josh Brolin. And The Dog Stars is in movie theatres across the world. My guests on today's Arts Hour are cultural critic Badisha and the Indian comedian, author, and actor Kannan Gill. Badisha, given the many horrors in the world right now, how do you feel about seeing a film like this, which imagines how bad things could get?
1: I love Ridley Scott, but I may miss this one for a little while, maybe until next summer when it's sunshiny outside and I don't feel that there's a dystopia beyond the walls and also inside my screen. It's very hard to stop the doom scrolling in reality now, so it does feel as if a dystopia in terms of entertainment is really just some kind of horrible 12-step guide to what is probably likely to happen.
0: What about the cast, though?
1: They're amazing, and you need movie stars to get people into cinemas. I am such a fan of watching a big director with great stars, a big storyline, a lot of budget, with other people in a cinema, not in a tiny little screen that you're holding in your hand.
0: Kannan, what's the appeal of a film like this for you, if there is any? Because you've written science fiction. So it's your jam.
2: It is my jam, I will say that. And post-apocalyptic fiction is also something I've done. So I wonder why there's so much post-apocalyptic fiction is because you can't imagine a future without apocalypse. Is that an inevitable conclusion that's hardwired in us somehow?
0: It must be, mustn't it? It must be like, what is the worst case scenario and let's prepare for it.
2: Yeah, and there's always like the quest for hope and the quest for community in these films. But in my novel, actually, I imagined a post-apocalyptic utopia. So I thought that'd be more interesting. But I am anti-zombie.
0: Me too.
2: You know, I don't... What's the problem with zombies?
1: He's anti-zombie. He's pro-zombie.
0: Well, I just can't suspend my disbelief. But having said that, I loved The Last of Us. So I can go there, weirdly. I think it just depends who the character's telling my story is.
2: But it's a story about people in the end of the end of the day.
0: Yeah.
2: Well, I mean, have zombies. What's the problem?
0: Okay. Thank you both. You're listening to The Arts Hour from the BBC World Service. I'm Nikki Badey. The French piano-playing Lebec sisters have a new album out. It's called 55, as it's made up of 55 compositions and marks the 55th anniversary of their first recording. They were just 17 and 19 when the great 20th century composer Olivier Messiaen asked them to perform one of his famously difficult works as their first ever record. This collection brings together new recordings and archive selections. The duo have had works created for them by some of the biggest names in contemporary classical music. When Katia and Marielle spoke with the BBC's Tom Service, he asked them whether this love for playing the piano together was there from childhood before they became professionals.
5: When we were children, yeah, we loved each other, but we did not build up what we've built up now.
6: In fact, when we grew up, we had our prize as piano solo, in fact.
7: You both won the prize as piano solo. You were both first as piano solo, and then it was shared between you. It's not the case that you were sitting at the same piano stool, maybe two piano stools, and playing four-hand repertoire all the time.
6: In fact, we started like that. It was a disaster.
5: It was a total disaster.
6: Yeah, because it's very hard. It's very tricky to play four hands. Because sometimes you have to be careful because one note cannot repeat because we don't have the same space of the pedal. It's really difficult.
5: So the first piece was La Berceuse de Forêt and that was so difficult. We kept arguing. Oh, you take all my space. I want to pedal. No, I want to pedal and all that. So now finally, we can play this piece after 55 years of practicing.
6: We play more music for two pianos, of course.
5: We've played a lot of contemporary composer music written by women, that we did. But in fact, in end of 18th century, like Hélène de Montgeroux, 19th century, Fanny Mendelssohn, Marie Jarre, we never really played them. And then we went to the African-American who could not be composed because of the color of their skin, Margaret Bonds and Nina Simone. They were totally blocked, and Margaret was an amazing woman. So courageous, because she was humiliated when she was at the university in Chicago. The people really totally dismissed her. At the end, she managed to play as a soloist with the Chicago Orchestra. So we choose the woman also for their story.
6: So, yeah.
5: I mean, it would not be possible to do all the thing we've done 55 years ago and to do all the thing we are doing now. We added a lot of composers that we were not playing at this time. People like Bryce Dessner, Philip Glass, Nico Muhly. Of course, they were not even born, so we should not play them. But that was the purpose of 55. It was try to put together the little piece and bit we prefer.
7: You call them your points of light, the composers you work with.
5: Yes, and they all became friends, really.
7: You hear this on the third volume of 55, especially the composers who you've worked with, that they write things specifically for Marielle and Katia Labelle.
5: This is true, because in the case of Nico, he even put quotation of Rameau, in his concerto. Okay. And I said, oh, that's so nice, Nico, that you put those quotations. He said, of course, you are French, and I'm writing for two French pianists.
0: The Labeck sisters. My guests on today's Arts Hour are the comedian Cunnan Gill, and our cultural critic is Padisha. Padisha, I think you're a fan of their work. Tell me more.
1: I've been aware of them for decades now through a very starry recommendation. Madonna mentioned them in an interview about 20 years ago, and so I found them out, and I just saw these two really elegant, expressive, erudite women performing live, and they were so full of character, but they're also so dedicated to promoting and interpreting the composers whose work they play. I was just impressed by them immediately. It's very, very hard to attract mainstream notice if you're in the contemporary classical field. It's seen as being niche, even though, of course, it has so many devotees. So for the Labeck sisters to really carry that forward into the mainstream, helped a little bit by Madonna, is an amazing achievement of theirs.
0: Cunnan, could you imagine working with a sibling for more than half a century? Would it be harmonious?
2: My sister and I are competent and incompetent at the exactly same things.
0: Oh.
2: So I think it would be like, we wouldn't complement each other. We would just stack up on one side. So both of us are creatively inclined, but like financially incompetent, don't understand business. And I think we could figure it out. My sister is the golden child. She did everything right, yeah. That's why I got to do stand-up comedy. It's because she topped university.
0: Padisha, could you imagine working with a sibling?
1: I could, because my sibling idea is a complete fantasy. It would be so good to have a partner in crime.
0: Yeah.
1: And I really have this image of a sister who's like a mini-me in my head. And all I want to do is really wholesome stuff, like go on a walking holiday together. Like a long walking holiday or a watercolouring trip to rural Japan, and then have a meal. And then
0: I really thought about it.
1: And at the end of the day, you have twin beds in the same room. You say, oh, I'm really tired, and you both go to sleep, and then repeat a long walk the next day.
0: I just travelled with you there. That's so beautiful. Who else springs to mind when you think of other creative sibling partnerships? Cunnan, anyone for you?
2: The Wachowskis.
0: Yes.
2: Who made The Matrix.
0: Mm-hmm. Any Indians?
2: There was the Ramsey brothers.
0: Oh, the Ramsey brothers made horror films.
2: Yeah, and there were a bunch of brothers, though. I don't know how many there were, but if you watch the credits of one of their films, it's just like how many brothers are
0: Ramsey,
2: there?
0: Ramsey, Ramsey, Ramsey, Ramsey.
2: Yeah. They used to make horror films in like the 70s and 80s, and they were all awful, but it speaks to a time where, it was enjoyably awful.
0: Yes, and I did a campaign for a very famous ice cream in India. I was a model with a guy called Ravi Kote, and we did it as a tribute to a Ramsey Brothers horror film. It was in that style with the same music and the same bad lighting. And
2: really? Do you remember a line?
0: No, I didn't have to do a line. I just had to go, like that. Yeah.
2: Still got it.
0: Still got it?
2: Yeah.
0: Videesha, famous double acts in terms of siblings.
1: There are lots in cinema, so the Coen brothers is an obvious one. There is a fantastic pair of Belgian animators and puppet masters called the Kay Brothers, Q-U-A-Y. But the ones I want to really promote are a band called Weijer Project.
0: Oh.
1: Half British, half Chinese siblings, Olivia Hardy and William Gao. And they have got their next album, Nocturne, out at the end of this month, and they're touring all over the world.
0: Thank you both so much. You're with The Arts Hour. I'm Nikki Beatty. The poet and musician Anthony Joseph has lived in the UK for almost four decades, since his early 20s, and his Trinidadian upbringing still influences much of what he writes. His collection, Sonnets for Albert, won the T.S. Eliot Prize for Poetry in 2023. The poems focused on his difficult relationship with his late father. His latest work is risky and eclectic in both themes and poetic forms. Called Haunting the Black Air, it references his diverse cultural upbringing, whether that's listening to the great American jazz musicians of Harlem or his grandmother's folk tales. The connecting thread seems to be an ambivalence towards the past and nostalgia, something he spoke to the BBC's Samira Ahmed about.
8: Well, I think nostalgia is part of the thing that gives us our identity, you know. Nostalgia is a kind of grief, I think, a feeling of loss. And coming from the Caribbean, being a Caribbean person in the UK, you know, I left there when I was already in my 20s. So I'd grown up there. So a lot of my life was just spent looking back at that time and feeling an immense sense of loss, but also excitement for the future. But this idea of grief and nostalgia kind of permeates whatever I do now. Because I think, you know, as Kemal Braithwaite said, you know, you don't become a Caribbean person until you leave the Caribbean.
0: Ah.
8: You know? So, yeah, so now I've become more Caribbean. And that means trying to hold on to every little kernel of memory, you know.
9: The collection is called Haunting the Black Air, but the element that really feels like it's flowing through this book is water. The words are saturated with rivers and waves, often as nature is flowing over what is man-made. And there's a poem, Empires, in which you paint this very disturbing image of the drains from the grand houses are full of human remains and, you know, people unblocking them so that the water can flow again.
8: Mm.
9: Tell me about that poem.
8: Yeah, again, you know, a lot of these poems are drawn from experience. This is a poem in which I go back to Trinidad a few years ago, and I'm standing with my cousins. And literally as that happens, they're clearing this drain, and the drain is coming, the water is coming all from up in the hills. And it's just an imagination and a interpretation of that water of history and of time coming through and being cleared. And when you look around the valley, the valley is beautiful. They've beautified this space, which, you know, a couple hundred years back was a site of trauma. They've now beautified it and built beautiful homes, and they're clearing the drain for water to flow and color to come back into the earth.
9: We've talked about your work being infused with music references. And here in this collection, we have Fela Kuti, we have Charlie Mingus. There's a DJ from Trinidad you remember who only had one deck. And I wonder if these musical references come almost more organically than the poetic references.
8: They all come together. You know, for me, I came to write poetry through music, through trying to write music, trying to write song lyrics. And music is the thing. Poetry is music. Poetry is a kind of spoken music, you know. And all art aspires to the condition of music. Or everything, all art wants to be that immediate and that beautiful.
9: Yeah.
8: So music has always been really important for me.
9: Because as well as being rich in music, there are photographs, there are references to films in the book. There are even verses written in spiraling shapes. So yeah. Poetry is much more surreal to you. You've described yourself as a surrealist, haven't you?
8: Yeah, I think so. Because, you know, coming from the Caribbean, I mean, surrealism is one of the sort of defining traits of Caribbean literature and Caribbean art, even though it's a European idea. Carnival, you know, which I grew up with in Trinidad, is a very surreal thing, you know. And that has been part of my aesthetic since I was a child, this idea of magic and magical realism, surrealism, you know, playing with meaning and image.
0: Anthony Joseph and his latest collection is called Haunting the Black Air. Videesha, why do you think nostalgia is such a huge aspect of our cultural psyche?
1: We are suffering massively under this screen-led, content-led era in which everything is dissolved into the internet. It's extraordinary because we're all addicted to our screens and yet no one's enjoying themselves at all. There is a real deep-seated desire, even amongst the very young who are 15 to 20, to go back to the 90s or even the 80s or even just that fantasy period of Bridgerton or Jane Austen or Empire or Regency where nobody was looking at a screen, nobody was texting. Love, sex and romance, but also politics and business all happened face-to-face or via letter. It was slower and things happened in their own time. I think we all feel that we are living through an era where very random, violent, awful, vulgar things are happening, but they're also happening too quickly to process.
6: Yes.
1: So even things like friendships are being polluted by texting too much, or being too much in touch. And in the olden days, it is definitely true, because I'm Gen X, I grew up in the 90s, that everything proceeded at its own pace in a normal way. And I miss that too.
6: Conan, what are your thoughts on that?
2: I think it, because your life is spent so much in consumption, actually your life is not very substantial. Not a lot happens in your life. You're going through the motions, and even though it feels like you're occupied the whole day, you haven't taken part as a person in a lot of things. There's not, you're not, you've not been involved in life. And so I think maybe you're hearkening to a time where you were more active and participating in a substantial act of being human.
6: Thank you both so much. That's it for part one of the show, but don't go away. Still to come, Marvel star Letitia Wright on going back to her theatrical roots, and I'll be talking more to Cullen Gill about his new comedy show, The Arts Hour's, back after this.

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1: You're accessing your body and your voice and your mind. You're a vessel on that stage, and we see, you know, and everybody sees you, like you can't hide.
0: And I'll be speaking to the Indian star comedian Kannan Gill about his new show, Not This Again. All that and more still to come on The Arts Hour.
2: BBC News with Tom Sanders. Donald Trump's top envoys are expected to arrive in Kyiv for their first visit to Ukraine since Russia's full-scale invasion. Steve Witkoff and Jared Kushner met President Putin in Moscow on Saturday for talks on ending the war. The Kremlin described the discussions as frank and constructive. German voters are heading to the polls in an election in Saxony-Anhalt, which could see the far-right AfD party win power at a state level for the first time. The AfD sees the vote as a potential stepping stone to nationwide success. Indonesia has suspended flights at Jakarta's international airport because a volcanic eruption has hurled ash into the sky. Five smaller regional airports have also been closed. Iran's Revolutionary Guards say their navy has attacked a US sea drone in the Strait of Hormuz. Hours earlier, Iran's military threatened to carry out more severe retaliatory attacks against American interests if US forces continued to strike Iranian ships. Israel's military says it struck targets in southern Lebanon in response to a Hezbollah drone attack. The Lebanese Health Ministry says four people have been killed. A Sudanese rights group is demanding an independent investigation into claims the army used chemical weapons in Khartoum 2 years ago. Emergency Lawyers has tracked abuses by both sides in the war between the military and the rapid support forces. The authorities in the Democratic Republic of Congo have ordered safety inspections of public venues after a fire killed 22 people at a wedding venue in Kinshasa. Officials have been given 15 days to report their findings. The Irish boxer Katie Taylor has been celebrating a decisive win in Dublin that brought her illustrious career to an end. She beat Flora Pilli to become a three-time undisputed world champion. BBC News.
0: Welcome back to The Arts Hour from the BBC World Service with me, Nikki Badey. If you've only just joined us, here's what you missed in the first half of the show. Ridley Scott talked about The Dog Stars, his new post-apocalyptic film. The French piano-playing sisters, Katia and Maria Lebec, on a half-century tinkling the ivories. And the poet Anthony Joseph reflected on his Trinidadian upbringing. Coming up, Marvel movie star Letitia Wright. And I'll be speaking to the star Indian comedian Kannan Gill, who's here with me in the studio, as is our cultural critic this week, Vidisha. First then, the actor and star, Letitia Wright. She gained global fame for her roles in the Marvel Cinematic Universe, playing Shuri in the Black Panther and Avengers movies. Born in Guyana, she grew up in the UK, establishing herself in London's theatrical scene before she broke through as a screen star. She's just returned to her stage roots in London and is starring in The Story at the National Theatre, a play which follows a group of African-American newspaper journalists who are competing to get a scoop. Along with co-star Ashley Thomas, also known as the rapper Bashy, Letitia Wright spoke to the BBC's Ramesh Ranganathan about her role.
3: I play Yvonne, I would like to say a protagonist. And Yvonne is super ambitious, highly focused on achieving for herself and bettering herself. She's intelligent and she wants to advance in journalism, sometimes by any means necessary. And we weigh up the cost of that.
4: And how did you find playing a journalist? Did you have to do any sort of method? Did you do any methoding?
3: A lot of research.
4: Right.
3: A lot of research, yes.
4: Because I played a doctor in a play recently.
3: Oh, nice.
4: And my mum, she didn't understand it was a play. So she said to me, what's your character? And I said, I'm playing a doctor. She goes, but you don't have any medical training. I said, no,
3: yes.
4: but I said, it's all in the script. She goes, well, what will you do when you see? I said, it doesn't say like assess the casualty. Like everything I'm saying is scripted.
3: Yeah.
4: So do you have to like get into the kind of zone of how, I guess it's the way, it's kind of the way you carry yourself, right? And the way you approach things, and it needs a little bit of insight.
3: Yeah, absolutely. I love
1: acting, and bless your mom as well. I understand it too, but I love what we get to do, because you kind of get to have your cake and eat it. Like, you can be different people and get to zone into that world and research. And it was really, really intriguing for me to see the minds of how a journalist works, and it actually gives me perspective now that I'm stepping into, like, you know, interviews and stuff. Like, it's given me a different type of perspective.
4: Do you guys have to do movement sessions? This is the thing that when I've done one play, and I keep going back to it as my only point of experience, right? But one of the things that really surprised me about it was the movement sessions. Mm-hmm. And, you know, it started off for me where they just play some music and you've got to, like, get into it and let your body get lit. Now, that's, you know, I've done that before. I did that once in 2008. So that was all right.
5: Yeah.
4: By the end of it, I had to pretend I was a dog and chase Sheridan Smith around the rehearsal space. Yeah, that's where the movement session got to. Have you had to do any movement sessions like that? And how did you find it?
5: We weren't a dog. But we did have to follow people around. Yeah, man, you got to get stuck in. You can't, right. You can't be having, like, you know, just like inhibitions
4: too,
5: and trying to be too cool.
4: Sure.
5: It's theater and you got to get stuck in and embrace it fully.
1: It really humbles you. but in our case, our movement director, Lucy, she's awesome. And the whole point of it is just to, like, make sure that your body has the fluidity and you're accessing your body and your voice and your mind. It's, you're a vessel on that stage, and we see... You know, and everybody sees you, like, you can't hide. You know, I'm not hiding behind a beautiful lens with the beautiful lighting. And I love film and I love TV. But theatre, there's a rawness to it. There's a vulnerability. But it's also so, like, I keep going back to it because it is the mecca. It is the mecca of acting, and it really tests you. So, yeah, you have to get stuck in and give yourself to it. And when you do, you find that you are... manifesting into your character.
4: Yeah. Mm. And is that part of the reason you wanted to do it, that sort of additional, not additional, but that different type of acting challenge?
1: It's the source of where my acting kind of my career started, you know. And it's very important to tap back into theatre, especially when the writing is really good. Again, it tests you. I feel like there's a different type of respect that comes with it, because we understand the cost on our body, the cost on our voices, the cost on our, you know, just concentration. You know, you have to be super focused for that amount of time of delivering that story and doing it with truth. So, yeah, I love it. I love it. I go back to it often, as long as there's great writing. But I also love TV and film. Let me just make that clear.
4: Yeah, like, listen, I don't want you to burn any bridges here on the radio.
1: Me love all of it.
4: Is there anything you can tell us about Avengers Doomsday and how big of a role you'll play? Now, this is a tricky one because, you know.
1: What I love about Avengers is, like, it really is an ensemble and you get your moments. We just dropped a trailer this morning. So if you haven't seen that yet, bro, click on Instagram. Cheeky plug, Letitia Wright. And cheeky plug. And that new trailer is there. And we all have an equal part in trying to take Doom down. And we will do that as best as possible. But, man, you got to come see it December 18th.
4: I reckon a couple of people will go and watch it. But I do want to say to you, I haven't said this to you, I'm such a Marvel fan. You are so fantastic in those films.
1: Thank you.
4: And like, those films, and I think a lot of people will relate to this, is, you know, the whole Marvel kind of storyline has formed a part of, you know, been watching this for years and years and years. Mm-hmm. And... to see the range of characters come through has been an amazing thing. And also, as a father, it's lovely to sit in the cinema with my boys and watch them watch that.
1: Yeah.
4: It's an amazing thing. So thank you. I couldn't let you go without saying that
1: to
4: you.
1: I appreciate you.
0: Letitia Wright. Vidisha, once you've been a theatre actor, nothing quite gives you that same sense of satisfaction, accomplishment, the buzz of the live experience. What is at stake, though, for a huge screen star to tread the boards again?
6: It's a massive challenge and a massive high. Screen acting and stage acting are almost opposites of each other. Screen acting is... small and precise. One blink looks gigantic on a screen, so it's a completely artificial performance. And yet at the same time, you're replicating all of that emotion. And then you're doing it 30 times. You're in a romantic scene that seems to last 4 minutes and you've actually done 30 takes and there was a lunch break in between. Theatre is the opposite. It's happening live. It's happening in the round. Every time you turn your back, the audience is looking at your behind. They can see everything that you're doing and you're transmitting these emotions and plot lines to the very back row. So row Z has to be able to understand what you're conveying just as much as row A.
0: Yes.
6: It's very difficult, but it's also just so great if it's working out for you. You can feel the audience reacting every little thing. And if you are uncertain of your performance, you will hear the audience sort of rustling and you can almost hear them thinking, she doesn't know what she's doing. They don't. It's not quite coming together. You can sense all of it. So you're in a psychic pact with the people in front of you. And that is why, if from an audience member's point of view, if you're in the middle of a very boring play, it seems like it's longer than an hour and a half.
0: Definitely. Cunnan, what are the similarities between being a stand-up comedian and that stage experience and being a stage actor, do you think?
7: Oh, just that you're in control of what's happening entirely. Like, if you're in a play, or even if you're doing sketch comedy,
0: yes,
7: you are trapped in that performance. So no matter what's happening, you cannot break out and address it even for a second.
0: Yeah.
7: And so you're actually at the mercy of the audience being a good and civil audience. And it's not just that the audience cannot be good and civil sometimes, but sometimes there's like an event that happens. Maybe somebody falls loudly. Maybe somebody drops a glass or something that everyone in the audience heard. It's part of the performance now. But because you're on stage and you're doing a scene, you just carry on with the scene louder and more insistently. But as a person in that experience, you are actively negating a part of a shared experience. Mm-hmm. When you're doing stand-up, you can just be like, what was that? Yes. And move on. Okay, so to take the audience through a continued experience together without having to ignore any part. You hear a lot about people who went to watch a movie or watch a play and they were like these annoying people behind us. They kept talking. I hate that. And if you were doing the theater, you couldn't do anything about it. But as a person who has the ability to break the fourth wall doing stand-up, you can just be like, why don't you guys be quiet?
6: If you're in the middle of a performance and it's going badly, in the sense that it's not taking off.
7: What are you trying to say?
6: I'm not saying it. I really want to know.
7: Yeah.
6: Can you sense it from the audience?
7: Of course.
6: They're not being negative, it's just that it's somehow not landing. Can you feel it?
7: Very much, because you have a sense of how the show is supposed to work. And the beautiful thing about live performance is both the audience and the performer want it to be good.
0: Yes.
7: You want it desperately to be good. And you get the sense where you're not connecting with the audience for whatever reason, and you try to remedy that and do something about it. But then again, if you were doing a play, you have limited tools at your disposal for addressing the condition of the room.
0: Thank you both. You're listening to The Arts Hour and the BBC World Service. Let's turn the spotlight on to you now, Cunnan Gill. A bit of background first. So Cunnan is one of India's best-known stand-up comedians, and his sharply observed, often rapidly delivered comedy has made him a huge live and digital star, both in India and internationally. He first built a following with his series of brilliantly irreverent pretentious movie reviews. That was the name of the series, not my description. Before going on to become a comedian, actor, writer, and one of the defining voices of contemporary Indian stand-up. And his comedy has a knack of taking the apparently mundane and finding the absurd lurking beneath it. He's back with a brand new show called Not This Again. Cunnan, not what again?
7: It's a bunch of things in the show.
0: Yeah.
7: Primarily, the base theme I'm trying to address is having to arrive at the same wisdom again and again in the course of your life. The feeling that you figured everything out, and then a year later when things are going badly, you realize you figured the same thing out. And I find this, because I journal a lot, and I'll find a big breakthrough I had 10 years ago. And I'm like, I'm just having that same breakthrough again. I say in the show that I've not become wise, I've become a curator of wisdom. That I have wisdom for every situation, but it doesn't stick to me for some reason.
0: You take on, for example, the modern obsession with wellness, including cupping. Why do you find cupping amusing? Why are you laughing?
7: There's so many plosives in the way you said cupping.
0: Cupping.
7: It felt cupping. Right, I felt attacked.
0: So cupping, for people who don't know, is a method of supposedly removing toxins or something by putting a hot glass or round thing onto your skin and leaving it there for a second. Then you take it off and the vacuum kind of and suction leaves this big mark.
7: Allegedly, it mobilizes stagnant blood. But there is no stagnant blood, I can say. If you had stagnant blood, you probably wouldn't be alive. I'm not a medical professional, but this is my feeling. Although I won't speak to its effectiveness because I have I have a cupping set at home. I do it for myself.
0: You do it?
7: Yeah.
0: Why do you do it then?
7: This is another part of the show, but I very impulsively purchased things. And for the first time I had got cupping done, I was like, this is great. I'm going to do it for myself at home. And I got a full set. And yeah, so you can imagine me alone at home. So traditionally, it used to be with little candles or something that created a vacuum.
0: Yes.
7: Now you just get a vacuum pump. So you can just put on your favorite show and thoroughly cupped.
0: Cup yourself. So moving a little further with the obsession that so many people have with optimizing their lives and wellness, you also talk about the walking desk. What are your feelings about the walking desk?
7: That it feels like your life is going somewhere. And also, it's just one of your ideas is that you are working, but underneath that, you want to be walking. You want to put yourself through two different kinds of misery because this is presented as aspirational, which is insane. But it also, it ties up into the idea of the larger point I'm making, the way I'm telling this story is through an embrace of giving up as a positive thing. So all of the things that you can't do become someone who revels in failure. And so that's the idea. It's an antidote to optimization.
0: I love it.
7: Failure.
0: The show has quite Indian parts in it too. So for example, you're learning Punjabi.
7: Yes.
0: Do you adapt for audiences who wouldn't understand certain phrases when you're in the UK? Would you take out a Punjabi phrase or is it enough that they would get the idea?
7: I will, I'll adapt it slightly. So I'll just leave operative words in English in a Punjabi sentence.
0: Yes.
7: So if you knew Punjabi, the whole sentence is funny.
0: Yes.
7: But there's also this special feeling of catching words you know in a foreign language, which is so fulfilling. You're watching some Korean drama and they say something, something, something,
0: Anya
7: something.
0: Haseo.
7: Yeah. And you're like, oh my goodness, I know what they're talking about.
0: What is it about trying to learn a language, by the way, that in your case you're supposed to be culturally connected to because you are
7: Punjabi.
0: Yes. What is it that makes it so much more complicated and humiliating then?
7: I say specifically humiliating because I feel very dumb for being Punjabi and not knowing Punjabi. And for writing books in English.
0: Right.
7: And I find this huge cultural embarrassing disconnect.
0: And you probably learned to speak Hindi and had to do it at school, did you? But not Punjabi.
7: We spoke English and Hindi and the rest of my family speaks Punjabi. They just won't talk to me in Punjabi.
0: Okay. But do you think that was by choice, that you didn't want to learn Punjabi?
7: Perhaps. I think when I was a kid, I was way more interested in screaming along to extreme metal or in university downloading like foreign films and watching Memories of Murder from Korea. But I'm like, that has led to a weird disconnect with a big part of who I am, which is Punjabi.
0: I understand that.
7: And from that became unacceptable to me in my 30s. So I was like, I will remedy this. But the process of trying to remedy it was filled with so many small humiliations. Like I do Punjabi class with a wonderful Punjabi man whose name I will not say here. But we do online class and he assumed I live in London because he couldn't believe some guy in Mumbai is doing class with him.
0: Vidisha, your family would speak beautiful Bengali, I assume.
8: Yeah.
0: What about your connection to that then?
8: So it's really interesting what you say about learning languages because even though you might feel really stupid in the moment, I do think if you know even two, that part of your brain is primed for it. And the biggest hedge against learning a language is saying to yourself and to other people, oh, I'm bad at languages. That's a promise to the rest of the world. I speak French, Spanish, Italian. I understand Bengali 100% fluently. Don't need to translate it in my head, including very high level legalistic and then very street level. but I speak it really badly. Even
7: it's the
8: though
7: same. I understand completely. Yes.
8: Every single word, including really nuanced jokes. Mm-hmm. I think it's just embarrassment that makes us bad at speaking it.
7: Yeah.
8: I have a very English accent in Bengali. And of course, the diaspora speaks so many languages that mm-hmm. everyone else just switches to English. But the great thing is, if you know even one Indian language, you can hear all the others and understand about 8% of it, the operative words that you were talking about. Mm-hmm.
0: One of my very favorite observations from this new show, Indian Observations, is the idea that in India, you will have a self-use machine, but India will somehow produce a guy whose entire job it is to operate it for you.
7: Mm.
0: For people listening who've never been to India, give us an example of this.
7: Oh, I state this as a very positive thing in the show, by the way. I think this is how it should be. When you, for example, have to press a button to get a slip from a parking lot, a lot of times there's an attendant there who'll just press that button for you.
0: Yes.
7: It's the perfect distance from your car window. I present this as an alternative to this Western maximization that removes people from the workforce.
0: Mm-hmm.
7: Doing self-check-in and self-checkout everywhere you go is not a positive thing. That was someone's job to do that. And now by making you do it yourself, they present this as convenient. The larger point is about AI and how you should be suspicious of any endeavor that removes people and pitches it as convenience.
0: Yes.
7: Yeah.
0: And you turn something like a driving lesson into comedy as well. What is it about being taught to do what a lot of the world would see as quite ordinary things?
7: Yes. It's just another incompetence in my life, not knowing how to drive.
0: So why are you putting yourself through this?
7: I am a professional comedian. I need experiences.
0: I got it.
7: No, but on a larger note, I tried to do all the things that I don't know how to do. So a couple of years ago, a friend and I were like, we don't know how to knit or stitch. And these are life skills. So we competed in the world championships of heavy metal knitting and came second in the world.
0: That is incredible. Congratulations.
7: And I still don't know how to knit. So, but we managed that without.
0: Wow.
7: Driving, I thought, would be an important life skill. But I was very fortunate to meet a rather colorful man who did a few lessons with me. It was almost like a philosophical thing he told me. He's like, driving is really very little about what you're doing. It's about anticipating what everybody else is going to do. Mm-hmm. So in a way, he's explaining anxiety.
0: Yes. Yes.
7: As your way to drive.
0: Okay. Thank you so much, Kannan, for now. And Kannan Gill is touring Not This Again across the UK and Europe this month, followed by the United States and Canada in October. See him live if you possibly can. Otherwise, you can catch some of his shows that are available on the usual streamers. Finally, on today's Arts Hour, Grammy Award-winning soprano Angel Blue is one of the foremost American opera singers working today. She recently performed at the BBC Proms in London's Royal Albert Hall, accompanied by Chinike, Europe's first majority black orchestra. The United States, maybe unfairly, is not famed for its operatic culture. So when Angel Blue talked to the BBC's Anita Rani before her performance, she reflected on where her passion for her music came from.
9: My parents love opera, and I should say loved for my dad. My father passed away almost 20 years ago. This year it will be 20 years, and he was always just listening to, he listened to everything, of course. You know, I grew up listening to bluegrass, to country, to folk music, to everything. But opera was his passion, really, and gospel. But my parents took me to, in Cleveland, Ohio, they took me to see the opera Turandot by Puccini. I was 4. I don't know why they thought I was going to be still. I don't know why they thought I should be there. And I'm one of 5 kids, but I was the one that they took. And I remember watching the concert, and I saw this woman in this giant gown, this blue gown, I can see it in my head, and she was in this just radiant light, and my mom said I was transfixed on this woman. And so I looked at my dad and I said, Dad, I want to be like the woman and the lady in the light. And my dad had this beautiful big smile, just from this gorgeous grin from ear to ear, and he looked down at me and he said, Angel, you can of course be like the lady in the light. And, you know, I never had an idea in my head that that wasn't going to be me. I think somewhere in my heart, in my spirit, somewhere I just knew that that was sort of like my destiny. And, or at least I was going to try to make it that. And at 4 years old, I remember having these goosebumps all up and down my arm and just not being able to take my eyes away from the stage. And I'm so honored because I get to do that today. That's
0: you
9: my
0: are
9: job.
0: You're the lady in the light. What a beautiful story.
9: Thank you.
0: It's so interesting, isn't it, that they chose to take you.
9: Yes.
0: That you saw it happen. You wanted that. It's a good job you can sing.
9: Yeah, that's true.
0: Yes. So let's talk about the singing, but also the performance aspects of it, because you've performed such a wide range of roles. How does, when you're on stage performing in opera, affect the singing? Give us a sense of what's happening when you're on stage.
9: I feel that, well, first of all, I have to say, just full disclosure, I'm always nervous. Mm. There's always an ounce of nerves. I've heard some performers say that they don't have any nerves, but I do. And I think it's just because I want to do well for me, and I hope that the audience enjoys it, because I know that everyone doesn't enjoy the performances. Even opera buffs don't always enjoy it. So I think the first thing that I feel always almost is nerves. But then after that, I find myself going into this, what I call the zone, which is just really becoming the character. If it's not a fully staged opera, or if it's a recital or a concert, I find myself just really becoming really one with the music, one with the text, and then hopefully all of that honesty comes out of me and the audience feels that.
0: Can we talk about nerves, actually? Because
9: yes.
0: It's so interesting to hear you say that. Do you have a technique? How do you overcome those nerves? Because, and this might be something that people listening will be able to use in their own lives, maybe.
9: Yes. Well, my husband introduced me to something called a power pose.
0: Ooh.
9: So for 2 minutes, and I do this right before I go on stage, I'll put my hands on my waist, and I'm quiet for 2 minutes. And I just look straight ahead, and I'm breathing the entire time. Sometimes I'll say a Bible verse. Sometimes I'll pray. Sometimes I'll think of just whatever it is that's going to kind of pull me out of myself. Because ultimately, the performance, this might sound strange, it's not about me. Mm. It's not. I'm a vessel. It's something much bigger than me. But I do get to be used to be a part of the performance to uplift my spirit and hopefully uplift others.
0: Opera singer Angel Blue. I don't know whether she deployed that power pose before her performance at this year's BBC Proms. Here's a taste of her live at the Royal Albert Hall, singing Knoxville Summer of 1915 by the American composer Samuel Barber.

Angel Blue, accompanied by the Chinique Orchestra, conducted by Jonathan Hayward. And that's it for this week's Arts Hour. Thank you for your ears, and thank you to both my guests, Cunnan Gill and Vidisha. 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So, for now, from me, Nikki Beatty, studio managers Duncan Hannant and Donald McDonald, producers Nikki Paxman and Kieran Birmingham, see you next week. Same time, same place.

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0: Hello, I'm Celia Hatton. It's 10 hours GMT. Welcome to the newsroom. Coming up on the BBC World Service, a new push to try to end the war on Ukraine. After a visit to Moscow, Donald Trump's envoys are expected to make their first visit to Kyiv.
1: The fact that they're coming here is of course, good. That's a progress. We just wish we could have seen this progress much, much earlier.
0: We'll go live to speak with our diplomatic correspondent in Ukraine. Plus, a volcanic ash cloud is causing travel chaos in Indonesia. More than 200 flights have been cancelled and airports are closed. One of Germany's smallest states is holding an election that could have a major impact on the country's politics. Our correspondent will tell us why this vote is being watched so closely and what might happen next. And bagpiping isn't only found in Scotland. We'll bring you the music made by the Pipers of Oman. That's all coming up. Stay with us.
2: BBC News with Govinda Gill. Donald Trump's top envoys are expected to arrive in Kyiv today for the first time to visit Ukraine since Russia's full-scale invasion. Steve Witkoff and Jared Kushner met President Putin in Moscow on Saturday for talks on ending the war. The Kremlin described the 3 hours of discussions as frank and constructive. James Landell is in Kyiv.
3: This is the first time we know that they've both been here. And I think that the Ukrainian side, for all the low expectations around this meeting, will at the very least welcome the chance to set out their stall and give their assessment of the conflict and where it's heading on the ground here in Kyiv, just so that both Mr. Trump's envoys can just appreciate, you know, life from this side of the fence. Because at the moment, all the perspective they've been getting is Russia's side of the story.
2: German voters are heading to the polls in an election in Saxony-Anhalt, which could see the far-right AfD party win power at a state level for the first time. The AfD, or Alternative for Germany, has hardline immigration policies, is socially conservative and pro-Russia. It sees a Saxony-Anhalt election as a potential stepping stone to nationwide success. The Indonesian authorities have suspended flights at the main international airport in Jakarta because of a volcanic eruption has hurled ash into the sky. 5 smaller regional airports have been closed. Hundreds of flights have been cancelled, grounding tens of thousands of passengers. Lisa Tembunen is in Jakarta.
4: And this is because of volcanic activities from

0: located in the Sunda Strait, just between Java and Sumatra. So it's off the coast, but its activities are bringing volcanic ash to the surrounding areas, including further into the Java Island to here in Jakarta. The health minister has warned residents in affected areas to stay indoors and when conducting activities outdoors to wear a mask in order to prevent volcanic ash from entering the respiratory system.
1: Israel's military has attacked targets in southern Lebanon. The Lebanese health ministry says four people have been killed and others wounded. Peter Hyatt reports.
2: Israel said the strikes were a response to Hezbollah firing drones at its forces in an area of Lebanon it's occupying, having declared it a security zone. It had previously ordered people to leave a building it said Hezbollah used, though other targets were also hit. Lebanon was drawn into the Middle East war in March when Hezbollah attacked Israel on behalf of its sponsor Iran. The Lebanese government says more than 4,000 of its citizens have been killed by Israel since then. A nominal ceasefire has been in force since June, but it has only reduced, not eliminated, the violence.
1: World News from the BBC. 22 people have been killed in Cape Verde when a bus carrying school children on an excursion veered off a road and plunged about 30 metres down a steep embankment. Officials say 18 survivors are in hospital. The pupils' ages range from 6 to 11. A Sudanese rights group is demanding an independent investigation into claims the army used chemical weapons in Khartoum 2 years ago. Emergency lawyers has tracked abuses by both sides in the war between the military and the rapid support forces. The United States imposed sanctions on Sudan's military government earlier this year, saying it had confirmed the allegations, though it gave no details. The Sudanese authorities deny using chemical weapons. Three people have been killed in a suspected stabbing and arson attack at a cake shop in Japan. Local media say the owner of the store in Gifu Prefecture had been hosting a small gathering at the time. Police believe the culprit was one of the people attending the event who reportedly poured petrol on the building. The Irish boxer Katie Taylor has been celebrating a decisive win in Dublin that brought her illustrious career to an end. She beat Flora Pilli of France to become a three-time undisputed world champion. More than 80,000 people watched the fight at Croke Park on Saturday during a night steeped in Irish national pride. Taylor, who's 40, is a pioneer of women's professional boxing and regarded as one of Ireland's greatest sporting figures. She thanked her fans after the bout.
3: You travelled around the world to watch me to Cardiff and Manchester and Leeds, Boston, Brooklyn, Manhattan. Now you're here with me in this amazing stadium. I don't know of any other country that has sell 80,000 tickets for a female athlete. I'm convinced that Ireland is the only country.
1: BBC News.
4: Hello, I'm Celia Hatton. You're listening to The Newsroom on the BBC World Service. Let's begin with a new push to bring an end to Russia's war on Ukraine. Since Donald Trump started his second term, his envoys, Steve Witkoff and Jared Kushner, have been tasked with trying to end the war that started when Moscow invaded Ukraine in February 2022. But in that time, they've not been to Ukraine, though that's about to change today, as the two men are expected in Kyiv for talks with President Zelensky. Mr. Witkoff and Mr. Kushner have been regular visitors to Moscow, though, and on Saturday, they were there again for talks with President Putin. At the start of the meeting, the Russian leader said the situation was not easy.
5: Before we begin, I'd like you to please convey my best wishes and the words of sincere gratitude to President of the United States. I know that he might be entering a difficult streak, but anyway, he will not stop trying to resolve the Russian-Ukrainian conflict. We will discuss all the aspects thereof today, and we are ready to provide our vision of how things stand.
4: Well, the meeting in Kyiv today will give the Ukrainian government a chance to share its assessment of the war. And it's being seen as a positive step. Ina Sovsun is a Ukrainian MP with the opposition Olos party.
6: Well, it is probably a positive sign. We are, however, rather skeptical about the potential outcome of the talks altogether, because we are not seeing that the Russians

0: position have changed in any significant way. We're not seeing any additional pressure put into Russia so that they will be more willing to discuss potential deal. But anyways, the fact that they're coming here is of course good, and that's a progress. We just wish we could have seen this progress much, much earlier.
1: Well, let's go to Kyiv and join our diplomatic correspondent, James Landale. James, as I mentioned, Mr. Witkoff and Mr. Kushner haven't been to Kyiv before, we believe. So why are they making the journey now?
2: It's a good question, and we don't know the full answer for it. It may be that Donald Trump has asked them to make yet another effort to see if he can get a single piece of news in the foreign policy space ahead of the midterm elections. It may be that they think, this is a moment before the winter comes to see if there's a possibility of trying to unlock this conflict. I have to say, the mood music here in Kyiv is fairly low key. Diplomats are not expecting a massive breakthrough. The general consensus is that there's going to be a tough winter of fighting ahead. And only then, come next spring, they think it might be possible that there's a potential window for some kind of change in the status quo if both sides think that talking might be better than fighting. But at the moment, most people seem to think that the conflict will continue. But every so often, the Americans feel the need to talk. And I think they realize that they have to talk to both sides. They can't just keep going to Moscow.
1: James, we've been hearing a lot about the drone warfare that's been going on between both sides, exchanged by both sides. Who has the upper hand, though, at the moment, Ukraine or Russia?
2: Well, it depends of your perspective. There is a different form of conflict. The Ukrainians are concentrating on deep fire. In other words, hitting Russia deep within its territory, economic targets, energy infrastructure near Moscow, near St. Petersburg, essentially trying to bring the war closer to ordinary people in St. Petersburg and Moscow who are fairly insulated from the conflict. They want that economic pressure to become political pressure on the Kremlin. That's their strategy. The Russians in the last couple of weeks or so have changed their tactics. Before the attacks tended to be overnight, they tended to be a mixture of a combination of ballistic missiles and drones. Now what they are doing, the Russians, is targeting the capital here, Kyiv, 24/7, round the clock, with slightly fewer attacks, as in not quite so many drones, but far more regular. So the disruption is greater because it means that has a huge impact on business, on schools, on transport here in Kyiv. It turns the city, gridlocks the city. And they're also using their newer and their faster jet-powered drones, which the Ukrainians are really struggling to defend against at the moment. So at the moment, both sides have vulnerabilities and both sides are trying to make the most of that militarily and economically.
1: James, thank you. That was James Landale speaking to us from Kyiv. It's an important story, and you can look for updates on the BBC News website. Let's focus now on Germany and an election that's happening there now. Saxony-Anhalt is one of Germany's smallest states with a population of just over 2 million people. But today, it could become a political weather vane for the whole of Germany as voters there choose the state's next regional assembly. The far-right AfD party is well on course of winning that election, but it's unclear whether it will be able to govern unless it wins an outright majority. All the other parties have declared an ongoing strategy to form coalitions, something they call a firewall, to try to keep the AfD from office. Hans Pfeiffer is a correspondent for Deutsche Welle. He told the BBC that while the immediate impact of the result would be small, it could set a precedent.
3: It's a small state in Germany, so the influence, in fact, will be not that high. But the voice of the AfD will be a louder voice, and they will have the power of a governing party then, which makes them much more influential. So when they talk about mass deportations of undocumented migrants, about stricter asylum measures, even they cannot, make a major change in all these politics because this is decided on a federal level, it will set a completely different tone in German politics.
1: Well, let's go now live to speak with our correspondent Jessica Parker, who's in the state capital of Saxony-Anhalt. Jessica, what makes the AfD so strong there, even on a federal level, that they're leading opinion polls right now?
4: They are leading opinion polls nationally, but they are particularly strong in the former communist East, including in Saxony-Anhalt. And look, I think there's lots of reasons that have led to this moment where they're so strong in this state. One of the things I would point out is that the guy that leads the party here, a man called Ulrich Siegmund, who's the lead candidate and would be the state premier if they do manage to pull off a parliamentary majority, he's run a very successful campaign. I think everyone would admit that. He's 35 years old, former air freshener salesman, very smiley, very affable. People queue for hours to like get a selfie with him or an autograph from him. And he's run this quite sort of positive campaign. Critics say that he is a wolf in sheep's clothing as people voice concerns about the AfD's radical agenda. But I think there are other reasons as well. The AfD's anti-immigration message has chimed very strongly here. Lots of people I speak to, our supporters, talk about that. It's also managed to play on a sense of what they call ostalgie, East German nostalgia. So Siegmund can often be seen riding around on an East German retro scooter whilst tapping in, or I think the party's detractors would say weaponizing, concerns about what's going on in Germany right now, whether that's immigration, whether that's its struggling economy, a sense of stagnation. And in the East as well, when I mention stagnation, it's important to understand these eastern regions, after reunification, they saw huge population decline, which continues in large areas to this day. There was a massive sense of loss as loads of people lost their jobs when the East and the West reunified. Obviously, the East was a communist, the GDR was communist, and it suddenly was absorbed into a capitalist economy overnight. And people often talk about almost a sort of generational anxiety that's there following that enormous loss after reunification. So I think there's enormous number of things in play here, but certainly the AfD have managed to run a very successful campaign in Saxony-Anhalt.
1: Jessica, you've mentioned that discontent, that the kind of nostalgia for the past, but looking forward, what would the consequences of an AfD outright victory be?
4: So it'd be a first for the AfD, the first time that they've held that kind of power. The first time the far right, or the AfD reject being called far right, they say they're conservative, libertarian, but you know, they are a right-wing populist party. The first time that they'd have held that kind of power in the post-war period. And it would be, I think for the AfD, they see it as a sort of stepping stone, a moment where they can show that they can govern and that this could create a domino effect, and they can take other states in the future and fulfill their aspirations to hold nationwide power. So that's how they see it. I think for other people who are huge critics of the party, who feel that the party's agenda is actually much more radical than actually the manifesto discusses, they feel this could be a tipping point, a bad tipping point for Germany. And then for Friedrich Merz, who's the Conservative CDU chancellor, he's already very embattled, very poor poll ratings. If the AfD do really well, it's going to, I think a lot of people think, further weaken his position nationally.
1: Jessica, thank you. Jessica Parker. Now, during the Second World War, suspicions ran high within countries that had been invaded by Nazi Germany, with locals keeping a watchful eye out for those who'd chosen to collaborate with the Nazis. Women across Europe who had relationships with Nazi soldiers were vilified and treated as outcasts. A new film, Woman Unknown, is set in Denmark after the war and tells the story of Marie, a young nanny and housemaid in Copenhagen who tries to keep such a past relationship secret. The film premieres tonight at the Venice Film Festival. My colleague Julian Warraker spoke to its Danish-Egyptian director, May Altuki, about this controversial subject.
5: There was a lot of saved up anger in the immediate aftermath after Second World War in Europe, many places in Europe. And for Denmark specifically, because we chose a politic of collaboration with the Germans to avoid too many casualties, it's understandable that you would get angry at people collaborating. At the same time, that was the official politic of the country. So that makes it a messy matter to tell a story about, and therefore, for me, more exciting because there's something to debate and talk about.
6: Because people felt, correct me if I'm wrong, that those women, by doing what they did, had effectively gone against their national identity at a time when that mattered so much to people.
5: Yeah, and so they were actually called horizontal collaborators by some. In wartime and in post-war, the female body has always been regarded as part of the kind of national identity, national territory, and that's also what the film is about, basically, the female body as a battleground. And what that means in a private setting and what that means in a public setting. And I talked to a historian at some point who's been helping me out, and we talked about the concept that men often pay with their lives during war and women pay with their bodies.
6: And sometimes these people, I mean, they were hunted down, weren't they, for what they had
5: yes.
6: done?
5: Yes, and quite violently they were shamed in the street, humiliated, spat on. You would cut their hair, and then given that time where migration wasn't as common as it is today, people didn't necessarily leave their hometown. So often these women would live in that town that had shamed them, and their children would suffer as well. So what we see now is the grandchildren of these women who are starting to, you know, share their stories about their parents who were born out of these relationships.
6: Which is fascinating. I mean, I was going to take the conversation to the present day, and you've gone there before I did, and I wondered what kind of emotions those grandchildren were expressing now that they knew the stories of their grandmothers.
5: I think they look at their grandmothers with a more sympathetic, gracious gaze and with more nuance, which makes sense because my mother is 80, for example, now. So she's born in 46. And so for her, these women were something she heard about, but she would definitely take a stand on the people who spent time with the Germans. I think there's an opportunity now to tell stories about that time where we can maybe be more nuanced and add, you know, a favorable complexity in order to reflect on what went down, and also to some extent talk about how can we deal with future conflicts of that sort.
1: Mael Tuki, director of the film Woman Unknown. You're listening to The Newsroom on the BBC World Service. Let's go to Nepal now and get an update on the situation there after the devastating landslides and floods which killed at least 1,300 people just under 2 weeks ago. More than 5,000 people still haven't been accounted for in Nepal. There has been some good news, though, with some people rescued from their homes or pulled alive from blocked tunnels. But the scale of the humanitarian recovery effort required is becoming increasingly clear. Sharmina Manantar is from the UN Children's Agency, UNICEF, in Nepal.
7: It's been nearly 2 weeks after the flash floods in Nepal. The floods damaged critical infrastructures like roads, bridges, schools, hospitals, water supply systems, and sanitation facilities. At the same time, affected families are seeking shelter at holding centers. One such temporary shelter I visited a week ago had around 100 to 120 people living there, many families with children. The lack of safe water, sanitation, and hygiene is significantly increasing the risk of waterborne and infectious diseases. We might think that the emergency is over once the flood waters recede, but that's exactly when the families, start thinking of rebuilding and where to live. They're worried about when they can send their children back to school. They're worried because, you know, the floods have completely taken away their livelihoods. They're worried about when they can earn income. This emergency is evolving. We have been providing hygiene supplies, water purifying solutions, but the road to recovery is quite long, and the children and families in Nepal, they require continued and sustained international support so they can rebuild their lives after this disaster.
1: Sharmina Manantar from UNICEF in Kathmandu. Well, the flooding has also caused devastation on the other side of the border, inside China. In the last hour, Chinese media have given an update on the casualty figures there. They say 43 people have been killed and 519 remain missing. To Indonesia now. Flights at the main airport in the capital, Jakarta, and several other airports have been suspended after a major volcano erupted, sending ash high into the skies. Mount Anak Krakatoa is 150 kilometers away from Jakarta, and two further eruptions were recorded today. Just before we came on air, I got the latest from Lisa Tambunan, a reporter with BBC Indonesian.
8: One of the most impacted airports is the main international hub which serves Jakarta. It is the Soekarno-Hatta International Airport. And from there, over 200 flights have been affected, and more than 22,000 people have been affected because of this. So we're seeing reports of some people who were disappointed they were not warned of the cancellations until after they arrived at the airport, causing frustrations of change plans, though there are some understanding because this is due to a natural disaster.
1: Lisa, I know this isn't that unusual in Indonesia. It has a lot of active volcanoes, but is the size of this disruption unusual? And what does it mean for the country's economy when things are shut down on this scale?
8: This is probably one of the biggest disruptions in recent times because it has also impacted, in addition to the international airport in Jakarta, five other smaller regional airports. In total, more than 300 flights have been affected. The impact of this on the economy is yet to be seen. However, it has impacted many international travelers who now must change their plans either by looking up flights from other cities or even staying longer, which would hamper their plans and also affect their own finances. The volcano itself is located in the Sunda Strait, so it is off the coast, but it has also impacted the neighboring islands, which is Sumatra, and the airports that have been affected are those on Java Island, among others the Jakarta International Airport here, and another airport in Lampung. So we're seeing a lot of flight activities being disrupted and affected.
1: Lisa, any idea how long this could go on for? The government is trying to seed the clouds, isn't it, to create rain. Can you talk us through that?
8: Yes, this is an effort to disperse volcanic ash that's airborne. However, officials have noted that it might be difficult due to the dry season and there are limited clouds, which means there will be limited impact. Authorities are monitoring the condition and renewing and giving updates every few hours or so. However, there's no word yet on when activities will return to normal.
1: Lisa Tambunan in Jakarta. And last, which country do you think of when you hear the bagpipes? Probably not Oman on the southern flank of the Strait of Hormuz, but the Middle Eastern country has a rich tradition of bagpipe music, which it says predates any contact with Scottish pipers. A group of piping musicians in Oman can trace their origins to Zanzibar off the coast of East Africa. The American producer Ian Brennan has recorded an album of their music called Songs of Returning and Leaving and has been telling the BBC's Martin Vennard all about it.
9: Zanzibar was united with Oman in the Omani Empire from 1696 to 1856, and there was an active slave trade, oceanic slave trade, and the main port was in Oman. And the musicians continue to sing to this day in Swahili dialect, a feature music with African rhythms and bagpipes. And they are the descendants, most of them, of the people that worked the trade or people that were brought over in the trade. And they sing the songs of those who were brought forcibly by ship to Oman, many songs about longing for home, longing for East Africa.
10: And where did you go to record these songs?
9: We went to Oman last summer, meaning 2025. Most of these singers continue to work as fishermen. So we recorded on the beach, and it couldn't have been a more peaceful and idyllic environment. And Oman had invested heavily in tourism, and it makes it all the more tragic to see what's happened since with the war in the region has completely shut that down and transformed the area.
10: Lots of people will be fascinated to hear the bagpipes. Where do the bagpipes come from in this part of the world?
9: Well, the assumption is that the bagpipes were spread globally by the British military. But what's interesting about the region is that archaeological records show that arguably the bagpipe originated in the Arabian Peninsula, and this is a very defining instrument there.
10: So they would have learnt the bagpipes when their ancestors arrived in Oman.
9: Right. It's an incorporation of the two cultures that were in constant communication with each other through these voyages. The songs themselves repeatedly reference East Africa with titles like "You Shouldn't Treat the Man from Zanzibar That Way, He Is Suffering," or "The Boy Has Just Arrived from East Africa and Doesn't Know How to Speak Arabic." Almost all of them talk about the journeys, the welcomes that they've received, but also the experience of the people once they've arrived in Oman.
10: And can this music and this culture survive into the future?
9: I believe that it will survive. It's something that people take pride in because it's seen as something very special. You know, in the same way bagpipes are to Scotland, they are very valued in Oman.
1: Ian Brennan speaking to the BBC's Martin Vennard. You've been listening to The Newsroom with me, Celia Hatton. Before we go, let me update you on the visit to Ukraine of the U.S. envoys Steve Witkoff and Jared Kushner. They've now arrived in Kyiv by train. It's their first visit to the Ukrainian capital since the start of the war over 4 years ago. More information on the BBC News website. Thanks for listening.
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0: Coming up on the BBC World Service, Dear Daughter with me, Namulanta Kombo. But this time, it's a dear son. Skia Sarah tells me how she and her son, Lasse, made history.
1: It's made him very unique, and I think he understands that now. Us going to the Olympics. Afterwards, he's like, Mom, why did you make me do it? I'm always going to be known as the mother and son guy.
0: That's after the news.
2: BBC News with Caroline Nichols. In the past half an hour, Donald Trump's top envoys have arrived in Kyiv for their first visit to Ukraine since Russia's full-scale invasion. Steve Witkoff and Jared Kushner met President Putin in Moscow on Saturday for talks on ending the war. The Kremlin described the discussions as frank and constructive. German voters are heading to the polls in an election in Saxony-Anhalt, which could see the far-right AfD win power at a state level for the first time. The party sees the vote as a potential stepping stone to nationwide success. Indonesia has suspended flights at Jakarta International Airport because a volcanic eruption has hurled ash into the sky. Five smaller regional airports have also been closed. Israel's military says it struck targets in southern Lebanon in response to a Hezbollah drone attack. The Lebanese health ministry says four people have been killed. A residential building has collapsed in the Indian capital Delhi, with dozens of students feared trapped inside. Eyewitnesses say up to 50 people were inside the multi-story building. A Sudanese rights group is demanding an independent investigation into claims the army used chemical weapons in Khartoum 2 years ago. The activists have tracked abuses by both sides in the war between the military and the rapid support forces. The authorities in the Democratic Republic of Congo have ordered safety inspections of public venues after a fire killed 22 people at a wedding party in Kinshasa. Officials have been given 15 days to report their findings. The Irish boxer Katie Taylor has been celebrating a decisive win in Dublin that brought her illustrious career to an end. She beat Flora Pili to become a three-time undisputed world champion. More than 80,000 people watched the fight at Croke Park during a night steeped in Irish national pride. BBC News.
3: Randy, you know how in Kenya we don't get snow because... Yeah. It's not as cold as places that get snow. What do you think snow feels like?
4: I think it feels like a bit like sand.
3: Yeah.
4: Like, you know how sand's a bit fluffy?
3: Yeah.
4: But fluffier and cold.
3: What do you think it tastes like? Would you ever taste snow?
4: Why would I? But I think it tastes like cold.
3: Would you like to see snow?
4: I would really love if somebody anywhere in the world sends me like a pot of snow inside a cooler box. I would really love that.
3: Okay. Good luck.
0: Hi, I'm Namulanta Kombo, and that is my six-year-old son, Randy. This is usually Dear Daughter on the BBC World Service, but this episode is a Dear Son. And even though my son has never seen snow, Sarah and her son Lasse have seen plenty of it. They've made history skiing together for the Mexican national team. They live in Colorado, and Sarah got up at 4 in the morning just to talk to me. But that was a bit too early for Lasse. Hi, Sarah.
1: Hello. Namulanta.
0: How are you?
1: Good, how are you? Great.
0: I heard you asking how to pronounce my name. That's right. Namulanta is fine. I am really excited to be speaking to an Olympian for the first time. It's really cool to be talking to you. And I was wondering if we'll be talking to two Olympians because your son Lasse is an Olympian as well.
1: Yes, we qualified this year. It was my 7th Olympics and his 1st Olympics. And so it was a big dream of ours to compete together in the same Olympics. And it was a really exciting time for our family.
0: So will we be speaking to Lasse today? Will he be able to join us at 4 a.m.?
1: Lasse is in Costa Rica. It's 4 a.m. his time as well. And I sent him the link. He's like, I don't know if my alarm will wake me up, Mom. So we'll see if he makes it. there's a good chance he won't.
0: It's fine. I completely understand. How old is Lasse now?
1: Lasse's 18.
5: Dear son.
6: My dearest son.
7: Dear son.
8: My dearest son.
9: To my dearest son.
0: Teenagers need their sleep, and Lasse didn't quite make it to join us that early, but he did send us a message, which you will hear later. Sarah started by telling me about how her path to becoming a skier was almost laid out for her.
1: I grew up in Colorado. I was born to a ski shop owner named Buzz. I grew up basically with skis on my feet. I can ski better than I walk. I am very competitive and I love skiing, so it was a great mix for me to be an Olympic skier. By the time I was 16, I was on the national team and competing internationally in Europe and all over the world, really. So it was a really fast uprising. I was very dedicated, so I think that helped a lot too.
0: Yeah.
1: On my 19th birthday, I raced in my first Olympics in Nagano, Japan.
0: Oh, wow. What was that like? Do you remember?
1: I remember one of my teammates came up to me and he said, I wish I would have done the Olympics how you had done them and enjoyed them so fully and thoroughly. I think as Americans, we get caught up in wanting to win the medals rather than enjoying the event. And I've learned as I transitioned into the Mexican team, which is a small team for skiing, that the Olympics isn't just about winning. It's about being there and representing your country.
0: Yeah, just happy to be there as well.
1: Mm-hmm.
0: And obviously, you became pregnant with Lasse. What was it like going back to skiing after you'd had him?
1: I think probably a lot of professional mothers could relate. When I was pregnant, I thought I was done with ski racing. I called my coaches and I let them know that I was pregnant with Lasse. And they just wished me well. But I had Lasse in January and I was training in June that summer. Federico was really supportive, so thankful for him. He was able to travel with Lasse and me on the tour, and I don't think I could have done it without him. But I had always had the dream to be a mother on the tour because it wasn't done. And so I decided to come back to the U.S. team, and it took me a full year to get my speed back up. It was an exciting time for our team because that had never happened. Mother traveling on tour, and they were really accepting. They helped raise him.
0: Yeah. Like you say, it's the same for a lot of women in profession, stepping back to have children. What would you say to that about stepping back into your passion or your interests or your work after having a baby?
1: Sometimes it feels almost as if you're prioritizing your passion over your family.
0: Mm-hmm.
1: And sometimes I feel that even now as my kids are older, because family, I think, always comes first for me and probably for most people. But at the same time, I don't think that's a reason that we have to give up our passions. I think that also is a good way to raise and show your kids how to live passionately. We have to get back in there. And for me, I had issues with my bladder. Like I would ski down the course and I would pee my pants. That still happens to me. If I don't go to the bathroom before I race, I can't really hold it in. My suit will be a little wet down there. So that's embarrassing. And I even pooped my pants one time in front of my teammates and they didn't believe me. So I had to show them. And I came walking back to the room all pooped and Federico was there waiting for me. Oh, that was an interesting day for sure. Luckily, it only happened once. That was pretty much directly after the birth.
0: Yeah. Yeah, your body goes through it.
1: Yeah.
0: Just as you were talking, I was thinking about you talking about your kids watching you as a parent. And Lasse watched you at the bottom of the ski slope after your final race representing the U.S. team. There's a lot of pictures of you embracing him as you came to the bottom.
1: Mm-hmm.
0: Was he skiing at that age?
1: Yeah, he was 3. He was skiing. I actually carried him down on that last run. I think he was in ski boots. We had him skiing all over the place in Europe with us. While I was training, we would get him a ski school lesson somewhere or Federico would take him out.
5: Yeah.
1: Yeah.
5: And what was that like, you know, coming down that final time?
1: So I put on a dress and then Federico is like, why don't you take Lasse with you down the course? Because they let you do a little celebration on the World Cup as your last race.
5: Mm-hmm.
1: So I skied halfway down like normally in my dress. And then I picked up Lasse and carried him down the bottom of the course. It was a beautiful moment and people really enjoyed it. And I think it set the stage and it set the tone for our Olympic appearance together. It was kind of a full circle moment.
5: You talked about transitioning to the Mexican team. Could you tell me how that happened?
1: So in 2008, I was married to Federico and he's a Mexican national. And a good family friend of Federico's, Huberto's, he actually started the whole Mexican Ski Team Federation. He said, we would really like to have a female on our team. Do what you can. Let's see if we can get you citizenship. And so we started the journey then and didn't get the passport until 2015. So it took us 6 years. I had been with the U.S. ski team and involved in that whole program for so long. And now I was basically stepping into new frontiers. There hadn't ever really been a Mexican female skier. And for me, that was exciting.
5: Fast forward to 2026 and Lasse is 18 and you're making history by taking part in the Winter Olympics together. You two are the first mother-son duo to compete at the same games.
1: At the same Winter Olympics, yes.
5: Oh my gosh, that is amazing. What does that feel like? And what has it been like watching him grow into this?
1: I enjoyed the Olympics a lot. I thought the racing was amazing and the Olympic Village and the atmosphere was incredible. Lasse was in a completely different city in Bormio, which made it different as we would have loved to be together and marching in the same opening ceremonies. Since we were the mother and son, but they did show us on TV together. So that made it okay. And I think it ended up being special for Lasse that he could celebrate the Olympics more on his own and not in the shadow of his mom, which it already ended up being a lot of that anyway.
5: I'm really grateful that you were able to come on and talk to Lasse and share Lasse's letter with us. So I'll ask you to read it now and then okay. We can talk a bit more about it after.
1: Okay. To my son, Lasse. Dear Lasse, dear son, to write you is to remember all we have been through as a family. In your 18 complete years on earth, you have endured and witnessed so much. From the day you were born, you were destined for grand adventures. For the first 4 years of your life, you traveled with the ski team in and out of airplanes, hotels, and suitcases. You learned to walk in Croatia, and you learned to ski in every corner of the world. We made you do all the things we love to do. We decided when and where the next adventure would be, and you were there to come along, sometimes reluctantly. Yet what I remember most is that you did it with your whole heart. You have always amazed us, the way you chose to navigate your childhood with us, with grace and will. There were hard times. Your eye infection, I remember you coming out of school in Italy in tears, working to find your place. I remember the moment you sat us down and told us how much you wanted to settle down, to stay in one place for a while. As much as I was always tempting us to pack up and move again, we stayed. We stayed in Vail for high school and you thrived. Your grades were at the top. You skied alongside the best racers in the country. And then you rose to compete alongside me, your mother at the Winter Olympics. Forever the mother and son team. I am in awe of you. I am inspired by what your future holds. You have taught me how to be a mother, and to be your mother is life's greatest gift. I have learned the difference between supporting you and pushing you. I have learned to communicate calmer and to listen deeper. You teach me something every day. You make me want to be better. You are so kind. You are unique, and unique is cool. Do not ever doubt who you are. And when you do doubt, touch your heart, open your mind, and take a deep breath. Learn to choose love over fear. As we prepare you to leave for college, there's a deep grief in it. Our little boy is gone. Yet I trust the man you are becoming because your heart is open and guiding you. You are physically strong from years of training and learning about your body, and you are mentally strong from navigating foreign schools, start gates, and too many airport trips gone sideways. Along with physical and mental strength, I pray you will find your own spiritual freedom. It is your time now to choose your own adventure. There is one thing that has always concerned me as your mother, and that is the screen time that consumes us all. I know it isn't an age we live in, and I understand that. I ask you to remember, this world is more magical, more wild, more full of mystery than any digital realm. Get out into the trees, next to the water, listen to the birds, listen to the wind and the leaves and the stream passing you by. Let the mountains climb you up their fantastical faces, and let the ocean waves find the rhythm of your heart. Earth looks for ways for you to play with her, to love her. Don't ignore her. You are meant to be here. I love you, Mom.
5: Thank you, Sarah. I feel like I've just watched your son grow up very quickly through your words, like a little snapshot of his life. What was it like for you writing the letter and, you know, conjuring up these memories of your family over the past 18 years?
1: It's almost heartbreaking because I miss my little boy a lot.
5: In your letter, you talk about making Lasse do all the things that you love to do. And I assume you're talking about you and your husband.
1: Yes.
5: Looking back, what do you think of that?
1: I don't think I would change anything. He struggled at times because of the inconsistencies in the routines. And he noted that and he told us about it. But at the same time, I think all the experiences he's had, he's also appreciative of his uniqueness. It's made him very unique. And I think he understands that now. Us going to the Olympics, afterwards, he's like, Mom, why did you make me do it? I'm always going to be known as the mother and son guy. Yeah, and you know that the teenagers don't like to stand out that much.
5: So having you as a coach and as a mom, what advice would you give to parents who are trying to help or support or encourage their children to be the best that they can be in whatever they're doing? And how is it different from coaching a girl and coaching a boy? Is there any difference?
1: I coach all sorts of kids that come to my camps and at my club. I coach girls and boys. I like coaching both. But when it comes to my children, I would pretty much ignore them because I didn't want to favoritism them. So Lasse one time came up to me and he's like, Mom, can you start coaching me? I really want to get better. So I think it depends on who your kid is and how they are, how you would want to coach them. I think a lot of times when you overcoach or you push them too much, that pushes them away. But it feels good to have somebody that you, and I think Lasse feels the same. He's like, how did I look, Mom? Watch my videos. It's finding that balance that's not pushing them away, but also where they want your feedback and they want to hear from you. So really helping them to find their love and their passion for life and what they really want to do is the best thing you can do as a parent.
5: Yeah.
1: I hope this helps some people, and I'm so thankful, and it made me feel so much for my son. I can't wait for him to hear the letter.
5: Lasse did hear the letter and he sent us this voice note.
6: Wow, Mom. Thanks so much for the letter. It's a beautiful letter and it's really special to hear you speak that way about me, and all the praise you have given me over the years is really amazing, and it makes me so grateful to be here and to be able to experience great things like that with you. Thank you so much, Mom.
5: Remember, we would love to hear from you. 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Dear Daughter from the BBC World Service is presented by me, Namulanta Kombo, and produced by me and the series producer, Jill Kersley.
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10: Hello and welcome to More or Less from the BBC World Service, with a programme that looks at the numbers in the news, in life and in card shuffling. And I'm Tim Harford. One of the joys of this programme is constantly being surprised by the subtle power of numbers. Often something that sounds utterly simple becomes infinitely astonishing once you just start doing some counting. Or indeed, some shuffling.
11: Famously, if you shuffle a deck of cards, you will end up with an arrangement that's never been shuffled before.
12: Yeah.
11: Because there are just so many ways you can arrange 52 cards. The probability of someone else having done it exactly the same is basically zero.
10: That is Matt Parker, a maths YouTuber and stand-up comedian, talking on his podcast, A Problem Squared. But can that possibly be right? Can just 52 cards be arranged in so many ways that it means every shuffle is unique? We invited Matt into the studio to show us his workings.
11: Now, I didn't realize how bold a statement I was making at the time. But I'm here to defend it. In fact, I brought in a deck of cards.
10: Okay, good.
11: So I can shuffle them for you.
10: Yeah.
11: And live on radio. This is just like a nice lazy overhand shuffle.
10: Yeah, I would expect better from you, Matt, to be honest.
11: Now, okay, we'll split the deck. If I can get this to work, we'll do a...
10: Oh, riffle shuffle. That's classic. A mid-air riffle shuffle, by the way, for those of you listening on in audio only.
11: So if people are happy, if I've done a couple of these, if we're happy to say that's a random arrangement.
10: Yeah.
11: No one has ever shuffled a deck of cards into this specific order before.
10: World premiere, folks.
11: Exactly. A
10: world
11: premiere. You heard it here first.
10: Talk us through why you are so confident.
11: If you want to work out the number of ways you can arrange a deck of cards, you're straying into the maths topic of combinatorics.
10: Yeah.
11: In terms of counting combinations. And specifically, you're using what's called a factorial, which a lot of people remember as the little shouty exclamation mark on the calculator.
10: Which six.
11: Exactly.
10: And nine.
11: It's such a perfect, like, there's very little mass notation, which is so perfect as using the exclamation mark for something as startling as factorials.
10: Because factorials make exponentials look puny.
11: Yes. They just get so ridiculously big so quickly. And I think what makes them extra startling is they kind of drop out of seemingly such boring, small, contained situations.
10: So let us return to the boring, small, contained situation.
11: Yeah.
10: How do factorials tell us something about a deck of cards?
11: So if you just wanted to work out how many ways you could arrange one suit, let's say the 13 clubs.
10: Yeah.
11: There are 13 cards you could put down first.
10: Yeah.
11: And then there are 12 you could put down next.
10: Yeah.
11: And there are 11 you can put down after that.
10: Yeah.
11: And each time you've got one fewer option, because you've just put a card down. And so to work out the total number of options you're presented with, it's 13 times 12 times 11 times 10 all the way down.
10: Yes.
11: Which eventually multiplying by 1.
10: Which is written 13 exclamation mark.
11: 13 exclamation mark.
10: And is described as 13 factorial.
11: Correct. And do you want to have a guess what 13 factorial is off the top of your head?
10: I'm going to go for it right now.
11: Yep.
10: Okay, so 1 times 2 is 2, times 3 is 6, times 4 is 24.
11: You're going the whole way up.
10: Times 5 is 60. Times 6 is 360, times 7 is a bit more than 2,000, times 8 is like 18,000-ish, times 160,000, times 10 is about is 1.6 million, times 11, we're now about 20 million, 12 is about 200 million, 13 is about 2-3 billion, something like that.
11: That is very, very close. And okay, as you stumble on at the end there, you're pretty quickly going up by what we'd call in mass an order of magnitude.
10: Yeah.
11: You just, the number's getting one digit longer every time. So you have millions, 10 millions, 100 millions, billions.
10: For a bit. And then that's the factorials increase.
11: And then, it gets even worse. Correct. Yeah. And so it's just over 6 billion. So right. I would say you were spot on at that point. We're not arguing the minor details of how many billions.
10: So that's a lot.
11: It's a lot.
10: All right.
11: And then you think you've got to do that for all.
10: I'm not doing that for all 52.
11: No. But it would be a similar thing, right? You could estimate it by, I'm going up by 10 or eventually
10: 100.
11: 100.
10: But you say you could estimate it, but I don't think you can. I think you start to see how that is getting very big. Because we went from 5 was, 60?
11: 120, yeah.
10: Well, 100, 120, something like that. And then we were at a billion by 13. Yeah.
12: So yes, you can see how this is accelerating.
11: It gets big fast and it gets bigger faster.
12: Yes.
11: As you go along.
12: Well, you could always type it into a calculator, or could you?
11: Yeah. A lot of calculators will you know, just quit
12: after
11: a while. If you do work it out properly, for 52 cards, you're looking at, well, it's 8 and then another 67 digits after that.
12: Right.
11: So we've kind of gone past giving numbers nice names.
12: Yes.
11: And we just say how many digits they've got.
12: Billions, trillions, quadrillions, quintillions, septillions. You're far beyond that. Forget it. So Matt, you have convinced me that the number of different possible combinations of a deck of cards is very, very large.
11: It's very big.
12: Very, very, very, very large. Still, the claim that there is no chance.
11: Yes. No. You're absolutely right. Now, I should say, because just having lots of combinations is one thing.
12: Yeah.
11: But what we actually care about is, have two people shuffled the same deck?
12: Yes.
11: And now we're going to look at every possible pairing of shuffles that may have happened.
12: Okay. So every time someone has shuffled, they've created an arrangement.
11: Yep.
12: And then every subsequent shuffle might match with that or any other historical arrangement. Okay.
11: And
12: so you've got a lot of chances to hit.
11: A lot of chances to hit. You still end up with an outrageously big number. Okay. So even if you had 10 billion humans shuffling once a second for longer than cards have been invented, and then you run the combinations on what's the odds any two of those matched, you're still looking at a chance of 1 in 4 × 10^26.
12: Right.
11: It's like outrageously big number. However, not strictly zero. And this is why people get upset when I say it definitely hasn't happened. Here's the thing, because people get stuck on the fact it's not exactly zero.
12: Yes.
11: I would say it's indistinguishable from zero.
12: Yeah.
11: It's effectively zero. That might be a safer way to put it. And there are shades of being basically zero. Because if you say something's 1 in a million, that might still happen.
12: Yeah.
11: We've got millions of people. If you say something's 1 in a billion or 1 in a trillion, or at some point we don't have enough opportunities in our universe for it to happen. And because you get so stuck on people saying it's not actually zero, I've tried doing improbable things to give myself a taste of what it's like.
12: Yeah.
11: Like I once flipped a coin 10,000 times to see how often it would land on its edge.
12: Yeah.
11: And I got 14 edges.
12: Yeah.
11: And I was like, oh, actually, it's unlikely, but it's within the realms of things that can happen.
12: 14 edges, it feels like a lot.
11: It was a lot.
12: Well, imagine you tossed a lot of coins.
11: Yeah, exactly. But I was there for multiple days flipping a coin over and over.
12: Yeah.
11: I once kept dealing a deck out, like I shuffled a deck until I picked two cards at random and they matched color and face value.
12: Yeah.
11: And that just took hours and hours and hours.
12: Yeah.
11: But you realize pretty quickly when you start trying to do improbable things, the difference between a 1 in 1,000 and a 1 in 10,000 and a 1 in 100,000, and you realize what you could or could not achieve in a year, you know, a lifetime, a month.
12: Yeah.
11: And so when you realize the moment you're looking at things that start becoming 1 in a billion.
12: Yeah.
11: There's no way you can do it as a human. And once we're looking at probabilities with like 20 plus digits, it doesn't matter how many humans on planets across galaxies, you still end up with a ridiculously small, effectively zero chance of it happening.
10: Our thanks to friend of the program, Matt Parker. Find him on YouTube as Stand Up Maths. If you've seen a number you think we should look at, email us at moreorless@bbc.co.uk. Until next time, goodbye.

0: This is the BBC World Service, and I'm Johnny Diamond in the Nigerian city of Lagos with World Questions. At the heart of successful nations is trust. Trust in institutions, in the civil service, the police, the political class. And Nigeria is blessed with oil, famous for music and literature, and with a young population full of energy and potential. There are signs of success. Economic growth is up after some harsh reforms, and inflation has fallen from its ruinous high. But crime and corruption are common, kidnappings terrify students and their parents, and even as the oil flows, the lights go out every day. Everyone's got a story about why Nigeria is in trouble, but who to believe in a world awash with misinformation and fake news? Our audience is waiting, our panel poised. Join us for World Questions Nigeria, Truth, Trust and Fake News after the BBC News.
1: BBC News with Govinda Gill. Donald Trump's top envoys have arrived in Kyiv for their first visit to Ukraine since Russia's full-scale invasion. Steve Witkoff and Jared Kushner met President Putin in Moscow on Saturday for talks on ending the war. James Landell is in Kyiv.
2: The mood music here in Kyiv is fairly low-key. Diplomats are not expecting a massive breakthrough. The general consensus is that there's going to be a tough winter of fighting ahead. And only then, come next spring, they think it might be possible that there's a potential window for some kind of change in the status quo if both sides think that talking might be better than fighting. But at the moment, most people seem to think that the conflict will continue. But every so often, you know, the Americans feel the need to talk. And I think they realize that they have to talk to both sides. They can't just keep going to Moscow.
1: Russia and Ukraine have continued attacking each other despite the peace talks and a temporary ceasefire that only covers their capitals. Ukraine says it struck an oil refinery in Ryazan, which supplies the Russian army. German voters are heading to the polls in an election in Saxony-Anhalt, which could see the far-right AfD party win power at a state level for the first time. The AfD has hardline immigration policies, is socially conservative and pro-Russia. Our correspondent Jessica Parker is in the state's capital, Magdeburg.
3: I think for the AfD, they see it as a sort of stepping stone, a moment where they can show that they can govern and that this could create a domino effect, and they can take other states in the future and fulfill their aspirations to hold nationwide power. I think for other people who are huge critics of the party, they feel this could be a bad tipping point for Germany. And then for Friedrich Merz, who's the Conservative CDU Chancellor, he's already very embattled, very poor poll ratings. If the AfD do really well, it's going

0: Five smaller regional airports have also been closed. The government is trying to use cloud seeding to create rain. The BBC's Lisa Tambunan is in Jakarta.
1: This is an effort to disperse volcanic ash that's airborne. However, officials have noted that it might be difficult due to the dry season and there are limited clouds, which means there will be limited impact. Authorities are monitoring the condition and renewing and giving updates every few hours or so. However, there's no word yet on when activities will return to normal.
0: BBC News. A residential building has collapsed in the Indian capital Delhi, with dozens of students feared trapped inside. Eyewitnesses say up to 50 people were inside the multi-story building in the Satya Niketan neighbourhood near Delhi University's South Campus when it collapsed. At least 12 fire engines and an excavator have been brought to the scene to remove debris and to search for survivors. A Sudanese rights group is demanding an independent investigation into claims the army used chemical weapons in Khartoum 2 years ago. Emergency lawyers has tracked abuses by both sides in the war between the military and the rapid support forces. The United States imposed sanctions on Sudan's military government earlier this year, saying it had confirmed the allegations, though it gave no details. The Sudanese authorities deny using chemical weapons. Israel's military has attacked targets in southern Lebanon. The Lebanese Health Ministry says four people have been killed and others wounded. Peter Hyatt reports.
2: Israel said the strikes were a response to Hezbollah firing drones at its forces in an area of Lebanon it's occupying, having declared it a security zone. It had previously ordered people to leave a building it said Hezbollah used, though other targets were also hit. Lebanon was drawn into the Middle East war in March when Hezbollah attacked Israel on behalf of its sponsor Iran. The Lebanese government says more than 4,000 of its citizens have been killed by Israel since then. A nominal ceasefire has been enforced since June, but it has only reduced, not eliminated, the violence.
0: Three people have been killed in a suspected stabbing and arson attack at a cake shop in Japan. Local media say the owner of the store in Gifu Prefecture had been hosting a small gathering at the time. Police believe the culprit is one of the people attending the event who reportedly poured petrol on the building. That's the latest BBC News.
3: Thank you. Thank you. This is the BBC World Service. I'm Johnny Diamond. Welcome to World Questions Nigeria, Truth, Trust and Fake News. This is a cultural powerhouse. It's literature and music celebrated around the world. It's tech sector booming. But some things about this great country don't seem to add up. It's Africa's biggest provider of crude oil and gas, but there are power cuts every day. The economy is growing steadily, but for most people, life has been getting harder with prices going up. And despite the millions of tax dollars raised to make schools safe, last year bandits abducted more pupils than ever before. There are projections and explanations, but into this uncertain world slips fear, rumour and conspiracy. And trust is in short supply here in Nigeria as this 250 million strong West African country heads towards national elections where the Senate, the House of Representatives and the presidency are all on the ballot. With the advent of AI, two-thirds of Nigerians say they're deeply concerned they won't be able to separate the truth from the lies. We have a great audience here at the University of Lagos ready to put their questions to our panel. Let me introduce that panel. Aisha Yesufu is a human rights activist and the co-founder of the Bring Back Our Girls movement. Tolu Ogunlesi is a writer and a former special assistant to the president on digital and new media. Nabila Usman is the presenter of Now Breakfast and the general manager of Radio Now 95.3 FM. Cheta Nwanze is a political risk analyst and lead partner of SBM Intelligence. And Tonye Cole is the co-founder of the multinational energy and infrastructure conglomerate, the Sahara Group, and former candidate for governor of Rivers State. Please welcome them all. Let us go straight to our first question, and it comes from Olubotobi Adeduran.
4: Thank you so much. So

0: Even President Tinubu's 2022 campaign in Delta, where he said Nigerians cannot eat statistics, why should the public trust his recent flood and his administration's recent flood of data on his X platform? Is it reliable given the present day conditions that we can see in Nigeria?
1: Thank you very much indeed. Why should the public trust the flood of economic data the president's administration is now publishing on X when everyday living conditions continue to worsen? A little bit of context. Growth is rising in Nigeria quite sharply, but so are poverty levels. Inflation has fallen, but petrol, now that it's no longer being subsidized, is much, much more expensive than it was. And imports are much more expensive because the support of the currency has disappeared. Can I start with Tonye Cole, businessman?
2: Thank you very much. Thank you for the question. The presenter has pointed out in his opening speech exactly what we're seeing, and that's the truth. At a particular level, when it comes to the macro level, there has actually been progress. One of the things that we have seen that is difficult is moving that progress at the macro level to the micro level. And so at the bottom of the pyramid, the masses are feeling the pain of the changes that have been executed at the top. So we're dealing with two different things. The first aspect of it, have hard reforms been done? The answer is yes. Are those reforms making a change at the top? Again, the answer is yes. Is that reform moving fast enough to be felt at the bottom? The answer is no. And so there will be a period of pain which we're all feeling at the bottom. But have those reforms been done and is it moving in the right direction? I believe that Nigeria is moving in the right direction as far as the reforms are concerned.
1: So that question about believing the statistics, it doesn't work because the pain is there, as you say, at the bottom, even if the numbers are right at the top.
2: Absolutely. So what you see, most people want to feel the difference. And so when you say things are moving in a particular direction, but what you are feeling is that you are moving in the opposite direction for what they say, naturally you will think that you must disbelieve it. But does that mean that that's not the truth? The answer is that the truth is that we're moving at a macro level in the right direction, but the pain is real at the bottom. So believe the numbers, but what you have to ask is that at what point will these numbers begin to affect us directly?
1: Aisha, should the public trust the numbers when their everyday experience is so different?
3: Well, I don't think we should be talking about numbers when people are suffering. Because one thing, you know, like you rightly said during the campaign, I said not statistics we go chop. And right now, during campaign, it's propaganda works. But propaganda cannot take away the rumbling of hunger, you know, in people. And we were talking about the suffering, the fact that there are some, you know, things that are being done, but that the masses are suffering. They are suffering. Why then are the people at the top not suffering? Why does it have to be the people at the bottom who are feeling the brunt of all the suffering that is going on? And if you look at the issue of where we say there are reforms, but we do not see those who are supposed to be in authority who are putting out these reforms, we do not see their lifestyle changing. They are not reforming. They are not tightening their belts. They are squandering the money up and down. You're seeing bogus projects that we shouldn't be seeing. For example, the coastal road is being built, but all the inner roads, you know, literally people are stuck in traffic for like 3, 4, 5 days. People's businesses are collapsing, and then you begin to see places where monies are being spent anyhow. 20-something billion used to renovate the vice president's house that he doesn't even live in now. You're seeing, you know, bogusly, such bogus elephant projects everywhere, and you're wondering, why is it that the people have to feel it? Why is it that we're being told about numbers when the lives of people is getting worse by the day?
1: Thank you very much. Tolu Ogunlesi, writer, former advisor to a former president. The question about the mismatch between those big numbers, the numbers on growth, the numbers on inflation, and the experience that people have.
4: As somebody who has worked in government communications, I think it's important that the statistics must always be backed by stories. You know, so when you think about, okay, a policy that I guess students would, you know, be aware of, the student loan scheme, NEL fund, and those numbers, you know, behind each of those numbers is supposed to be a student, a life, a family that no longer has to, I guess, put tuition fees aside because it's been offered to them as a student loan. But I think that there's a general failure in government, and I talk because I've been there, of telling stories that actually matter. Because if you think about it, I mean, yes, people may not be happy with, say, the coastal road, the example you gave, but for each kilometer of the coastal road that is built, it's money that goes into the hands of laborers, truck drivers, you know, people who sell sand, who sell cement, who sell. Now, I think government has a duty to tell the stories, to make that connection. So you don't stop at the statistics. You don't stop at saying we are building a coastal road or we have spent $1 billion or $2 billion. You have to go down, drill down to say this 1 billion that has gone into this thing, this is how it has affected or it's affecting the lives of people. You know, and we have a former minister who used to do a very good job, actually, of explaining that. Even down to the fact that when you are building something, you have people who are selling food, who gather to sell food to the people, to the construction workers. So I think that there's a failure of storytelling. And I think it's part of what contributes to the despair that Nigerians feel as a people.
1: Thank you very much. Can I go back to our questioner? I don't know if they still have the microphone. If we can get the microphone back to our questioner, to Oluwatobi. You heard what Tonya said there.
5: Yes.
1: You know, you see the big numbers take a long time to trickle down to the millions and millions of people affected. Do you understand it? Do you buy it?
0: Well, I don't buy. I'm sorry to say, but I don't buy it.
3: Don't be sorry.
0: I'm a Nigerian and I live in Nigeria, I stay in Nigeria, I eat the things that Nigeria eats. But I can't see the change. If you're claiming to work for us, I should see the change in my life. I don't want to see the numbers on X. I don't want to see you telling me we brought it from 250 to 200 and you're telling me those things are stories. They don't matter to me. It's the change that I see that matters to me. So I do not think the figures you show in the macroeconomics doesn't matter to me. I want the things that I can see in my daily, the things that I can afford. Can I see that the things that I'm able to afford are increasing? My purchasing power is increasing. If I don't see all those things, then it doesn't matter to me. Your statistics don't mean anything to me.
1: Thank you very much. Thank you. Appreciate your thoughts. Thank you. Our next question is going to be read by a proxy, not the person who put the question in. And your name is what, sir?
6: My name is Kelly Chanso.
1: Thank you very much.
6: Good evening, everyone. Good evening, our panelists. My question is, in this era of social media monetization, everybody wants to be a content creator. Everybody wants to pass information, whether it is correct or not correct. And we are tending towards the general elections. How can Nigeria hold influential political content creators accountable ahead of 2027 elections without compromising freedom of expression?
1: Okay, thank you very much indeed. That question, how can Nigeria hold influential political content creators accountable ahead of the 2027 elections without compromising freedom of expression? Broadcaster Nabila Usman.
7: I mean, interesting question. It's a question that the rest of the world is also asking because you've got influencers across the world. For me, I work on radio, and so I know that if I put out wrong information, the regulator is going to probably slap me with a fine. There's a consequence somewhere. And I do think that for those of us who consume that media online, right, the question is, what are we collectively agreeing is the fine? And so if you want to talk about regulating the online space, and I'm careful because it is a tricky conversation, but it's a conversation worth having nonetheless. The question is, the information they're putting out, is it harming people in real time, in the real world? And if the answer is yes, then there should certainly be consequences for that.
1: Thank you very much. Cheta Nwanze, your organization, SBM Intelligence, has done a lot of work on social media, on the influence of misinformation, disinformation. Is there a way of holding content creators, political content creators, any kind of content creators, accountable for what they do?
8: Unfortunately, I would say I'm very negative on that. I think that, and this is not just a Nigeria problem, it's actually a global problem. We're in a period of flux where trust in the mainstream media has been broken. The BBC, for example, is experiencing that with the things like Gaza, with things like the cost of living crisis in the UK. In Nigeria, as in so many other countries, we have become a lot more tribal. Many times when you say tribal to a Nigerian, he thinks of ethnicity. It's not just ethnicity. People think in terms of, so for example, let's assume that you're an Arsenal fan. Somebody is a Man U fan. You are likely to listen to a Man U fan more. So that has become a problem. And building up on what Nabila said, consequence. So one of the problems that we have in Nigeria, and we've had for a very long time, is that we've not pursued consequence on an equitable scale. Because of that, people get more entrenched in their positions. Again, we have a society that does not verify. We published a survey about 6 weeks ago now on the threat of AI in the elections. And one thing that struck me when we were doing the analysis of the data, because we went around the country to ask people questions, when we were analyzing the data, we found that only 23% of people actually verified the information that they get from social media. And this is very critical because most people now get their information, 56% of respondents get their information from social media, not from regulated media. So we are in an inflection point. Something has broken. It's a global problem. Nigeria is not going to fix it. And as a result of that, the 2027 elections are going to see some nastiness as a result of the rise of AI and its use on social media. We had a boy in Benin who was arrested fairly recently because he cloned the president's voice. I can almost guarantee that people are going to clone the voices of various candidates in the coming elections, and people will believe that.
1: Thank you very much indeed. Tolu Ogunlesi, is it possible, is it desirable to hold political content creators accountable, or does that impinge very heavily on their freedom to put out political messaging?
4: Well, I think it depends on how you do it. So fact-checking by media, you know, there are a lot of political shows in Nigeria, you know, traditional media, social media, podcasts, TV shows, radio shows. And I think one thing that we haven't seen enough of is instant fact-checking. I think that, so whether it's panels, whether it's podcasts, whether it's TV shows, the popular morning shows or evening shows, I think that journalists and gatekeepers, to use that word, must do instant and immediate fact-checking. And to do that, you need to have access to the facts yourself. You need to have a team. You need to have access to, you know, to the information and to debunk it on the spot instead of, you know, having to come back later or allow it to get into the wider space.
1: Okay, thank you very much. I want to come to the audience and I want to hear from you about holding politicians accountable for what they say and whether that is a good thing or a bad thing on social media, given freedom of expression. But Chetha, you wanted to make a point first of all.
8: Yeah, I want to build on something that Tolu said. Basically, we have a sort of power asymmetry in terms of whether it is a celebrity or a politician. And that's one problem that many people in Nigeria don't have access to the information. And even when they have access to the information, they are too respectful, in quotes, to ask or to challenge somebody. And that's something that is a problem. So a lot of people just basically flow and say whatever they like without being challenged.
1: I said anyone who wanted on the panel who wants to make a point could do. Aisha.
3: Okay, thank you very much. I just wanted to make a connection, though it's not directly on what the question is. You know, you said something about this generation, it's about content creation. A lot of people put their stories out there. And so I want to connect it to what Tolu had said earlier. If government is really working, government doesn't have to tell its own stories. The people, we tell the stories on behalf of government. If you look at when I talked about the coastal road, yeah, if the interstate road are working and very smoothly, Nobody will listen to the political actors or whatever. They will listen to the people who are traveling on those roads with their cameras and say to you, hey, I traveled from Awuchi to Benin and the road was very good and all of that. So sometimes it's about just doing the thing, not necessarily about telling the stories, but actually doing the things. And if you also look at it, when I talk about that coastal road, as much as we're saying that when the monies are being used, yes, people are going to benefit from it, why don't we put it in places where people are using the roads that already existing that are bad, rather than creating new ones with over bloated contracts that doesn't do any good for anybody?
1: Okay. I want to come to the audience, if I could, on this issue of accountability of politicians. I'm going to start with the gentleman right in the front here. Thank you. And then I see the gentleman over there.
5: Thank you very much. My name is Oladipo. And with politicians, only them are accountable with what they say. It's usually not about what they say, but what happens after. The moment you say a word, you make a sweeping statement, people, because of the nature of the polity of Nigeria, can easily follow. For example, in the Osun State elections, the senator for Ilesha came out, made a statement, and it became something really serious. Some people believed what he said, and some people did not. But thank God that security agencies were able to call that to order. The second thing I would say is that...
1: Briefly,
5: is that we must also insist that we must return back to ideological-based political conversations. Enough of stories, enough of banters. We must return back to ideas on different issues.
1: Thank you very much for your point. I appreciate it. Microphone to the gentleman over here. Thank you, sir.
9: Thank you so much. My name is Dr. Larinde. This false information that is being publicized by content creators or politicians or whosoever is also said by some of this regulated media. So both the regulated media, right, the content creators as well, and the politicians must be checked.
1: Thank you, sir.
10: So my comment is that I feel like a lot of the conversations around regulating conversations, especially political conversations happening in the cyberspace, is not coming from a place of good faith. And until the people who are high up there approach that conversation from a place of good faith, for instance, actually coming to the table with, you know, some good intention to fix the Cybercrime Act of 2015. Mr. Ogunlesi here famously worked for a former president who silenced millions of Nigerians by banning Twitter because he didn't like what Twitter did to his tweet. And at the time, they said, oh, well, they deleted my tweet, but you didn't delete the tweet of bad faith actors. And I'm like, your standard for freedom of speech cannot be compared to that of people who are bad faith actors.
1: Okay, thank you very much. And lady here, we'll just get a microphone to you. Thank you very much.
11: Hi, my name is Victoria. So I would like to speak to the accountability problem towards the politician and not the content creator now. Like Aisha Yeshifu earlier said, that if things work, we would hardly have the bad faith content creators. Politicians are highly revered people. In Nigeria, we even see them as celebrities. We respect them at that. So every word out of their mouth is taken as facts, as truth. So in the Osun State election, someone said, if I see any of you vote for a certain political party or a different political party than this, you're dead. What do you expect people to do? I'm coming to you as the authority in this place, and I'm telling you if you do otherwise. So if that continues, why would I, a content creator that would get paid, whether I post or not, say the truth when the other person does not do that?
1: Okay. So yeah. Thank you very much indeed. Thank you very much. You wanted to turn to Tonya, when you wanted to make a point.
2: Okay. Thank you very much. I look at the panel here and I think I'm the only one who has been in active politics. And I have been a victim of both sides of the equation, what politicians say and what we receive. So I'm going to speak from this point, especially because why the BBC is here today is to drive this point of truth, social media, and what we have here. So speaking to your point exactly, one of the things I have found to be true is that people believe political office holders because of the office they hold, not because of the person that they are. I have run elections against people who, under normal circumstances, you would not believe a word they say. But because they are saying it from a specific office, regardless of what I say, I haven't held a political office yet. So coming from a business perspective into politics and running on a political office platform is not the same as the one who is speaking from an office that is either a governor, a senator, and all of that. And this is where you, as the public, in fact checking becomes critical. And that's to the point that Kelechi made here. If the public does not check what the politician has said, not by virtue of his office or her office, but by who they are and what they're saying, we'll continue having this. And so what we have is a freedom of impunity, freedom of speech, freedom to say whatever you like, because you know nobody is going to check it.
1: We're going to have to leave it there for the moment, but we will be back with more World Questions after the news.
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0: 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This is a country heading towards national elections when trust in politics is low, anxiety about lies and misinformation are at an all-time high. We've been discussing the accountability of politicians for the material that they post. Next, we're going to be discussing the various different narratives that fly around Nigeria and Africa.
1: BBC News with Govinda Gill. Donald Trump's top envoys have arrived in Kyiv for their first visit to Ukraine since Russia's full-scale invasion. Steve Witkoff and Jared Kushner met President Putin in Moscow on Saturday for talks on ending the war. President Zelensky said Ukraine's negotiators were ready. Russia and Ukraine have continued attacking each other despite the peace talks. The two rivals had agreed a temporary ceasefire, but that covers only their capitals. German voters are heading to the polls in an election in Saxony-Anhalt, which could see the far-right AfD win power at a state level for the first time. The party sees the vote as a potential stepping stone to nationwide success. A residential building has collapsed in the Indian capital, Delhi, with dozens of students feared trapped inside. Eyewitnesses say up to 50 people were inside the multi-story building. Israel's military says it struck targets in southern Lebanon in response to a Hezbollah drone attack. The Lebanese health ministry says 4 people have been killed. The Sudanese rights group is demanding an independent investigation into claims the army used chemical weapons in Khartoum 2 years ago. The activists have tracked abuses by both sides in the war between the military and the rapid support forces. The authorities in the Democratic Republic of Congo have ordered safety inspections of public venues after a fire killed 22 people at a wedding party in Kinshasa. Officials have been given 15 days to report their findings. The German company ESAS Aerospace says it will rapidly expand the deployment of satellites after the successful launch of its Spectrum rocket. The blast-off from northern Norway on Saturday was the first time a commercial rocket had reached orbit from continental Europe. BBC News.
0: Welcome back to BBC World Questions Nigeria, where we are discussing trust, truth and fake news. Let me reintroduce our panel. Tonye Cole is co-founder of the multinational energy and infrastructure conglomerate Sahara Group and former candidate for governor of Rivers State. Nabila Usman is presenter of Now Breakfast and the general manager Radio Now 95.3 FM. Tolu Ogunlesi is a writer, former special assistant to the president on digital and new media. Cheta Nwanze is a political risk analyst and lead partner of SBM Intelligence. And Aisha Yesufu is a human rights activist and the co-founder of the Bring Back Our Girls movement. Let's go to our next question. And it comes from Imole Hlimes Agbuje, sir. If you'd probably want to pronounce your own name correctly, don't you? Thank you.
2: Question. My name is Imole Witness Agbejole.
0: Thank you.
2: So I said, according to transparency.org, Nigeria tend to score 26 out of 100 points in terms of corruption. So which means that Nigeria is very corrupt. So my question is this, how can we orientate Africans, in which Nigeria is part of, you know, to become more patriotic and have zero tolerance for corruption? You will agree with me that an average Nigerian, if trusted with a political position, instead of how to change the narrative, they want to get there and then take their own slice of the national cake. And
0: okay,
2: it has even get to a point that they are not even taking slices any longer. They are gulping down the whole cake.
0: Let me put that to the panel. Thank you. The question, how can we orientate Africans and Nigerians, of course, to become patriotic and have zero tolerance to corruption using the communication and media space? Aisha Yesufu.
3: I don't think corruption is an African thing, right? So the question is put as if it's an African problem that's inherent in us. No, it's not. The problem that we have currently is the fact that the people are not the ones who determine who comes into office. And so when you have people who are rigging their way into office, they wouldn't mind. They would do everything that they want to. If we had a situation whereby the votes of the people we count, it then would lead to people knowing that if they do things that are wrong, they will be voted out, and there will be consequences, you know, for bad behavior. Now, having said that, let me just quickly add something that I think we haven't spoken about yet, to say when we are talking about fake news, misinformation, and all of that, the biggest purveyor that we have in Nigeria is the Nigerian government.
0: Can I pull you back onto the question, Aisha? Because the question was about using communication and media space to try and combat corruption. I understand there's corruption all around the world, I really do, but it is a significant problem here in Nigeria. There's no doubt about that whatsoever. Is there a way in which you think that the media space can change things, or does change have to come from somewhere else?
3: Well, the change has to come from the top, right? So the first thing I said, when there is rule of law, and when there are consequences for bad behavior, then it wouldn't happen. The problem that we have currently is the fact that some people tend to get away with it. Even in the way that it's communicated, it's almost as if in Nigeria, stealing is not a crime until you steal small. That if you're able to steal big enough, there's a way that the media will frame it, that it looks like, okay, after all, he's taking his own part of that cake that is in there. So I believe it's a matter of there being consequences and having the rule of law play out through.
0: Thank you very much indeed. Tonya Cole, businessman.
4: While I was at NIPS, and NIPS is the Institute of Policy and Strategic Studies, where all we do is look at policy, we looked at statistics over statistics of Nigeria across board, and we consistently found that Nigeria ranked very low in many things. And I began to ask myself the question, why? Two things happened. The first aspect of it is that many people, and one of you said so here, I think the gentleman sitting next to you, that they don't want to hear about statistics. Now, if we're at this level here, not wanting to hear about anything to do with statistics, then the statistics that you just read does not mean anything to anyone. And you have to pay attention to the statistics. When I went back to government trying to push the same aspect, that we have to pay attention to how we raise our standards, what do they look at? Statistics. Nobody cares about statistics, and you must care about it. So to your question, does the media have a role to play? Absolutely. Because the media has to begin to push the fact that statistics matter. There's no country that progresses by ignoring statistics. None. None. So if the media cannot push the fact that these statistics are real and it is affecting the gentleman next to you and affecting everybody else, then nothing will change.
0: Nabila Usman, broadcaster, the role you have to play in fighting corruption.
5: Right. I mean, first to start with a cheeky comment to say the rest of Africa is probably not interested in being lumped into this corruption conversation.
0: We'll stick with Nigeria, shall we?
5: So we stick with Nigeria. Yeah. I think that asking the question of the media is an after-the-fact question, right? Because the media can only tell you that, look, there's a consequence to this action, there's a consequence to that action. But you say the ordinary man, but the consequence conversation, which has been repeated a few times across the panel, it's key. So, you know, you're driving one way, you're in a bus that's driving one way, that's also corruption. Corruption is not just, you know, you're stealing from the Commonwealth. Mm-hmm. Corruption is you are essentially forcing a system out of what it was designed to actually do also, right? We've talked quite a bit of the negative things, and I'm not here to say let's talk about the positive things. I am stressing, however, that when the system responds to some of the negative things, and it doesn't respond properly all the time, right? But when it does respond, we don't pay attention. So we've mentioned an Oyo State senator here who made insightful remarks. How many people know that the police is investigating the senator? Now, if as many people know that he's been investigated, you're more invested in the process. And so you'll make sure that the process is happening the way it should, as opposed to what's likely to happen now, which is they tell you that they've checked the box, you know.
0: Okay, thank you very much.
3: Can I just add something quickly? One of the biggest things why Nigerians are very accepting of lack of trust is because most of us were brought up to not have trust in anything. I'll give you an example. How many of you remember the famous, go and bring your slippers and let's go out? When you tell your parents that you want to follow them, and then when you go bring your slippers, they're gone. How then are you going to trust anyone?
0: Thank you very much indeed. Let's move on to our next question. Thank you. It comes from Oni Onsan Blessing.
6: Okay, good evening. My name is Blessing Onyorisawa.
0: Good evening.
6: Okay, so I'm going to be asking this question according to the section we had this morning. Okay, so the question says, as AI makes fake pictures, videos, audios that are very, very convincing, who should bear the responsibility? The government, the person creating it with the use of the AI, the platform spreading it, or the technology companies developing the AI?
0: Thank you very much indeed.
6: Thank you very much.
0: That question again, as AI makes fake pictures, audio and videos that are very convincing, who should bear the responsibility of misinformation? The person creating it, the platform spreading it, or the technology companies creating and developing the AI itself? Tolu Ogunlesi, writer and former special advisor on digital media.
7: No, obviously it's a mix of all the players, all the parties. But I think one important point to make, and I've always thought about this, is that in this conversation about AI, about technology, about social media, in this part of the world, we are largely spectators. All of the decisions about, you know, all of the technology, the advances, the policies, all of that stuff is happening in the EU, it's happening in the US, you know, because all of these companies are Western companies, the most popular platforms we use here. And so you have that, the technology doesn't belong to us. You know, all we do is we use it.
0: But individual nations are still able to regulate their social media spaces. They're still able to levy fines on companies that lie or misrepresent. There's still a question about where accountability lies, isn't there?
7: Yeah, but I think I'm not sure that the tech companies themselves, you know, in the first place, consider like African countries commercially important enough to pay much attention to what's going on. Right. So when the Twitter thing happened, for example, in Nigeria, one of the things government wanted to do was, oh, Twitter has to set up an office in Nigeria because it then makes it easy also to, legal, so financial taxation, legal stuff and all that. But you could tell the body language of Twitter was like, you guys don't matter enough to us for us to actually pay attention to any of the laws of the land.
0: This is a big country as well with a lot of people.
7: Big,
0: I mean, it's important country, but not important
7: country,
0: enough.
7: But at the end of the day, how much money, economically, how much value, you know, are we adding to Facebook or to Meta or to X or to TikTok? And so these things matter.
0: Okay, thank you very much indeed. Chetan Nwense, for the risk analyst. The question, who should bear the responsibility for misinformation?
8: It's so I would put more of the weight on the social media companies,
0: right?
8: And for a very simple reason, they profit from misinformation. They profit from tweaking their algorithm to incentivize bad behavior. Think about it. In Nigeria, bad behavior has become more and more on Twitter. You see people doing all sorts of outrageous things on Twitter because it is incentives. Human beings, by our nature, we respond to incentives. It's that simple. So the incentives are there. Now, to add to the point that Tolu made regarding our economic size, it's just the fact where our entire continent is 3% of global trade. So we're not that important. So the social media companies essentially give us the middle finger whenever we try to throw our weight around. And consider this. Just a few days ago, Facebook settled with, 32 US states or 29 US states for $16 billion.
0: I think the Meta, the owners of
8: Facebook. Meta, whatever. $16 billion. Now think about this. Nigeria's budget is roughly $28 billion. One company said, just looked at the back of the sofa and found $16 billion to get the states off their back.
0: Yeah.
8: Imagine that. So they don't care. For them, it's all about profit. And that's one of the problems that has happened. Again, we just happen to be at an inflection point, but it's a global problem.
0: That's a good question. Well, I want you to give an answer, not a question, to be entirely honest. Tony Cole, businessman. Answer the question, first of all, about where responsibility lies. Who is responsible? Is it the person creating it? Is it the social media company that spreads it? Is it the AI developers who enable these videos and the sound?
4: So great question. I think across board, everybody is responsible. However, we have to contextualize it for our own environment. And I think when we now look at the Nigerian environment, the mere fact that there is very little consequence for bad behavior across board is a problem. Whose responsibility then is it for consequence for bad behavior within the context of Nigeria? And that falls squarely on the shoulder of the government. We cannot leave bad behavior to run riot, rampant. Everyone knows that it's wrong. They're incentivizing us here because they know that money is second to God here. And as long as that happens, people will behave badly.
3: Quickly to say, yeah, I do agree with him. Responsibility, everyone. But government is the one that has the responsibility to protect lives and property. So it includes our mental state, everything. But there was something that someone said earlier, that most of the times when the government is talking about regulating social media, it doesn't do it from a place of good faith. Instead of protecting the citizens, they are more interested in clamping down the voices of the people.
0: I want to go back to our questioner, if I could. We've got Ms. Blessing. There we are. Who do you think should take responsibility?
6: Okay, so I was having this conversation with my friend this afternoon. Tell me why a particular AI would have access to wrong information about health. That you have a particular reference or a particular information concerning a particular a health, maybe cancer or kidney failure, and then it is all wrong. Why is that information being put out there? So I think the AI organization should take responsibility and the government.
0: Thank you very much indeed. Thank you. We're going to move on to our next question, and it comes from Akurede Ayogolu. I may well have mispronounced that, and I apologize.
9: Yes, my name is Akurede Ayogolu.
0: Close enough.
9: As Aisha was already mentioning something about the police, and it's my question is in line with the security institutions. So I know that I have experienced, some people here have also experienced, you know, going to the police to complain, and then you feel like nothing is being done. And then if these things keep happening repeatedly, you lose trust in the security institution. So the question is, are there concrete metrics in place to, you know, hold these people accountable when they fall out of duty? And, you know, if they are, I would like to hear. Thank you.
0: Thank you very much. Aisha Yesufu.
3: The police, they had this online complaint, something which is supposed to work. At one time, it was.
8: It works initially, but
3: initially
8: it stopped working.
3: Where people would report and then something would be done about it. But in reality, so you have a lot of frameworks, a lot of things that have been put in place to ensure accountability. But when it comes to reality, it doesn't work. Like when the NSAS, you know, protest happened, there were a lot of, you know, what that whole protest, the government affirmed at the end of the day was that when a policeman says they're going to kill you, nothing will happen. Indeed, they will kill you and nothing will happen. But there are framework in theory. The Human Rights Commission, it's also there. But in reality, it's not what it's supposed to be.
0: Okay, thank you. Tolu Ogunlesi, writer, special advisor.
7: So my angle to this is that in all of the despair and the cynicism and the complaints, I don't think that anybody stops to take stock of just how much has probably changed for the better over time. Some of it because of technology like social media. You know, I think it was about 30 years ago when that killing of the, in Abuja, the killing of the
3: Apple 7.
7: The Apple 7. Mm. It was about 30 years ago, yeah? And till, 2020. You know, it's one of the murkiest, you know, incidents that is much less likely to happen that same way in 2026 because of technology. The fact that the average Nigerian has a mobile phone and an internet connection means that police officers or misbehaving policemen or soldiers are much more likely in 2026 than in 1996 or in 2006. I think we must acknowledge that. As a counter to despair, because once we despair, there's nothing else to fight for.
0: Thank you very much. Tonya Cole, businessman.
4: A couple of years ago, I was working, I do some work with the Redeemed Christian Church of God, clearing traffic, and a policeman came and discharged a gun by my ear. So he discharged because he was doing absolutely the wrong thing. And I confronted him that he can't do that. When a policeman threatens you and discharges his gun to a citizen, I was just in uniform, so he had no idea who I was. What should you do? Now, there's no set process as to what to do. Yeah. So I made some calls, and then I found out that right to the IG of police. So I wrote to the IG of police. The IG of police sent a message, and I got a phone call from the police station in Ogun State. Are you so and so? Yes, I am. Did you write a petition? Yes. Can you come to my office? And I did. And when I got there to the office, the policeman who had discharged his gun, the second one who was on duty, they matched them up, both in front of me. Do you recognize him? Is this the person and all of that? Are you ready to press charges? Now, I want us to understand that many people will say it is because of who I am. But the man who called me had no idea. This was long before politics. They had no idea who I was. I wasn't a public figure. I just decided that I was going to pursue it and I would not give up. So one of the things that you must do is try to ensure that you pursue and don't give up. It does not mean that you meet the right people, but what I have seen in every institution is that you have good eggs and you have bad eggs. When you find the right person, they will push it. The bad eggs, you can't do anything about that.
0: Thanks very much indeed. You asked the question, do you have personal experience of this?
9: So yes, I do have personal experience. I'll just keep it brief. In December 2024, I got robbed in my apartment. And we're supposed to go to the police station to lay complaints and do all of all those things. And then we kept following up. We were first asked to pay like 10% of the amounts that was stolen, but all of all those things. And then we just kept following up and spending money for mobilization. And at the end of the day, nothing happened. So that's like one of the basis for the questions that I asked, but I've gotten my response. Thank you.
0: Thank you very much. I'm going to go to our last question, if I may. It comes from Samuel, Samuel M.
10: So, good evening. Basically, the question is, why does Africa still struggle to have its own narrative dominate global media despite having a fast-growing population?
0: Thank you very much. Why does Africa still struggle to have its own narrative dominate global media despite having a fast-growing population? I mean, as well as being such a significant part of the world. Tonya Cole, it's a simple question.
4: It is a simple question. I think one of the things that is happening now is that we're actually telling our own stories. Yeah. So it's changing, and it's changing for the better. Your music industry is telling its story, and that story is going all over the world in places that you would not believe. Your movie industry is telling its story. I have been to places that doors have been opened up to me just because they identified that I was a Nigerian, where normally a Nigerian passport would not allow you to enter. So the truth is that we are now telling our own story. We have become much more aware of the power of narrative, and that is growing. Can we do more? Absolutely. Are you doing more? I believe that you are doing more. That question, for you to ask the question yourself, it means that you want to tell your story. So please feel free to tell your story. From a business perspective, I have opened offices in many countries as a Nigerian speaking to the Nigerian narrative of being very, very aggressive, not taking no for an answer, pushing what we as Nigerians are good at. We don't give up. We don't stop. And so please do not give up. This generation of Nigerians that I see in front of me carry the answer to the narrative that you're talking about. Tell your story.
0: Thank you very much indeed. Chetan Nwanze, this question about the narrative.
8: So the first thing is we need to define what our narrative is. So far, as Mr. Cole has said, yes, we are telling our stories, but we're still telling it in a scattershot fashion. It's not defined. And we can't define what the narrative we want to tell is until we define who we are. And we have to go back to first principles. So this whole panel is about trust. But how many of us understand that the low trust society that we've built has been something that has been going on for 500 years? We've been low trust for a very long time. And Nigeria is not, I never describe Nigeria as a nation. Nigeria is a country of many nations. Our leaders need to come together in good faith and define what is Nigeria. Once we have that answer, what is Nigeria, then we can tell a narrative. One of the problems of Nigeria is Nigeria belongs to everybody and belongs to nobody, which is why you can see people breaking bridges or stealing boats from bridges.
3: Yeah.
8: So until that narrative changes, We will have people who have outliers. Burna Boy will sing at the World Cup finals. That will happen. People will be like, oh, wow, Nigeria. But then it will be short bursts, and then it will go down again. So we need to define who we are. Then we can define what we are, and then we can begin to tell our stories in a coordinated fashion.
0: Thank you. Togo Ogunlesi.
7: It goes back to that economic weight question. You know, the more economic weight you have as a country, the better you are able to get the attention of the world. In a coordinated, you know, Cheta used the word, scattershot fashion. You know, you can have your football team do well today, or be a musician, win a Grammy, you know, but it has to be something more than that. And that's where economic weight comes in, you know. So ultimately, the bigger we get economically, the more we will be able to tell our stories and get the attention of the world.
0: Thank you. Aisha Yusufu.
3: You heard Mr. Cole talk about, you know, the music industry. Also, our fashion. We are doing amazingly well in terms of our fashion. But at the end of the day, we need to know who we are. As Nigerians, we've not had the Nigerian conversation. I think the amalgamation of the Northern and Southern Protectorate, it's like 112 years now. And yet, as citizens, have we sat down to actually have a Nigerian conversation to find ourselves? Until and unless we're able to find ourselves, love ourselves, accept ourselves unconditionally, there's no way that we're going to tell our stories. We'll continue to depend on others, you know, because you want to be validated. The Nigerian youth are doing amazingly well. I'm in awe of them, you understand? You're able to tell your stories more. Take ownership of it and don't wait for anybody's validation. That's just what I would say.
0: Thank you very much indeed. Last word, Dabila Usman.
5: Right. honestly, a coordinated global narrative needs money behind it. And I'm not saying, you know, you pay the lobby firms and whatnot. I mean that what Hollywood did for America, right? What Bollywood does for India. I mean that what the corporate world, you know, we talk about big tech right now and how it's in the West. So what is Nigeria's version of big tech? That is money. Whether it's the movie industry, in our case, Nollywood, that is money. What is the media? That is money. And the internal narrative, by the way, we do have some policies in place. So for instance, for media operating in Nigeria, we know that if you're a terrestrial broadcaster, whether that's radio or TV, your content has a 80-20 percentage, so 80% local content, 20% foreign. Same thing for the advertising sector. So we do have, you know, some of those mechanisms in place, mm-hmm. but internally we need to get it. That's where Mr. Cole's response, Ms. Yusufu's response, that's where it comes in. But globally, money, that's the answer.
0: Thank you very much. I want to get back to our questioner, Samuel. You ask about the narrative and how to create it. What do you think?
10: I just feel like when you tell an average, probably someone, a foreigner, and you ask him, what do you feel about Nigeria? The first thing he's thinking of is something very negative. Probably someone doing Yahoo. Yeah, I admit that, you know, Afrobeat, you know, even our football team. But basically, nobody's seen the good, you know, the good stories are not really coming out of Nigeria. There are a lot of good stories out there, what's going on in the country.
0: Samuel, thank you very much indeed. I'm afraid that is it for World Questions Nigeria, Truth, Trust and Fake News from my producer, Charlie Taylor, and me. Very big thank you to a brilliant panel. Thank you for all of your contributions. It's been brilliant.
3: Thank you for having us.
0: Thank you to our audience, to the University of Lagos, which has been such a superb host for us. And of course, thank you to our audience listening all around the world. It's been a pleasure.

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0: Welcome to News. German state of Saxony-Anhalt goes to the polls. Could the far-right Alternative für Deutschland take power at the state level for the first time since the Second World War?
1: The AfD has increased not only in Saxony-Anhalt, but also in general in Germany. So for the Chancellor, this is a huge problem.
0: Also, Donald Trump's top envoys arrive in Kiev for their first talks in Ukraine since Russia's full-scale invasion. The Indonesian volcano wreaking havoc on air travel. And the political philosopher Francis Fukuyama on his personal anguish over what he sees as America's flirtation with ethno-nationalism.
2: J.D. Vance, our vice president, has been pushing this line about heritage Americans. If you can trace your ancestors back to at least the Civil War, that you're somehow more American. I think it's terrible.
0: All that after the news.
3: BBC News with Govinda Gill. Donald Trump's top envoys have arrived in Kyiv for their first visit to Ukraine since Russia's full-scale invasion. Steve Witkoff and Jared Kushner met President Putin in Moscow on Saturday for talks on ending the war. The Kremlin described the 3 hours of discussions as frank and constructive, but gave little sign of a willingness to compromise from the Russian leader. Our diplomatic correspondent, James Landell, is in Kyiv.
4: There is a disjunction between the Russian perspective of the war and the West and Ukraine's perspective. Whenever Mr. Putin speaks about this, he has a rosier picture of how well Russia is doing on the battlefield. The general view here and in Western capitals is that it is basically a war of attrition that is moving very, very slowly with very, very modest incremental Russian advances at huge cost to Russia.
3: Russia and Ukraine have continued attacking each other despite the peace talks and a temporary ceasefire that only covers their capitals. Ukraine says it struck an oil refinery in Ryazan, which supplies the Russian army, and an airfield in Rostov-on-Don. Russia attacked the Zaporizhia and Kharkiv regions overnight. German voters are heading to the polls in an election in Saxony-Anhalt, which could see the far-right AfD party win power at a state level for the first time. The AfD, or Alternative for Germany, has hardline immigration policies, is socially conservative and pro-Russia. Jessica Parker is in the state capital, Magdeburg.
5: The guy that leads the party here, a man called Ulrich Siegmund, who's the lead candidate and would be the state premier if they do manage to pull off a parliamentary majority, he's run a very successful campaign. I think everyone would admit that. He's 35 years old, former air freshener salesman, very smiley, very affable. People queue for hours to like get a selfie with him. And he's run this quite sort of positive campaign. Critics say that he is a wolf in sheep's clothing as people voice concerns about the AfD's radical agenda.
3: A residential building's collapsed in the Indian capital, Delhi, with dozens of students feared trapped inside. The multi-storey building in the Satya Niketan neighbourhood near Delhi's University South Campus. Warren Bull has more details.
6: Television footage shows small groups of rescue teams assisted by local people.

0: at a Niketan neighbourhood of Delhi. Two excavators have been brought in to help the search for survivors. So far, several people have been rescued. Eyewitnesses say up to 50 students were in their guesthouse accommodation in the building when it collapsed.
1: BBC News. The president of Lebanon has called on the United States to make Israel stop its attacks on targets in the south of his country. He made the comments after strikes which Lebanon said had killed 4 people and injured 20. Israel said they were a response to a Hezbollah drone attack on its forces in an area of Lebanon it has declared a security zone. The Indonesian authorities have suspended flights at the main international airport in Jakarta because a volcanic eruption has hurled ash into the sky. 5 smaller regional airports have also been closed. Hundreds of flights have been cancelled. Here's Lisa Tambunan.
2: The volcanic ash is also impacting air quality. The health minister has urged those in affected areas to stay indoors and wear face masks to protect against respiratory, eye and skin risks. Disaster response teams plan cloud seeding operations today to trigger rain in an attempt to disperse airborne ash, though dry season weather means such measure could have limited impact. Operations at Indonesia's biggest airport remain suspended with no signs of reopening until late Sunday.
1: A Sudanese rights group is demanding an independent investigation into claims the army used chemical weapons in Khartoum 2 years ago. Emergency lawyers have tracked abuses by both sides in the war between the military and the rapid support forces. Washington imposed sanctions on Sudan's military government earlier this year, saying it had confirmed the allegations, though it gave no details. The German company Isar Aerospace says it will rapidly expand the deployment of satellites after the successful launch of its Spectrum rocket. The blast-off from northern Norway on Saturday was the first time a commercial rocket had reached orbit from continental Europe. The company said it was a milestone for efforts to secure independent access to space from Europe. BBC News.
3: Hello and welcome to NewsHour. It's coming to you live from the BBC World Service studios in central London. I'm Tim Franks. And we're beginning in Germany, in what may seem like slightly strange territory for a global news programme like ours, because we're talking about a local election, and also one taking place in one of Germany's smaller regions, Saxony-Anhalt. And yet, with voting well underway there, the word that keeps on coming up in the reporting of these elections is seismic, because the Alternative für Deutschland party, the AfD, is hoping to secure a majority in the regional parliament, and an outright win would mark the first time a far-right party has held state-level power in Germany since the Second World War, since the time, in other words, when the Nazis were committing some of the worst crimes in the history of humanity. The AfD has held a huge lead in the opinion polls going into this election. Whether it's enough to secure power, given the other parties avow that they won't go into coalition with the AfD, Anhalt, and he spoke at a rally on Saturday.
4: We know that our beautiful fatherland does not have much time left. Every day counts. It will take a long time to rebuild what they have been destroying here for over 20 or 30 years. I'm starting right now, my friends. Let's make history tomorrow. Let's take back the country. Fingers crossed.
3: What though are those in Saxony-Anhalt unpersuaded by the AfD's programme? One we'll explore in a bit more detail in a moment. This photo was one of those to express concern.
5: I'm very worried and I view the whole situation very critically. I vote for democratic parties, I'm committed to that. But I think that regardless of the results, the mood among people will change. And those who are openly more right populist in their views will then also appear more openly on the streets. And this might also lead to more conflicts among citizens.
3: It is the AfD, though, who've had a huge lead in the opinion polls going into this election. And J.S. Tyler is one of their supporters.
6: These elections are very important, not just for Saxony-Anhalt, but for the whole country, because there must finally be positive changes that benefit the people rather than working against them, as has been the case for many years now. After all, migration is getting out of hand. We have nothing against foreigners, even if we as AfD voters are branded as Nazis.
3: The BBC's Berlin correspondent, Jess Parker, is not in Berlin at the moment. She's in Saxony-Anhalt. She's one of those who's used the seismic word. Why?

0: Alternative for Deutschland have been growing in popularity, and now they are on the verge, although we got to be clear, we do not know what's going to happen. Voting is underway, but they're on the verge potentially of taking power for the first time at a state level. So that in itself is a huge moment for Germany, because it's just a very controversial political movement here. Mm. It would be the first time that the far right would have held that kind of power in the post-war era. And for the AfD, they see it as part of their stepping stone towards bigger, better things. But for example, Friedrich Merz, the conservative CDU chancellor, he's already in quite a bit of political trouble. He's in the doldrums, poor poll ratings. This could be a further dent in his authority. So there's quite a lot there in terms of that context as to why this really matters for Germany, even though this is a small state, 2 million people.
1: Much to pick out of what you've just said, one of the things I want to get a bit more detail on is us talking about the AfD as a far-right party. I mean, I know that they've come up with a sort of enormous 250-page programme for government in Saxony-Anhalt, but can you explain to me what you think their big-ticket items are? What leads them to be described as a far-right or hard-right party?
0: Yeah, I mean, look, I think we have to always be clear. All these types of terminology, they are things that are used to summarise a party, and then you get into the detail of the policies that they espouse. And worth saying, the AfD say they're a conservative libertarian movement. But in terms of their policies for Saxony-Anhalt, and you're right, it's an extensive manifesto, they take a very hard line on immigration, so they talk about setting up a deportation task force. They use the word remigration in their manifesto, which has become an increasingly slippery term, but certainly an interpretation of it that has been written about by people on the far right is the idea of the mass deportation of people with migrant backgrounds, or the kind of pressured camps in Europe. Here in Saxony-Anhalt, where obviously, they don't actually set nationwide immigration policy, but they say what they want to do is focus on getting people to leave who are here illegally or whose visas have run out, so people that shouldn't be in Germany anymore, and they want to speed that up. So that's what they say they're referring to in this context as remigration. I think party critics suspect that it actually goes much further. So that's one of their policies. They're pro-Russia. They're pro-reopening ties with Putin's Russia. The party talks about wanting to defund what it calls anti-German art. It wants to create a kind of more patriotic atmosphere in Germany. It describes German memory culture, which is the idea of facing up to the Nazi past as a guilt complex. Now, that's quite a controversial thing to say here in Germany. And they want to do things in schooling like ban the flying of the rainbow flag, the sort of flag associated with the LGBT community. So that's a flavour of some of the policies that they are talking about locally, but also how that feeds into their kind of national perspective as well.
1: When do you think we will know how everything is going to sort itself out, whether they can govern in some way, or whether a coalition of smaller parties can be cobbled together to govern in their stead?
0: Later this evening, when the polls close, we get a projection. There's this big question over whether these smaller parties are going to reach the 5% threshold, and some of them have been hovering very closely around that mark, and you need to hit 5% in order to get into Parliament. The more parties that get over their 5% threshold, the less likely it is that the AfD is going to be able to take a parliamentary majority. We should be getting an idea, unless it's crazy tight, this evening. And then possibility one, the AfD takes an overall majority, and that's a pretty clear picture. Or possibility two, nobody's got a majority, and presumably we'd be looking at a world where other parties are seeing if they can form a coalition. But that has the potential to be very messy, because if you're excluding the Brandmauer, the firewall, if parties are saying they're not going to go into coalition with the AfD, how are they going to cobble together a coalition of lots of parties without it being a bit of a political nightmare?
1: The BBC's Jess Parker in Saxony-Anhalt. So let's look further at how this election, albeit in a fairly small region, could reverberate right across Germany. Markus Ziener is a visiting senior fellow with the think tank, the German Marshall Fund. He's in Berlin. How significant does he think this is on a local but also national level?
2: I think we have to put it a little bit in perspective. I mean, Saxony-Anhalt is a state that's very small, and the impact actually on governing and governance in Germany on a federal level are limited. I think what really counts here and why it attracts so much attention has simply to do with the fact that it could turn out to be the first state in post-war Germany that has a right-wing extremist party in power. So I believe that would be a big blow for the chancellor, so it would reverberate on the federal level. But that's something that has to be seen, actually, depending on the outcome of today's election.
1: And just to pick you up on that point, when you say a big blow for the chancellor, I mean, clearly, you know, whenever the main opposition party picks up votes, secures an election victory, it's a blow for the incumbent. But, I mean, Merz himself, the chancellor, he came into office saying, with me, I will beat back the far right. And he's... I mean, it seems as if the trend is entirely the other way.
2: Yeah, he was even more more blunt in saying and promising to cut the number of supporters of the AfD in half. And what happened was actually just the opposite. I mean, the AfD has increased not only in Saxony-Anhalt, but also in general in Germany. So for the chancellor, this is a huge problem from many perspectives. One of them is, okay, how should the CDU, his party, the Conservative Party, how should they act? How should they deal with the AfD? I mean, this has the potential to tear the party apart, because there is one part of the CDU that's saying, well, we have to somehow to build an alliance with the AfD. And then there's another part saying we can never team up with them. And probably tonight, if the election outcome is such that the AfD can only govern with the help of another party, we'll have a very dangerous discussion from Mr. Merz's point of view.
1: And you could also see it, I mean, and you know, lots of people are suggesting that, I mean, obviously that the AfD has been riding high in the opinion polls and they're likely to be the largest party, but not necessarily secure an outright majority. In which case, there could be an option whereby, you know, the other parties try to scrabble together some sort of unwieldy coalition. But how far do you think that that has inherent dangers? That, again, there will be a sense from voters that, you know, there's a sort of establishment stitch-up here, that they're being disenfranchised?
2: Yeah, it depends whether the Green Party makes it into the parliament or not. If the Green Party is crossing the 5% threshold and they have seats in the parliament, it seems very unlikely that the AfD will have an absolute majority of seats in the parliament. But what then? I mean, if the AfD is, and they would clearly be the strongest party, but then basically all the other parties have to, well, form an alliance in one way or the other to govern against the AfD. Is this going to play in the hands of the AfD in the long run? Because then they could make the argument, well, you see, we are the strongest, but they do everything to prevent us from governing. That's an open question. Mm. And secondly, the CDU has clearly stated that they do not want to form a coalition with the far left. But that's probably what's needed in order to prevent the AfD.
1: It sounds as if you're saying this is an election. I mean, clearly, we've no idea how it's going to play out. But how it does play out could have huge implications way beyond this relatively small region.
2: Absolutely. And it has already quite some implications. I mean, I've been on the ground and looking at how the AfD is campaigning in Jericho, that it's a small town in Saxony-Anhalt. And it was really interesting to see how the top candidate, Ulrich Siegmund, is actually doing his campaign. He was talking to basically each and everyone at the market square where I was watching this, and patting people on the back, just asking how they are doing at work, doing selfies for hours, actually, until the really last person on that market square was able to have a selfie of himself with the potential new prime minister on the smartphone. So it's a campaign that works very much on the emotional level, while the incumbent prime minister, Sven Schulze, is more of the guy who's talking from the bully pulpit and very rational And I think that the established parties have not found any way to counter this kind of campaign.
1: Markus Ziehner speaking to us from Berlin. This is a story we'll be keeping across very closely here on the BBC World Service. Also coming up on NewsHour, the political philosopher Francis Fukuyama on his concerns about the direction and the strength of American democracy.
3: J.D. Vance, our vice president, has been pushing this line about heritage Americans. If you can trace your ancestors back to at least the Civil War, that you're somehow more American. I think it's terrible. Donald Trump wants to upend the 14th Amendment and birthright citizenship. That affects me personally because my mother was in the United States on a student visa when she met my father at the University of Chicago and had me. And under those rules, I wouldn't be a citizen if those people had their way.
1: Francis Fukuyama in 15 minutes. One headline for the BBC newsroom, the top US envoy Steve Witkoff and Jared Kushner are in Kiev today for their first talks in Ukraine since Russia's full-scale invasion. We'll be looking at that a little bit later. You're with the BBC World Service and live from London. This is NewsHour with me, Tim Franks. In Indonesia, more than 150,000 passengers have been left stranded after a volcanic eruption forced officials to suspend operations at six airports. The volcano, Mount Anak Krakatau, between Java and Sumatra, began erupting and hurling ash high into the sky on Friday. Lisa Tambunan is the BBC's correspondent in Indonesia and joins me now. Lisa, what is the latest on this? Is the volcano still active?
4: The volcano is still active. It's been active since, as you mentioned earlier, since Friday. And this is impacting flights in the surrounding area. It is located in the Sunda Strait, which is located in between Sumatra and Java. But it's impacting beyond just its closest vicinity and sending volcanic ash into Jakarta, which is some distance away from the volcano itself. And this has closed down the airport today and impacted more than 700 flights and hundreds and thousands of people left stranded. The impact is huge.
1: And any idea from the authorities how long this might carry on for?
4: They are giving updates every few hours or so, but as of tonight, there is no signs of reopening the airport until this is now late Sunday in the evening. So it's almost coming toward 24 hours since it was first shut earlier this morning. And there have been efforts to limit the volcanic ash airborne, with disaster response teams planning to conduct cloud seeding operations. This is to trigger rain in an attempt to disperse the airborne ash. But there are some challenges to this due to the dry season, with limited clouds to actually be able to induce rainfall.
1: You mentioned about the disruption to flights. I mean, for people living close to this volcano, and presumably there are concerns about health effects, just briefly.
4: Yes, there are. With the volcanic ash being sent to the surrounding region, health authorities have advised residents to stay indoors, with warnings of respiratory infections as well as risks to skin and eye diseases. So people are advised to wear masks if they do have to go outside for whatever activities.
1: Lisa Tambunan in Jakarta, thank you very much for bringing us the latest. The world's oldest film festival in Venice is now in its 83rd edition. It's underway, and among films in competition this year, our sister programme on the BBC World Service Weekend picked out one directed by May El Touki, the Danish-Egyptian director who's one of only two female directors taking part this year in the festival. Her film premieres later today. It's entitled Woman Unknown.
5: Man kan faktisk beslutte sig for ikke at være ked af det. Man kan lære at skubbe tankerne væk, når de kommer.
1: You can decide not to be sad. You can learn to push away sad thoughts. That's the main character, Maria Nanny, talking to the young girl she looks after. The film is set in the Danish capital, Copenhagen, in the aftermath of the Second World War. It tells the story of Marie and her secret, the relationship that she had during the war with a German soldier. When Julian Waronker caught up with Mael Tuchy, she told him first why she had picked on this complex era of post-war life for her film.
6: There was a lot of saved up anger in the immediate aftermath after Second World War in Europe, many places in Europe, and for Denmark specifically, because we chose a politic of collaboration with the Germans to avoid too many casualties. It's understandable that you would get angry at people collaborating. At the same time, that was the official politic of the country. So that makes it a messy matter to tell a story about, and therefore, for me, more exciting because there's something to debate and talk about.
7: Because people felt, correct me if I'm wrong, that those women, by doing what they did, had effectively gone against their national identity at a time when that mattered so much to people.
6: Yeah, and so they were actually called horizontal collaborators by some. In wartime and in post-war, the female body has always been regarded as part of the kind of national identity, national territory, and that's also what the film is about, basically, the female body as a battleground and what that means in a private setting and what that means in a public setting.
7: And sometimes these people, I mean, they were hunted down, weren't they, for what they had
6: done? Yes, and quite violently they were shamed in the street, humiliated, spat on. You would cut their hair. And then given that time where migration wasn't as common as it is today, people didn't necessarily leave their hometown. So often these women would live in that town that had shamed them, and their children would suffer as well. So what we see now is the grandchildren of these women who are starting to, you know, share their stories about their parents who were born out of these relationships.
7: Which is fascinating. I mean, I was going to take the conversation to the present day, and you've gone there before I did. And I wondered what kind of emotions those grandchildren were expressing now that they knew the stories of their grandmothers.
6: I think they look at their grandmothers with a more sympathetic, gracious gaze and with more nuance, which makes sense because my mother is 80, for example, now. So she's born in 46. And so for her, these women were something she heard about, but she would definitely take a stand on the people who spent time with the Germans. I think there's an opportunity now to tell stories about that time where we can maybe be more nuanced and add, you know, a favorable complexity in order to reflect on what went down and also to some extent talk about how can we deal with future conflicts of that sort. I talked to a historian at some point who's been helping me out, and we talked about the concept that men often pay with their lives during war and women pay with their bodies.
7: I mean, one final question, which is about you and your craft, really. You're one of only two female directors at the Venice Film Festival this year, which I have to say, when I saw that, I was very surprised by. What does that say to you about women at the top of your industry at the moment?
6: I've encountered this many, many times throughout my career, being the only one or maybe one of a few. So it's not a big, big surprise, but I would have hoped that I had more female colleagues in competition. It is a very structural problem. Even the budgets I work under compared to male colleagues, the talent I can attract, the actors who say yes, and sometimes even the, you know, media write about the male director genius that I have never encountered with a woman. So, and not that I think I am one, but just to say that that it's so severe, this structural problem, and therefore it's really important that we keep talking about it.
1: And that was Mael Tuchy, director of Women Unknown. It's having its world premiere at the Venice Film Festival later today. She was talking to my colleague, Julian Waronker. Do stay with us if you can here on NewsHour. We've got much more to come in the next 30 minutes. We've got a long interview with a fascinating man, one of the world's top public intellectuals, Francis Fukuyama, and we'll be hoping also to bring you the latest on Steve Witkoff and Jared Kushner, who have made it to Kiev for their first talks in Ukraine since Russia's full-scale invasion of 4.5 years ago.
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0: On News Hour, in the next 30 minutes, one of the world's most famous public intellectuals, Francis Fukuyama, on being praised and ridiculed for his views on liberal democracy and talking about the dangers of the times we live in now. And also the traditional sound of bagpipes in the Middle East. After this summary of the news.
1: BBC News with Govinda Gill. Donald Trump's top envoys have arrived in Kyiv for their first visit to Ukraine since Russia's full-scale invasion. Steve Witkoff and Jared Kushner met President Putin in Moscow on Saturday for talks on ending the war. President Zelensky said Ukraine's negotiators were ready. Voting's taking place in eastern Germany, where the far-right AfD party could win power at a state level for the first time. If it falls short of an outright majority in Saxony-Anhalt, there could be weeks of coalition negotiations between other parties, which have said they won't work with the far-right party. A residential building's collapsed in Delhi, killing at least one person. Police say six people have been rescued, but others remain trapped. Repair work had been underway in the basement. More than 150,000 passengers have been stranded in Indonesia after a volcanic ash from Mount Anak Krakatau forced six airports to close. More than 460 flights have been affected, including international services. The volcano began erupting on Friday, with further eruptions early on Sunday. Israel's military says it struck targets as four people have been killed. A Sudanese rights group is demanding an independent investigation into claims the army used chemical weapons in Khartoum 2 years ago. The activists have tracked abuses by both sides in the war between the military and the rapid support forces. The German company ESAR Aerospace says it will rapidly expand the deployment of satellites after the successful launch of its Spectrum rocket. The blast-off from northern Norway on Saturday was the first time a commercial rocket had reached orbit from continental Europe. BBC News.
0: Welcome back to NewsHour. For a while, apparently, Hungary had a bit of a shortage of grave diggers. And so back in 2016, it launched what it called the World Gravedigger Competition. The event was so popular that it now takes place every year. And this weekend, cemetery workers from all over the globe descended on a town in northern Hungary for the big dig. Wendy Urquhart has this report.
2: With shovels in hand, the 19 teams of two got down to business in the hope of winning the 2026 World Grave Digging Competition. And it's no mean feat. The earth is so hard in some places that they have to use pickaxes. Joseph Varger from the Hungarian Cemeteries Association says it's fun for the competitors and the crowds that come to watch. And it also shows the public just how demanding the job actually is.
3: When relatives arrive at a funeral, the grave is already dug. They don't see what actually precedes it. When videos of the competition became more widespread year by year, they saw how hard and stressful it was physically and psychologically, and now they have more respect for the gravediggers.
2: This contest is also a PR exercise for the trade. There's not enough room for mechanical diggers in some graveyards, so digging by hand is the only other option. And the hope is that this event will shake off some of the taboos surrounding death and persuade young people to join the industry. To make the competition fair, each team pulls a plot number from a pot before the event begins. And just in case you're wondering, winning is not just about digging a hole in record time. There are rules involved. Each grave has to be exactly 2 metres long, 80 centimetres wide, and 1.6 metres deep, and the earth has to be neatly piled at the side too. Laszlo Kiss and Robert Nagy dug their grave in 1 hour and 21 minutes to win the competition this year, and both said it was really hard work.
4: You can't prepare for this separately because we work every day. There are weeks when there is more digging or less digging, but we have been doing this for years. It's in our makeup.
5: It's tough. The ground is very hard and it's tiring. It's very different here at the race, because here speed is the main thing. Whereas when you dig a grave for a funeral, you have to keep the exact dimensions and make sure the grave is beautifully carved.
2: The authorities don't exactly dig deep when it comes to winnings. After all their hard work, the two men who came out on top have to share prize money of just $640. But then, they do have bragging rights.
0: And that was Wendy Urquhart reporting on the Grave Digger competition taking place in Northern Hungary.

0: This is NewsHour, coming to you live from the BBC in London with me, Tim Franks. Every so often, someone writes a book which becomes a bestseller, but actually, in truth, not that many people read, or at least read all the way through. And yet its fame goes well beyond being a bestseller. The work becomes, and stays, a reference point in our thinking and the way we talk about things. Francis Fukuyama's first book, published back in 1992, is exactly that. In the aftermath of the Cold War, with the West triumphant, his book was entitled The End of History and The Last Man. His much subsequently misunderstood and ridiculed argument, at least when it comes to the four words that everyone remembers, the end of history, was not that nothing of interest or consequence would now happen, but that the idea that liberal democracy was an unimprovable system of government, that had been settled, he argued, once and for all. Well, now the 73-year-old political philosopher, one of the most famous public intellectuals in the world, has published a new book, picking up on the widely ignored second bit of that famous title, the bit about the last man. His new book is called In the Realm of the Last Man. When he came into the NewsHour studio, I asked him what he meant by that.
1: The original book really had two parts. So the end of history was about the idea of progress, modernization. Those are the words we'd use instead of history with a capital H these days. And the question of the end of history was, in what direction is it going? So back then, the Marxists also had a concept of history, and they said the end of history would be communism. That's the ideal state that we're moving towards. And in the late 1980s, with the decline of the Soviet Union, it seemed to me that we were never going to get there, and that some form of market economy coupled to liberal democracy would be the final direction in which history was going. However, the last five chapters of that original book, published in 1991, was the part about the last man. So the end of history phrase comes from the philosopher Hegel. The last man is an idea of Friedrich Nietzsche, who hated the idea of the end of history because a liberal democracy would flatten everything. That's the essence of liberalism, is that you tolerate different points of view, you don't have a strong sense of national purpose, a single direction everybody is moving in. And Nietzsche said that human beings want something more than that. They don't want to simply be understood to be the equal of every other human being on earth. And if you actually reach the end of history where you have peace and prosperity, people are going to revolt against the possibility of being a last man who's like a cow, you know, cattle just grazing and content with, you know, the status quo. And I said back in the early 90s that democracy may someday fall apart because of that discontent, because people weren't just happy with peace and prosperity. And I think that actually describes our politics over the last decade, where you've had populist parties arising that say that, you know, things have never been worse and we have to upset the whole system.
0: And I'm speaking to you on the day that a hard right party in Germany, which very much is saying that Germany has become this sort of sea of mediocrity and no sense of identity, is, well, it seems likely to come out top in these regional elections that are taking place today. But how far are you saying in that case in your book that essentially I was right, that I predicted that this complacency, to some people, mediocrity, would produce not a sense of self-satisfaction, but a sense of rage?
1: Well, I think I did actually make that argument 35 years ago. Of course,
0: people didn't really hear it because they obsessed about the end of history.
1: Yeah, they didn't hear it. It's also very hard to know, you know, under what circumstance that counter-reaction would appear. And I think the, you know, there's a couple of things going on. One is just generational change. I think that if you grew up in the period when I was young, you know, for me, the biggest event, political event of my life was the fall of the Soviet Union, the ending of the Berlin Wall. And that signaled, you know, this new era in which liberal democracy would thrive. But a generation has grown up since that time that didn't experience the horrors of communism, that didn't experience the conflict, you know, the Second World War, when nationalism was unchecked and you know, led to really horrific violence. And so it's kind of easy under those circumstances to think, well, the real problem is not dictatorship, it's the European Union. That's the big dictatorship, or, you know, the liberal consensus. This is what a lot of conservatives in the United States say, that, you know, it's the liberals today that want us to tolerate everything that are canceling, you know, free speech, and that's the real evil that we have to fight. And I think they just don't have any historical perspective on what real evil is about.
0: Can I ask you, I want to ask more theoretically about where you think this leaves liberal democracy, but just in a very personal way, if you don't mind me asking you this question. I mean, you are a pillar of the establishment. I mean, you are one of, certainly the US is probably one of the world's most famous public intellectuals. You teach at Stanford. You are also a Japanese American, and you, your family going back, I mean, your grandfather, I think I'm correct, was interned during the Second World War.
1: Yeah, his whole family was.
0: Right. So when you hear people these days talking about heritage Americans, about suggesting that the US, as in many parts of the world, needs to think of itself perhaps more in terms of a ethno-nationalist state, how do you feel?
1: Oh, it's horrible. I think J.D. Vance, our vice president, has been pushing this line about heritage Americans. Somehow, if you can trace your ancestors back to at least the Civil War, that you're somehow more American. You know, I think it's terrible. Donald Trump wants to upend the 14th Amendment and birthright citizenship. That affects me personally because my mother was in the United States on a student visa when she met my father at the University of Chicago and had me. And under those rules, I wouldn't be a citizen if those people had their way. No, I think that the big achievement in the United States was at the end of the civil rights movement in the late 1960s. I think we finally achieved a sense of national identity that wasn't based on race or ethnicity, and that you could say, I'm an American because I believe in the Constitution and the rule of law, in the Declaration of Independence, assertion of all men are created equal, and that's what made you an American. But we're going backwards from that right now with ICE and, you know, this very cruel policy towards people that aren't considered, you know, welcome in our society. So that's, you know, really, I think, the big threat that liberal democracy is under right now. And it's happening in the home of liberal democracy in the United States of America.
0: Does that then, and maybe I'm being too simplistic about this, but does that then begin to undermine the argument that the end of history was, it was not about suggesting that, you know, nothing was now going to happen in the world, but it did imply that the argument in favor of liberal democracy as an unimprovable system of government, that had been settled. Does the last, I mean, I was going to say the last 30 years, but particularly what's been happening very recently, does that cause you to think again about that?
1: Well, I think that the events of the last few years has got to make any advocate of democracy, you know, think twice because, you know, for example, I really did not think that the American people would vote a second time to put a man who tried to overturn an election back in office, and yet
0: but they voted also with a plurality of votes. Not, I mean, it wasn't just an electoral
1: college
0: victory.
1: Well, okay, so let me get to the optimistic side of this. I think that the judgment about liberal democracy really it's premature to make it because I do think the United States actually has pretty strong institutions. So if you look at the court system, they have been overturning a lot of Trump's executive orders. The Supreme Court invalidated his birthright citizenship effort. They invalidated his tariffs. And so it's not clear that he's actually going to be successful in his effort to basically push the clock back to the pre-civil rights period. The biggest check, I think, is yet to come. I think we're going to have a midterm election very soon. All of the indications are that there's going to be a pretty large repudiation of Donald Trump, and therefore a repudiation of this very, very illiberal, authoritarian phenomenon that's crept cropped up in American politics. So I would wait until that. We've seen other pushbacks. The Hungarian election in last April, I think, was another sign that this is not an inevitable wave of, nationalist populism that's sweeping the whole world.
0: But nonetheless, is there any part of you that thinks that maybe, I don't know, that, especially as we're talking more and more about how artificial intelligence is going to shape our lives, that actually our construct of what liberal democracy is, what it means, what it can achieve, how it's organized, that all that actually could change quite radically in the next few years?
1: I've consistently thought that the particular political forms that prevail at any given time reflect the underlying technological horizon. I thought at one point that the computerization of the world, digitalization would actually be good for democracy because basically information is power. And if you make information more broadly available, it would empower ordinary people. And it has done that in many circumstances. But it's also turned into a weapon that can be used. And I think when you get to artificial intelligence, the kinds of changes that are going to happen to both the economy and society are potentially so great that, all bets are off. And I think there's really a lot of reason to think that our current form of liberal democracy is not going to survive, this particular change. For example, I think that democracy basically is based on the idea that the mass of people in a society can have work and that they're going to be paid, even if they are not highly educated, but there's still useful things that they can do. That's what a wage means, is society is rewarding you. And in a way, it's affirming your dignity, that what you do is valuable, and then that's why we're paying you a salary. If these machines start substituting for that kind of labor, it's going to be very devastating for a lot of people. I know that many people have argued that this is just another wave of automation and that people will adjust and they'll find other kinds of work to do. I hope that's true. I don't think that the results are in yet because this technology seems to be so general and applicable in so many areas that I do think it's going to have, potentially pretty devastating effect on the nature of a democratic society.
0: Francis Fukuyama, the American political philosopher, with his new book just out, and that is In the Realm of the Last Man. This is NewsHour.
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0: And a reminder of our top story this hour. A keenly watched election is taking place in Germany, which could see the far-right AfD win power at state level for the first time. We heard on the programme from the Berlin-based analyst Markus Ziener.
1: This has the potential to tear the party apart, because there is one part of the CDU that's saying, well, we have to somehow to build an alliance with the AfD, and then there's another part saying we can never team up with them. Probably tonight, if the election outcome is such that the AfD can only govern with the help of another party, we'll have a very dangerous discussion.
0: And one other headline, the top US envoy Steve Witkoff and Jared Kushner in Kiev. We'll be talking about that in just a moment.

0: This is NewsHour live from the BBC, and it was a couple of hours ago that we got news that two of Donald Trump's closest and highest ranking envoys, Steve Witkoff and Jared Kushner, had indeed arrived in Kyiv for their first visit to Ukraine since Russia's full-scale invasion. On Saturday, they'd had talks with President Putin in Moscow, one of many trips to Russia that they've made. The Kremlin described those 3 hours of discussions as frank and constructive. Lesya Vasilenko is a member of parliament in Ukraine for the opposition Holos party and joins us live from Kyiv. Lesya, what do you make of the visit of Witkoff and Kushner?
1: It's a good sign that the conversations are still ongoing. We still view America as our lead partners, as our strategic partners. And it's thanks to the U.S. that we will be able to push back on Russia once the U.S. resumes the necessary aid of air defense and military aid that Ukraine needs to do that. But apart from that, there's not, I have had many questions through these past 2 days about hope and whether Ukrainians are hopeful that these talks and these visits will lead anywhere. Unfortunately, we have seen too many of such visits. We have heard too many of the reports out of such talks behind closed doors with President Putin, followed by talks with President Zelensky. Unfortunately, they don't lead anywhere. Yeah. Because we have to be realistic. Talks with Russia are futile. Russia understands strengths. If you're prepared to give Ukraine what it takes to push back on Russia, then we will see results. Until then, this will be quite a waste of time,
0: understood.
1: To be frank.
0: Okay, well, but two things here. I mean, first off, Witkoff and Kushner are not going to come with a sort of promise of a fresh stock of Patriot anti-missile defense systems. I mean, that those simply don't exist. I mean, the fact that they have come, I think they've been 9 times to Moscow, since the full-scale invasion, I mean, and this is the first time to Kyiv, it does suggest perhaps where American sympathies or the Trump administration sympathies lie, doesn't it?
1: It's good that they have come to Kyiv, but to believe that these talks or this visit will lead to any kind of results, I'm very skeptical. We have had many conversations. The only thing that Ukraine needs right now is weapons for our own self-defense. It's the second thing that we will need is more weapons to push back on Russia's attacks, which are ongoing, and Russia's illegal claims to our territories. That's the only thing that will end this war and be a guarantee for further wars not restarting in the future. We have been a neighbor of Russia for history, for centuries and centuries. And for centuries and centuries, we know exactly that when Russia starts a war, they only end it when they are made to end it. Russia going unpunished means that there will only be more war restarting in the time soon. And I don't think that Ukraine, the US or EU actually can afford it.
0: Well, in which case, I mean, it sounds like, obviously you're not in the room with Witkoff and Kushner, but it sounds like you're suggesting that President Zelensky would be right to tell Witkoff and Kushner, thanks very much for coming, but there is literally no point to your attempt at third-party negotiations.
1: To be honest, it's not that there's no point to your strategy negotiations. The talks need to be there, but they need to realistically be backed up by some material aid and some material action.
0: Okay. Lesya Vasilenko, thank you very much indeed for joining us live from Kyiv. Now, if I were to tell you that you're about to hear the skirl of bagpipes, you'll probably think of the kilts and white knees of Scotland, at least Scotland more than Oman, that Middle Eastern country on the southern flank of the Strait of Hormuz. But Oman, apparently, has a rich tradition of bagpipe music, which it says predates any contact with Scottish pipers. Among the players in Oman are a group of people who can trace their origins to Zanzibar off the coast of East Africa. They still sing mostly in Swahili rather than Arabic. The American producer Ian Brennan has recorded an album of their music called Songs of Returning and Leaving, and he's been telling the BBC's Martin Vanard all about it.
2: Zanzibar was united with Oman in the Omani Empire from 1696 to 1856, and there was an active slave trade, oceanic slave trade, and the main port was in Oman. And the musicians continue to sing to this day in Swahili dialect, a feature music with African rhythms and bagpipes. And they are the descendants, most of them, of the people that worked the trade or people that were brought over in the trade. And they sing the songs of those who were brought forcibly by ship to Oman, many songs about longing for home, longing for East Africa.
3: And where did you go to record these songs?
2: We went to Oman last summer, meaning 2025. Most of these singers continue to work as fishermen, so we recorded on the beach. And it couldn't have been a more peaceful and idyllic environment. And Oman had invested heavily in tourism, and it makes it all the more tragic to see what's happened since, with the war in the region has completely shut that down and transformed the area.
3: Lots of people will be fascinated to hear the bagpipes. Where do the bagpipes come from in this part of the world?
2: Well, the assumption is that the bagpipes were spread globally by the British military. But what's interesting about the region is that archaeological records show that arguably the bagpipe originated in the Arabian Peninsula, and this is a very defining instrument there.
3: So they would have learnt the bagpipes when their ancestors arrived in Oman.
2: Right. It's an incorporation of the two cultures that were in constant communication with each other through these voyages. The songs themselves repeatedly reference East Africa with titles like, "You shouldn't treat the man from Zanzibar that way, he is suffering," or "The boy has just arrived from East Africa and doesn't know how to speak Arabic." Almost all of them talk about the journeys, the welcomes that they've received, but also the experience of the people once they've arrived in Oman.
3: And can this music and this culture survive into the future?
2: I believe that it will survive. It's something that people take pride in because it's seen as something very special. You know, in the same way bagpipes are to Scotland, they are very valued in Oman.
0: I'll learn something new there. That was Ian Brenner and Ian Brennan and the Bagpipers of Oman talking to the BBC's Martin Venard. Stay with us on the BBC World Service and on our website, bbc.com/news, for updates through the day and obviously into the evening local time from those very important German local elections.

0: Nepal, it's known as the roof of the world. But as we've just seen with the devastating flash floods, there's a growing risk that threatens people's homes and lives. Scientists warn up to 80% of glaciers could disappear by the end of the century. What can these communities do to face the growing threats?
1: We have now recently installed an early warning system, which now makes people much more safe. If there is a rise in the water level due to a flood, then we can trigger the sirens.
2: There is something that we can learn from our ancestors to try and survive in the coming years. It's actually the community and sense of community and belonging that's going to keep us alive for the coming generations, despite the kind of challenges we are facing.
0: I'm Jordan Dunbar, and on the climate question from the BBC World Service, we're asking, will melting glaciers change the Himalayas forever?
3: BBC News with Govinda Gill. Ukraine's President Volodymyr Zelensky is holding talks with Donald Trump's top envoys in Kyiv in their first visit to Ukraine since Russia's full-scale invasion. Steve Witkoff and Jared Kushner met President Putin in Moscow on Saturday for talks on ending the war. James Landell reports from Kyiv.
4: President Zelensky greeted the US envoys at Kyiv's St. Sophia Cathedral, only yards from where a Russian drone hit the headquarters of Ukraine's security services on Friday. Ahead of the meeting, he said Ukraine was ready to talk about bringing the war to an end. But he said security guarantees would be required and a dignified post-war peace. Steve Witkoff and Jared Kushner travelled by plane and train from Moscow, where they spent 3 hours with Vladimir Putin. The White House said they discussed substantive plans for next steps and look forward to equally productive meetings in Kyiv.
3: Russia and Ukraine have continued attacking each other despite the peace talks and a temporary ceasefire that only covers their capitals. Ukraine says it struck an oil refinery in Ryazan, which supplies the Russian army, and an airfield in Rostov-on-Don. Voting is taking place in eastern Germany, where the far-right AfD party could win power at a state level for the first time. Alternative for Germany has hardline immigration policies, is socially conservative and pro-Russia. Jessica Parker is in the state capital, Magdeburg.
5: It would be the first time that the far right would have held that kind of power in the post-war era. And for the AfD, they see it as part of their stepping stone towards bigger, better things. But for example, Friedrich Merz, the conservative CDU chancellor, he's already in quite a bit of political trouble. He's in the doldrums, poor poll ratings. This could be a further dent in his authority. So there's quite a lot there in terms of that context as to why this really matters for Germany, even though this is a small state, 2 million people.
3: A residential building's collapsed in the Indian capital, Delhi, with a number of students and others trapped inside. At least one person is confirmed dead, and police say at least six people have been rescued. Arunade Mukherjee reports from Delhi.
6: Fire engines and excavators are at the scene to help remove the debris and search for survivors. Ambulances are standing by and the condition of those brought out so far is unclear. Videos from the site captured chaotic scenes as locals and officials were seen trying to dig through a massive pile of rubble in what appears to be a congested area with other structures nearby. The police said repair work was underway in the basement of the 50-year-old building which collapsed. Posting on X, the Chief Minister of Delhi expressed her concern, adding that the adjacent building had been vacated as a precautionary measure and that rescue operations were being carried out on a war footing.
3: BBC News. Six airports have been temporarily closed in Indonesia after a volcano erupted, sending ash high into the atmosphere. Jakarta's Soekarno-Hatta International Airport was the first to be shut. More than 150,000 passengers are stranded and hundreds of flights affected. Here's our Indonesia correspondent Liza Tambunan.
7: The eruption, which began late on Friday, has sent ash as high as 15 kilometres. Seismic activity continued over the weekend, with two more eruptions on Sunday morning triggering the extended flight disruptions. Disaster response teams plan cloud seeding operations today to trigger

0: 1,000 passengers are stranded and hundreds of flights affected. Here's our Indonesia correspondent Liza Tambunan.
1: The eruption, which began late on Friday, has sent ash as high as 15 kilometres. Seismic activity continued over the weekend, with two more eruptions on Sunday morning triggering the extended flight disruptions. Disaster response teams plan cloud seeding operations today to trigger rain in an attempt to disperse airborne volcanic ash, though dry season weather could limit results. Officials confirm there is no current tsunami threat, but health authorities advise residents in affected areas to wear masks and remain indoors.
0: The president of Lebanon has called on the United States to make Israel stop its attacks on targets in the south of his country. He made the comments after strikes which Lebanon said had killed 4 people and injured 20. Israel said they were a response to a Hezbollah drone attack on its forces in an area of Lebanon it's declared a security zone. A Sudanese rights group, Emergency Lawyers, is demanding an independent investigation into claims the army used chemical weapons in Khartoum 2 years ago. The United States imposed sanctions on Sudan's military government earlier this year, saying it had confirmed the allegations. Sudanese authorities deny using chemical weapons in the ongoing civil war. The German company ESA Aerospace says it will rapidly expand the deployment of satellites after the successful launch of its Spectrum rocket. The blast-off from northern Norway on Saturday was the first time a commercial rocket had reached orbit from continental Europe. BBC News.
2: We've all seen the devastating pictures from Nepal. Thousands of people missing or dead as flash floods swept through the country. Experts say the disaster was caused by a glacier collapsing. And today on The Climate Question from the BBC World Service, we're asking, will melting glaciers change the Himalayas forever? I'm Jordan Dunbar. Just to let you know, we recorded this show in July before the tragedy in Nepal happened. And the main threat we talked about with our experts wasn't a glacial avalanche. It was another threat that climate experts are really worried about, glacial lake floods. Now, we have checked in on both our experts. The area they're from near Everest wasn't on the front line, but this latest flood only highlights the importance of understanding how glaciers are being affected by rising temperatures. Today, I'm talking to two people who both grew up in the Khumbu district of Nepal near Everest and both became climate experts. Dr. Pasang Yangji Sherpa is assistant professor at the University of British Columbia looking at how climate change affects Indigenous communities. Hi, Pasang.
3: Hi, happy to join you.
2: And Pasang, you actually know my next guest, Tenzing Chogyal Sherpa, who's a climate scientist specializing in snow, glaciers and glacial lakes from the University of Utrecht. Hello, Tenzing.
4: Hello, how are you? Happy to join.
2: So it's great to have both of you here from the Sherpa community. And Tenzing, your grandfather was part of the first ever expedition to successfully climb Mount Everest in 1953.
4: Yes, you're right. He was part of that first expedition, and up till last year, he was the last remaining survivor from that whole expedition. And with his demise, I think the chapter of that first expedition was also closed.
2: Did he ever talk about how the landscape had changed from 1953 until his death? I mean, if he looked around Nepal today, would he recognize the changes?
4: Yes, definitely. Up till his death, he used to talk a lot about the changes that he've seen in the mountains, in the village, and in the people as well. And what he used to say is, it's always still stark to me that he used to say that the gods are getting angry at us. And what I understand from that is that with the changing climate, we've started to see that the mountains are responding back, right? You've got avalanches, you've got landslides, you've got many sort of natural disasters that are causing a lot of fatalities. And we as humans were sort of exploiting and not respecting the nature. So that was one of his primary concerns until the end of his life, that we may lose our home, we may lose our roots, we may lose our way of life.
2: Well, talk to me about what is happening to the glaciers and glacial lakes. What are the changes?
4: People ask me, why do you study

0: glaciers because they're so far up in the mountains. Not many people know about it. Not many people live near it. So why do you study it, right? So if you look at glaciers and glacial lakes, I think they are the most visible symptoms of climate change. If you look at climate change as a disease, if you look at the high mountains, you can see that glaciers in these regions are also looking at an unprecedented rate of mass loss. If you look at the data, recently we've had 65% increase in the mass loss in compared to other decades. Then that comes down to glacial lakes. So glacial lakes are formed when these glaciers start to lose a lot of ice and that starts to melt down. But at one point, these meltwater can pond to form glacial lakes, and these glacial lakes can sometimes outburst. And that we term as glacial lake outburst floods.
1: You called it an outburst? It's not like a slow drip, drip, drip, drip.
0: Yeah, it's sort of like you've got a big rock or a big snow avalanche that falls into the lake, then that causes a tsunami sort of wave, and that causes this big outburst. So I'm not call it like a drip drip sort of phenomenon, but it's more like maybe like a time bomb, right? And that you've got a slow ticking time bomb up there, which could outburst or something could trigger that at any point of time. And with the changing climate, with the melting glaciers, this could be more and more unpredictable. And these kind of events can happen more and more frequently. So that is the danger that we're seeing right now.
1: So Tenzing, these glacial lake floods, they have an acronym GLOF, Glacial Lake Outburst Floods.
0: Yes, you're correct. So if you look at the high mountain Asia, what we are seeing right now is the increase in the glacier number and the decrease in their area. Remember, I'm saying increase in the glacier number. Why do I say that? I'm saying that is because as the glaciers start to lose mass, if you have a big glacier that could fragment into two, that could cause two glaciers. But if you look at a whole area, the area of the glaciers are losing, and all of that loss in area is then sort of culminating down into these glacial lakes. And these glacial lakes are starting to get much larger and larger. And in many cases, the glacial lake numbers are decreasing. The reason why the glacial lake numbers are decreasing is because they are merging together. You've seen two small ponds that are merging together to form large glacial lakes. And we've started to see a lot of glacial lakes in the Nepal Himalayas, in the Indian Himalayas, mostly in the high mountain Asia. And those kind of lakes have the tendency to outburst. And we recently had a glacial lake outburst flood just 2 years ago in Nepal. So in a way, as somebody who studies glaciers and glacial lakes, the past 2 years have been quite interesting, but also quite concerning as well.
1: Yeah, well, Pasang, you speak to the communities that are living underneath these glacial lakes. I mean, to me, it's like this ticking water bomb. I just get the sense of pressure of not knowing when it could go.
2: If I may add something a little bit here, in May of 2023, I took two students with me to basically listen to the melting glaciers, right? And so we visited Ngozumpa Glacier, which is one of the largest glaciers in Khumbu. We were expecting something like drip, drip sound. But what we actually heard in recording sounds from the glaciers in May of 2023 was it's actually a flowing water. And depending on where you are in the glacier, the sound is actually faster than what I would hope to hear. Coming back to your question of how the communities are living, we have been aware of the problems, but the frustration is also from not knowing exactly what is happening all the time, the way maybe in the past we could predict it better because we had a different lifestyle. We would be closer to the mountains, whether as herders or going to the mountains for pilgrimage. So we were doing different kinds of things that were bringing us to these different parts of our own landscape. But now with the kind of changing lifestyle that we have, we are also losing that connection to the land. But I will say that the communities, compared to even 10 years ago or 15 years ago, when I was working with the communities and asking them questions, they do know that the risk is significantly higher now, like Tenzing mentioned.
1: There was a village in Khumbu, I think it was in August 2024, there was an outburst and it was quite badly damaged, wasn't it? Can you just describe what the aftermath is like there?
2: Well, this is when I realized, you know, what climate change does to us is not only does it take away, cover the homes with boulders, but it also, for some people, takes the land away under the house. And so even if they wanted to now, like some families do not even have land to build their house on. to have a life that they know in the village. And so these kinds of extreme changes are occurring that was just completely unimaginable before. And some communities, because they still have deep attachment to this place, some families are coming back and starting to rebuild their life in the same place they know how to be and where to be, but it is becoming more of a challenge. But I actually, as an Indigenous woman from the land, I do believe that there are things we can do as community and as people to survive as a people. And so this is where I think about the Indigenous values that have allowed us to survive, if you think about it, on the harshest and the highest environment on planet. And so if we can survive in that kind of environment for generations after generations, I think there is something that we can learn from our ancestors to try and survive in the coming years. And this reminds me of what Tenzing said earlier about his grandfather, right? So it's the mountains that are not being respected the way we know how it should be respected. You know, we have to think about the teachings and the lessons we've learned by living on the land and how we can implement those values and those teachings moving forward. And I think for me, that makes me feel better.
1: A reminder that you're listening to The Climate Question from the BBC World Service. I'm Jordan Dunbar. Nepal is losing its glaciers at a dizzying rate. 80% could be gone by the end of the century. Nepalese experts Tenzing Sherpa and Dr. Pasang Sherpa are with me to discuss this. Pasang, can you give me some examples of when you've spoken to different Indigenous communities in these areas, how life has changed, what they're saying the challenges are now?
2: In Khumbu, we have people who are farming, people who are herding, people who are involved in high altitude mountaineering. And also a lot of us now run tourist lodges. So we are dependent on the arrival of tourists in the region. And up in the mountains, you know, as Tenzing was saying earlier, during his grandfather's first time on the mountains, there was a lot of snow. And in fact, I think a lot of people around the world might not be aware that the Everest base camp was not where it is today, because the snow in the mountains was much more further down. And so the Everest base camp has also shifted over the decades as a result of the melting that has happened.
1: Well, Pasang, this is one of the world's premier mountaineering and trekking sites. You mentioned lots of people rely on tourism as well as agriculture. How is that changing?
2: On the one hand, the weather is changing. On the other hand, the number of tourists that are arriving in Khumbu has also increased exponentially, right? And so now we're talking about 70,000 people visiting. And this is 70,000 people in two seasons in a very small region. So it's very crowded. But in any case, the point coming back to the question is, in October, when tourists try to go because of the unpredictable and the bad weather conditions, which is very unusual if you're looking at decadal climatic history, a lot of people get stranded either at Lukla because they cannot fly out, or in Kathmandu because they cannot fly in. And what that has done is put a lot of pressure on the tea houses and lodges in villages like Lukla, where there is the airport. But the other villages along the trail to Mount Everest Base Camp, they suffer. Their businesses suffer because there are days and weeks of no tourists during high peak tourist season. And then suddenly there's this, you know, huge crowd.
1: Surge of people.
2: Yeah. And so that kind of change is also happening more these days.
1: Tenzing, we've been talking about Nepal, but the Himalayas and Nepalese region of the Himalayas is absolutely vital for the water supply further downstream. The UN says at least 2 billion people rely on the rivers that come from the Himalayas. What effect are these changes going to have on those rivers?
0: If you look at changing climate and how glaciers impact the rivers, you have to look specifically at the seasonality, like I said before. So glaciers are very important specifically during the winter periods, during the drier periods. Because if you look at the larger basin, most of the rivers are being fed by rainfall. and groundwater. But it is during these drier seasons when you have lesser rainfall and when you have lesser contributions of groundwater is when the contributions of glaciers and snow becomes much, much higher. So they are this buffer that sort of help these rivers become this perennial source of water resource for the region downstream. So if you look at right now, up till the mid of the century, you'll have peak water, meaning there'll be a lot of water that's coming because the glaciers are melting quite fast. But at one point, these ice resources start to deplete away, and then the amount of water that is coming to these rivers will slowly deplete. So I think if you look at a longer term, that's how it'll impact.
1: So does that mean that you get the worst of both worlds, which is if the glaciers melt very quickly, you get flooding because it comes down quicker than usual, and then eventually they just run out?
0: So we give this term as too much water and too little water, right? And with glaciers, that can happen both simultaneously in two phases. And at the same time, too much water would be referring to these glacial lake outburst floods that have caused a lot of damages. And too little water is looking at the specific ways when you have this peak water and you start to see the depletion of the ice resources. And the longer future, you see less and less contribution to the rivers, yeah.
1: Okay, well, I need to come to solutions now because I can't believe that you could both have too much and too little. Pasang, when you've spoken to these mountain communities, you know, these changes are happening. What do they say they would like to do to adapt, and what are they doing to adapt to these new conditions?
2: Yeah, so actually, after talking to people, I realized there are multiple scales at which things need to happen, right? So for the immediate scale, so in villages that are directly at risk of being flooded away by potential drought, for example, they want their riverbanks to be strong. They don't want their villages to be taken away by the next drought. The other thing we also have not touched on today, but is becoming very important to consider, is the human-wildlife interaction, right? And so what we are seeing is, because of the rising temperature, the animals, including bacteria and viruses, right? And so that were found in warmer areas in the lowlands are now actually moving up. And there is this different kind of human-animal interaction. I'm just saying interaction instead of conflict, but this different kinds of human-animal interactions that are happening, which also deserves attention. So we get different kinds of monkeys, right? Different species of monkeys. And so now, instead of one or two, we have a whole bunch of monkeys attacking farm areas. Or we also see increasing number of porcupines in the potato fields, for example. And so the farmers want their fields to be fenced. The other thing we didn't touch upon, but very important for high Himalayan communities, are yaks. And now what we are seeing is that there are these different kinds of new diseases that are appearing, which, because there has been a lack of study, I don't know for certain what exactly the cause, but after talking to some veterinarians and talking to some herders, we realized that these are the same similar kinds of diseases that are seen in lower altitudes. And so those are kinds of immediate scales, but then we also have this larger scale projects in terms of adapting. So we have Lum Ding Chu, which is south of Khumbu. There is a big critical glacial lake that is currently expanding quite seriously. And there are researchers and development practitioners who are trying to divert the water in a way that makes the risk or lowers the risk to the communities living downstream.
1: Tenzing, what can we learn from what's happening in Khumbu and what needs to happen in Khumbu in terms of things like early warning systems, monitoring and climate data? Do we have enough information?
0: With the help of the local organization, with the help of the local government, and with the help of local scientists, we have now recently installed an early warning system in the Khumbu region right after the glacial lake outburst flood in Thami, and which now makes people much more aware, which now makes people much more safe. So it has three components. It has a weather station that's basically for diagnostic purpose to look at what caused any sort of increase in the river. And the main critical component is we have hydrological stations. The main work of these hydrological stations is to measure the water level. So they're kept above the rivers and they just consistently measure the water level. And these are all sort of connected and they have real-time data. And if there is a rise in the water level due to a flood or due to a glacial lake overflow, then it sends a message to a siren, which is located at pivotal points in most of the locations around which are more vulnerable. And so through that automated system, then we can trigger the sirens, which can potentially save lives of the people that might be on the path of such floods. At the same time, there is also these bulk SMS options that the people that live in these vulnerable zones could also get messages. So these messages will come in Nepali, these messages will come in Sherpa, these messages will come in English, and they will particularly say, there is a flood coming, please go to a safe site. The hope is that these early warning systems saves, at least we cannot save the infrastructure, but we can hopefully save the lives of the people that may live there. And just 5 to 10 minutes is also crucial in times of these kind of disasters.
1: Pasang, that's an early warning system to, you know, save lives when these gloughs happen. But we've spoken about there being a lot of changes in these mountain areas. Is there a way that you can preserve the culture when people move or the landscape changes?
2: As I'm raising a child away from the mountains, as I'm talking to my nieces and nephew who are growing up in different parts of the world, I always remind them of who they are, and they know where they come from. And it's not just that knowing, but also living through and living out values, Sherpa values. But what does this actually look like on a daily basis? So a Sherpa household would have, you know, an altar offering water to the deities, whether it's in New York City or whether it's in Kumbu. And that kind of daily ritual is an example of how we keep our relationship, our ties, strengthen our ties, continue to do that even when we're not around. And so the sense of community and sense of belonging is also something that exists in the diaspora. And so for me, working as a researcher who studies human dimensions of climate change, this became particularly clear after natural disasters. So in 2015, when there was a huge earthquake in Nepal that destroyed several villages in Kumbu, many places around Nepal, but also in Kumbu, several villages, it was actually the community, the Sherpa community in diaspora, that was activated almost overnight to raise funds, to find resources. And that is what made me realize it's actually the community and sense of community and belonging that's going to keep us alive for the coming generations, despite the kind of challenges we're facing.
1: Tenzing, in terms of your work and the trajectory we're on in terms of emissions, I've read that 80% of the glaciers could be gone if we keep pumping out emissions at the same rate. Is there a way that mountain communities can adapt enough? Is it a question of resources? Is it a question of research? What needs to be done?
0: I think if you look at the mountain communities, I think they have been adapting. I think the life in the mountains has always been living with change. But with the changing climate, I think that it is pushed to the limit. And I think the first step to that is awareness among the people. And if you can have some sort of awareness with the people so that they not only relocate, that's another option, but at least they can put embankments, they can put cabin walls, they can have some sort of basic solutions that can actually sort of reduce the damage that can cause to them. And I think that is moving forward. That is how we coexist. That is how we adapt in the mountains, that we slowly make the people aware, and from a bottom-up approach, that the people up there are safe. And even with the changing climate, that is where the story lies, because we are at this point that climate change might be irreversible, and our efforts may or may not bring fruit within our timelines, but it is still a matter of trying to live with the changing climate. And I think the people in the mountains have been doing that for centuries, and I believe that they'll do much better in the coming future as well.
1: Tenzing, thank you so much for joining us.
0: Thank you.
1: Pasang, thank you very much for joining us.
2: Thank you.
1: And thank you for listening. Don't forget, if you have a climate question of your own, then email theclimatequestion@bbc.com. The production team were Diane Richardson, Simon Watts, Melanie Stuart-Smith, Dave O'Neill, and Tom Brignall. I'm Jordan Dunbar. Goodbye.

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0: Coming up on The Happy Pod, a pig kidney transplanted into a man in the US has worked for a record 9 months, offering new hope to patients waiting for organs. Also, how a rare flightless parrot was brought back from the brink of extinction. A new exhibition lets people get closer to the Bayer tapestry. Plus, the DJ making music with strangers and the composer turning trains into melodies. All of that and more uplifting stories after this news summary.
1: BBC News with Govinda Gill. Ukraine's President Volodymyr Zelensky is holding talks with Donald Trump's top envoys in Kyiv in their first visit since Russia's full-scale invasion. Ahead of the meeting with Steve Witkoff and Jared Kushner, President Zelensky said Ukraine was ready to talk about bringing the war to an end. Russia and Ukraine have continued attacking each other despite the peace talks. A temporary ceasefire only covers their capitals. Voting's taking place in eastern Germany, where the far-right AfD party could win power at a state level for the first time. If it falls short of an outright majority in Saxony-Anhalt, there could be weeks of coalition negotiations between other parties, which have said they won't work with the AfD. A residential building's collapsed in the Indian capital Delhi, with several people trapped inside. At least one person's confirmed dead. Police say at least six people have been rescued. More than 150,000 passengers have been stranded in Indonesia after volcanic ash from Mount Anak, Krakatau, forced six airports to close. Hundreds of flights have been affected, including international services. The president of Lebanon has urged the United States to make Israel stop its attacks in the south of his country. Lebanon says the latest Israeli strikes have killed four people and injured 20. A Sudanese rights group is demanding an independent investigation into claims the army used chemical weapons in Khartoum 2 years ago. The Sudanese authorities deny the allegations. The German company ESA Aerospace says it will rapidly expand the deployment of satellites after the successful launch of its Spectrum rocket. The blast-off from northern Norway on Saturday was the first time a commercial rocket had reached orbit from continental Europe. BBC News.
0: This is The Happy Pod from the BBC World Service. I'm Holly Gibbs, and in this edition, the new hope for people waiting for organ transplants.
2: The biggest issue that we have currently in transplantation is the organ shortage. It's a crisis. The majority of our patients do not have access to organs in a timely manner.
0: We hear about the man who lived with a pig's kidney for a record 9 months. Also on this podcast...
3: It's so unusual. A giant flightless night parrot found only in New Zealand. It looks endearing, of course. It's got such unusual biology.
0: The rare bird brought back from the brink of extinction.
4: You can get really, really close to the tapestry, quite unlike you could in Bayer in a way. So I think people are just going to be overwhelmed by the detail and the fact that it brings that period of, you know, the 11th century to life.
0: The new display showing the world-famous Bayer tapestry as it's never been seen before. Plus, the DJ making music with strangers on the streets of New York. And...
5: I've done London, I've almost got Tokyo done, and I've got Paris almost done. I've already done New York.
0: The composer turning the world's underground trains into melodies. We start with a medical breakthrough that could offer new hope to people around the world waiting for organ transplants. Every year, tens of thousands die because there simply aren't enough human donor organs available. But now, a man in the US has survived for a record 9 months with a kidney from a genetically modified pig. Speaking before the transplant, 66-year-old Tim Andrews explained how much it meant to him.
6: Hope. Because I'm in a room with a bunch of people that are having the same problem. Depressed, tired, three quarters of them are in wheelchairs because they've been so exhausted. I'm like, this is hope. Hope is the biggest thing. You know, the chance to be free from the machine and live your life.
0: Mr. Andrews went on to receive a human donor kidney and is doing well. Dr. Leonardo Riella from Harvard Medical School led the team. He told my colleague Gary O'Donoghue why this breakthrough was so significant.
2: We passed through a major milestone for two reasons. I think number one, we had a pig kidney working and performing all the expected kidney functions for more than 9 months, allowing our patient to be off dialysis. And second, we were able to transition this patient from a pig kidney to a human kidney, which was something that scientists and physicians have some concerns that by doing a pig kidney first, we may prevent patients from having the option of human transplantation in the future. So those are two very important milestones that we're able to pass.
7: And this is no ordinary pig kidney. You had to sort of do some genetic modifications to the pigs themselves to begin with, correct?
2: Correct. These are very unique pigs. They are cloned and they have genetic edits to improve the compatibility between the pig kidney and humans.
7: Now, this is a kind of bridge technique, as I understand it, while you wait for a human kidney to be available, a donor kidney. What problems did you encounter after you'd implanted this kidney? Because it did eventually fail, didn't it?
2: Yes. The immune system of humans do recognize certain things in the pig that's slightly different than a traditional human transplant. So I think they're learning, you know, in terms of trying to understand what are some of the differences between a human and a pig kidney and how the immune system recognizes that. And second, how can we tweak, how can we change slightly our anti-rejection meds in order to be able to control that in the long term? So I think we're sort of getting in the right direction. And we have another patient who just passed the 9 month mark with the pig kidney. So these are very exciting findings so far.
7: And for those who don't know, give us an idea of what this means in terms of the patient's quality of life while they're waiting for a donor kidney.
2: So the biggest issue that we have currently in transplantation is the organ shortage. It's a crisis because we know that with patients with kidney failure, the best treatment option for the majority of patients is to get a transplant. And unfortunately, the majority of our patients do not have access to organs in a timely manner, so they have to remain on dialysis. And dialysis is an incredible technology and innovation that keeps patients alive. But unfortunately, it is a treatment that cannot reproduce the function of a true kidney. So you go to a dialysis center, you filter your blood three times a week for 3 or 4 hours. And the consequences of that is that many of these patients that stay on dialysis, they start developing cardiovascular disease and worse outcomes. And unfortunately, many die or even become too sick to become a kidney transplant while they're waiting for their promised kidney.
7: Do you now feel that this is something that can be scaled, that this is something that will be suitable for a lot of patients in this position?
2: This is what we hope in the long term, that we are able to provide xenotransplantation as an alternative treatment for these patients with kidney failure. Our ambition is that with a pig kidney, we may be able to do additional genetic edits to potentially create an invisible organ once transplanted. And this would overcome the second biggest challenge in transplantation, is that patients require to take anti-rejection meds for the rest of their lives in order to prevent rejection. But now imagine that by doing these edits and creating these organs that could be invisible to the immune system, these patients will not require to take anti-rejection meds in the long term. So this will be really game changer.
0: That was Dr. Leonardo Riella. To New Zealand next, and a rare flightless parrot that's been brought back from the brink of extinction.
8: The male intersperses the booming with chinging. The chinging call is thought to help females attracted by the booming pinpoint the male's location. The male alternates between booming and chinging all night, every night, for 3 months.
0: That's David Attenborough describing the mating call of the Kakapo. They are the world's heaviest parrot, weighing up to 4 kilograms, and they have green feathers, fluffy faces, large beaks, and owl-like eyes. By the early 1970s, there were fears they'd been wiped out. But now, hopes are rising, after a successful breeding season increased the population by 90 birds. Alison Balance is the host of a podcast called The Kakapo Files. She spoke to my colleague, Regini Vadianathan.
3: This is really exciting and really significant news. We were down to 51 kakapo in 1995. And here we are 30 years later, and we've just had a breeding season where nearly twice that many chicks were hatched and made it right through to the magic 150 days when they're independent and can be added to the population. And we're just at a point where the kakapo population has the capacity to start increasing significantly.
9: What's changed to lead to this good news?
3: Well, 1995 marked the beginning of the Kakapo Recovery Program that's run by the New Zealand Department of Conservation. One of the things you need to understand about kakapo is they do things very slowly. So they don't breed every year. They only breed every 2 to 4 years. Their breeding is triggered by the mass or mast fruiting of some of our native trees here, particularly podocarps called remu. The fruit ripens in late summer just in time for these kakapo mums who are solo mums to raise their chicks. And it took 16 years from 1995 to make 90 kakapo chicks. And now we're at a point we've got lots of young birds, particularly young female birds in the population, and we can make 90 kakapo chicks in a single breeding season, which is just incredible.
9: In years past, these very cute birds were hunted for their meat and their beautiful feathers as well, weren't they?
3: They were. So you have to remember that humans only arrived in New Zealand about 750 years ago. Polynesians first and later Europeans. Early Māori ate kakapo. They used the feathers to make beautiful feather cloaks. Then there was a lot of forest clearance, so kakapo need native forest to live in. And the worst thing that happened was we introduced a lot of mammals to New Zealand. So New Zealand had no native mammals. And for kakapo in particular, stoats and rats have been a real problem. And so hand in hand with trying to rescue the birds, there's been a move in New Zealand to make offshore islands in particular predator-free to create some safe houses for this amazing species.
9: Why do you love this bird so much?
3: It's so unusual. A giant flightless night parrot found only in New Zealand. It looks endearing, of course. It's got such unusual biology. But I'm also really impressed by the team of very committed people who have turned the species around using all sorts of very innovative methods. And it's a conservation program that was very intensive to start with. So hand rearing became very important. There's been a lot of effort to try and increase fertility through techniques such as artificial insemination. And more recently, they've been using very smart, innovative technology, which allow them these days to monitor kakapo remotely from a distance. And so what's happened as numbers have slowly increased over the last 30 years to the point where some of these more intensive management techniques, they can step back from that.
0: That was Alison Balance. A man in New York is making music with strangers he meets on the streets. Ari Miller walks around with a recording studio strapped to his back. He broadcasts his street-side shows live on social media, where he's become quite the sensation. Ari has been speaking to the BBC's Usman Azad.
10: I had been just producing, just making beats for fun in my room. And when COVID started, I had amassed a bit of gear in the hopes of doing live shows. So instead of doing that, I started doing live streams. And at a certain point, I was sort of like, this is getting a little bit boring for me. And I'm also not getting to enjoy the city that I'm paying rent to. So I sort of concocted this mobile rig to essentially take the studio setup I had in my bedroom outside and be able to navigate the city.
11: You guys getting on?
12: Absolutely, yeah. We were just at a session.
11: Then I was like, no, he's here, we gotta go. You play the sax and then you sing. What do you think the best vibe would be?
12: Just rock music,
13: exactly,
12: whatever.
13: Whatever.
14: Every night I tuck my fury in the bed. All my emotions.
10: I don't think initially the whole idea was to just have them be the performers. Initially, I was trying to just have them participate in any way, like just make a sound and I would incorporate it into the beat or give me a suggestion for what I would make and then I would keep walking. Because when I first went outside, a lot of people would look at me confused and not really understand what was happening. I sort of had to do like 2 years of this before it really got going.
11: What are you feeling, bro? What's the vibe today?
13: What if it was like a rock groove, but like a hip hop drums?
15: Do you ever get surprised by the talent that you meet in potentially in people that at first glance, if you walk past them on the streets of New York, that you may not think that they actually have any musical talent whatsoever?
10: I almost expect everybody to have musical talent in New York City. When I walk around, it's limitless. The most exciting part of what I do is when it's not just me having a moment with a stranger, but it's multiple strangers coming together through the music and connecting.

0: what you do on the streets of New York is shows that there is an abundance of talent. There's an abundance of skill out there for someone to you know, for a record label, anyone to pluck people off the streets. They just have to look for it. Would you agree with that?
1: Yeah, I would say so. I see a lot of comments on my videos about, you know, why don't record labels let us hear this type of music? And there are certainly, you know, gatekeepers in the music industry and beyond. And honestly, my main takeaway is, this is my personal takeaway, is like, I think to myself, wow, I really need to put in a little more effort to seek out music on my own instead of going to, you know, pre-decided playlists to decide what I'm going to listen to. I don't know. There's never been more music in the world than there is now, but it's certainly hard to find it. And I guess sometimes, you know, even just walking around outside, you come across it.
2: There's a light coming through the trees. I can feel it in the breeze. Hey.
3: That was mobile DJ Ari Miller. Coming up on The Happy Pod, how flies can help us understand human behaviour.
4: We're sort of trying to understand, you know, the anatomy of thought in some sense. How is it that, you know, the amazing stuff between our ears lets us do all the remarkable behaviours that we can do?
3: You're listening to The Happy Pod, a medieval tapestry that tells the story of one of the most important battles in European history is going on display to the public in a new way. The 70-metre-long Bayeux Tapestry illustrates the events leading to the Norman conquest of England, including the Battle of Hastings in 1066. Originally embroidered in England, it was kept for centuries in France, but has now been loaned to the British Museum here in London. These schoolchildren were amongst the first to see it.
5: I thought that it was really impressive because one scene can take so long to sew, and they've done this by hand, not by sewing machines, and it's so cool, all the effort and patience they put into this.
6: I thought that it was really cool and shocking how the people have managed to so detailedly shown how all the armour is and how the shields are all perfectly shaped and the arrows. I actually thought it would be having bits missing, burnt blood, but it didn't.
7: I really like how the whole tapestry shows the beginning of the Battle of Hastings and what like led up to it. And I really like how detailed it is. It just shows more of it.
3: My colleague Nick Robinson spoke to Michael Lewis, the curator of the new exhibition.
8: Fantastic moment that the tapestry is finally now in the UK. In 2013, I joined the Bayeux Tapestry Scientific Committee, where we're looking at advising Bayeux Museum in how to redisplay the tapestry there. And it's very clear that actually they needed a new museum to do this effectively, and therefore the tapestry was going to have to be moved.
9: Redisplay, crucial word, because it was on the wall and it was in a kind of U-shape, wasn't it? And here it is, flat. 70 metres long in this enormous gallery.
8: Yeah, that's right. It's a U-shape in Bayeux, and now it's flat. That's a requirement of the French state, but it does allow us...
9: A requirement, forgive me, because it might be damaged if
8: it's
9: hung.
8: Yeah, so it was kind of fairly clear in Bayeux, really, that the tapestry was potentially being damaged because of the curve at the end and because it was hanging directly, a bit like a curtain, really. So it was a directive from the French state that here, for this exhibition, it's going to be flat. But that does allow us for the first time to show the tapestry in a continuous length, which hasn't been the case for many years. In fact, probably since the 1700s when it was sort of rolled out for people to see. So, it's a significant thing that we can do that. And also, because of the display case that we've got, you can get really, really close to the tapestry, quite unlike you could in Bayeux in a way.
9: Have you got a favourite moment, place on the tapestry?
8: Yeah, my favourite scene is the moment where Edward the Confessor dies, because he's shown touching hands with Harold, and we know from a record of the time that it might have been the time when he basically was promised by Edward that he could, you know, look after the kingdom, and he obviously overinterpreted that and said, yeah, I'm gonna be king next.
9: So there must be some people, you meet them for a coffee, you meet them for a pint, okay, 30 years studying the Bayeux tapestry. Get a life, Michael. Why is it worth our study? What is it that you hope the country will get, and so many of us will get the chance to see it,
8: yeah,
9: that you've obviously relished, you've loved over these decades?
8: Yeah, I mean, obviously 1066 is a moment in our history, a pivotal moment in our history, and the Bayeux Tapestry is the first narrative of that event. And so I think most people, when they see the tapestry, they're going to be amazed by both its length, but the preservation of that object. When you look at things from the 11th century, particularly textiles, they're very, very fragmentary. And, you know, the tapestry is not that. So I think people are just going to be overwhelmed by the detail and the fact that it brings that period of the, you know, the 11th century to life.
3: Michael Lewis. Flies are usually seen as an annoying pest, but it seems they could help us better understand how the human mind works. Scientists from the US and the UK have, for the first time, mapped the entire brain of both male and female flies. They say their findings could lead to a better understanding of how our genes influence our behaviour. Dr. Gregory Jefferis is one of the lead authors of the study.
4: We're sort of trying to understand, you know, the anatomy of thought in some sense. How is it that, you know, the amazing stuff between our ears lets us do all the remarkable behaviors that we can do, you know, play a sonata, have this, you know, social exchange. And it turns out that in microcosm, the humble fruit fly can actually do a lot of really quite complex behaviors. And there we can actually start to reconstruct the entire brain wiring that lets that animal actually do those behaviors. And then we're linking that to genes that control differences in behavior, something we've known about for many years. And those behaviors include a range of behaviors, in this case, that are shown by one sex rather than the other. So, for example, male flies are much more aggressive towards other male flies when there are females around. The motivation for our work is really this business of trying to understand how brains process information, how they take, you know, all of our sensory information and then turn it into decisions, to memories and behavior. And, you know, although it's very fun to think about sex differences in behavior, it's really that motivation of trying to understand how behaviors are actually encoded in our genes. You know, a little bit like a chip has a particular wiring diagram. We now know that brains, certainly these fly brains, have particular wiring diagrams. In terms of human behavior, what we're thinking about is we can find something about the logic of how genes specify different behaviors.
3: That was Dr. Gregory Jefferis. We end here in the UK, where a composer has looked to London's underground transport for inspiration. Take a listen to this.

0: That is the sound of the comings and goings of the Tube network. Matthew Wilcock created the music using real-time train data. Every time a train pulls into a station, it generates a note, meaning the music's rhythm is the rhythm of the tube. He's been speaking to my colleague James Kumarasamy about how he got the idea.
1: I hate the sound of the motorway and I hate the sound of the ring road. That depressing connotations, I guess. But I was walking there and I had my noise-cancelling headphones on and I wasn't listening to anything for some reason. I don't know why. I was in a weird space. And I got to the road and I could just feel the cars coming underneath me. And I stopped for a bit and was watching. And then someone started laying cones out in one of the lanes and the pattern and the rhythm of the cars changed and it made it almost like a polyrhythm. Something strange happened. And I was like, oh, that's kind of interesting. What will that feel like musically? So I took some test footage, went home and made the first what I call a motorway cycle, whereas I put this pink line over the footage and as soon as a car passes the line, it creates a note. And then within that system, I create rules. So one of the most popular ones, which is this one. We're looking at drone footage that I shot around a year ago. So you can see there's, 2, 4, 6, 8 lanes, and I assign a note, basically, or a rule of notes to each lane, and then I let the composition kind of write itself. What's interesting for me about it, I didn't expect it to happen. I originally made these to go in a gallery, and to be music. Then I posted them online and they kind of took off. But what was really fascinating is what people took from it. Like, they started to really think about who is this person creating these serendipitous chords with other people? Like, where are they all going? Like, these notes represent this person's whole life, which is kind of interesting.
2: Okay, so plenty of cars, lots of footage, but then you move on to the tube.
1: Yeah, so this is where this piece came from.

0: I'm looking at a screen and I'm seeing in real time the movement of trains across the network. Just explain how you have taken that and made it into music.
1: So every time a train arrives at a station, right, it gives me a timestamp. And if you capture that time, all the timestamps of all the trains over, say, 5 minutes, you have a lot of rhythmic data points. Once I've got that data, then I assign a note to each line. The whole system is kind of built around E flat major pentatonic with a D flat and an E in there just to give it a little bit of flavor, basically.
0: You started off with motorways.
1: Yes.
0: You've gone on to the... onto the underground, trains, planes, where do you go next?
1: So I've done London, I've almost got Tokyo done, and I've got Paris almost done. But I've already done New York.
0: How do you describe this music?
1: I'm not very good with genres, but it's in the ambient genre, and I guess it'd be minimal classical or... I guess you could prepend it with it's generative, but it's some kind of ambient classical related.
0: But generative is an interesting term because, I mean, people obviously associate it now with generative AI, and this is all real, and this is you controlling it.
1: Yeah, I guess there's a difference between generative and generated. I guess that's the difference, that people have been doing generative music almost forever. In one way, just randomly pressing notes on the piano was... generative, but rolling a dice as well. But there's a long history of all those mid early 20th century guys were doing this in a sense with different forms of technology. What genre do you think it is?
0: Its own genre. I know.
1: If you just heard the music on Spotify or wherever else.
0: Yeah, let's call it underground music.
1: No comment.
2: Matthew Wilcock. And that's all from the Happy Pod for now. If you have a story you think we should cover, we'd love to hear from you. As ever, the address is globalpodcast@bbc.co.uk. This edition was mixed and produced by Rachel Bulkley. The editor is Karen Martin. I'm Holly Gibbs. Until next time, goodbye.

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0: 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From LAist and APM, American Public Media, it's This Old House Radio Hour. I'm Jen Largis. Your thermostat is lying to you. The secret to staying cool isn't the number.
1: The temperature of my home right now is 78 degrees. For me, it's the perfect temperature because I'm not concerned about that 78 number.
0: Queer Eye's Tan France takes us inside his Salt Lake City Tudor, the dream home he spent a lifetime imagining.
2: My bedroom feels very old English. It was meant to feel like bougie grandma.
0: Plus the hidden risks of buying a flip house. All this plus we're answering your home improvement questions at 877-864-7460. That's 877-864-7460. Coming up next.
3: Live from NPR News in Washington, I'm Windsor Johnston. President Trump's diplomatic envoys are in Kyiv for the first time since Russia's full-scale invasion of Ukraine in 2022. NPR's Joanna Kikizis reports they arrived from Moscow, where they spoke with the Kremlin about ending the war.
4: Jared Kushner is Trump's son-in-law, and Steve Witkoff is the president's longtime friend. They arrived in Kyiv by train since Ukrainian airspace has been closed since the Russian invasion. Kushner and Witkoff arrived on a rainy day with a black motorcade and embraced Ukrainian President Volodymyr Zelensky outside St. Sophia's Cathedral, next to a square with portraits of fallen Ukrainian soldiers. Zelensky had pushed for months for this visit. Speaking to reporters outside the cathedral, he thanked Trump for allowing the envoys to travel to Kyiv despite security concerns. Russia paused its strikes on Kyiv for this visit. Joanna Kikisis, NPR News, Kyiv.
3: Republicans are gathering in Dallas this week for a midterm convention headlined by President Trump. James Hartley from member station KERA reports it's the first midterm convention held by a major political party in more than 40 years.
5: In the Texas race for Senate, Democrat James Tallarico holds a slim lead over Republican Ken Paxton, according to the latest polls. Southern Methodist University political science professor Cal Gilson says leaders on the right seem concerned. He's not sure Republicans can assuage voters' concerns over the cost of living.
6: If they're sitting around the kitchen table worrying about the electric bill, gas prices, those kinds of things, those are gut-level issues. And if they can't pay those bills, there's nothing you can tell them about how good the broader economy is.
5: In the end, Gilson says the impact of the convention on the outcome of the midterms could be negligible. For NPR News, I'm James Hartley in Dallas.
3: The Labor Department is set to issue a pivotal report on inflation this week. NPR's Scott Horsley reports financial markets and the Federal Reserve will be watching closely.
7: The annual inflation rate jumped to 4.2% back in May as the U.S. war with Iran sent energy prices soaring. By July, inflation had cooled somewhat, but prices are still climbing faster than the Federal Reserve would like. That puts the spotlight on the August report, which comes out Friday. If inflation continues to cool, Fed policymakers may feel content to leave interest rates where they are. But any acceleration in price hikes could prompt the Fed to raise rates. Investors think a September rate hike is more likely than not, especially after a better-than-expected jobs report on Friday. Diesel prices have also climbed to a record high, which has the potential to raise the cost of transporting a wide array of goods. Scott Horsley, NPR News, Washington.
3: This is NPR News. Mountain gorillas in Rwanda are an endangered species. So when there are new gorillas born in the country, it calls for a celebration. Joseph King from the Gulf States Newsroom reports from the East African nation.
8: Rwanda hosted its 21st annual Kwitazina. The day is dedicated to giving names to newborn mountain gorillas. Every year, a group of philanthropists, community servants, and celebrities are given the honor of choosing those names. Former French soccer star Mamadou

0: light and show how Africa is beautiful.
1: There are fewer than 1,200 mountain gorillas in the wild. Rwanda takes pride in its conservation efforts and acknowledging the people behind them. For NPR News, I'm Joseph King in Kinigi, Rwanda.
2: Rescue crews in Nepal are still searching for survivors more than a week after catastrophic flooding triggered by a glacier collapse. More than 1,300 people have died, while nearly 5,000 are still missing in Nepal. Crews are continuing to search tunnels and debris around damaged hydropower projects where hundreds of workers were caught in the flooding. The floods also devastated communities across the border in Tibet, where hundreds of people remain missing. I'm Windsor Johnston, NPR News in Washington.
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4: 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I'm Jen Largess. Nothing starts a fight faster than the thermostat, especially when it's hot out and everyone wants the AC set differently. This week in Chicago, home to partner station WBEZ 91.5, we asked, what's the right AC temperature? Here's what you had to say.
5: 79 degrees.
6: I'd say 70, 72.
5: 69 degrees is the correct temperature.
7: If we could have it consistently like 75, I'd be happy.
8: 75, 76 degrees?
9: 70 to 71, because it seems to be the balance between humidity, comfort, and coolness.
10: We have a very old house, and it takes a lot to get it cool. So he assures me that we can't just turn that ship on a dime.
4: I keep my house at 70 in the summer. I really can't function if it's too hot. But apparently there is an actual right temperature. An HVAC expert, Ty Brenneman, has the answer. Ty, what is the temperature of your home during these hot summer months?
11: It's a trick question, but the temperature of my home right now is 78 degrees.
4: 78? Okay, that feels high. Okay. What is your reasoning for keeping it at 78? That's, I would say, a little bit higher than the normal.
11: For me, it's the perfect temperature because I'm not concerned about that 78 number. That's only one of the factors of the cooling. I'm more concerned about number one being the humidity in that house. To dehumidify, to pull the moisture out of the air, takes capacity of your air conditioner, which we call latent cooling. So it takes time, runtime, for that to happen. So if the system's too big and it cycles on and off, you don't pull it out. It takes about 15 minutes of runtime for your air conditioner, for all the superheat and subcooling to balance out in that system. So when it comes on and just runs for 15 minutes, it's just now getting into its prime and then it's cycling off. So you're never really getting that coil down where it needs to be. Mm. You just started dehumidifying and now the system's already off again. Number two, the airflow, the air movement. Number three, the mean radiant temperature, the radiant heat around us. Then I'm looking at temperature, and then I can look at other factors that are variables, such as body mass, chemicals, acclimation of where they work, things like that.
4: Did I hear you list four sort of principles of cooling?
11: Yes, four principles of cooling. Temperature, which should be the last one, humidity, which should be the first one, air movement, and also a mean radiant temperature.
4: Okay, temperature falls at the bottom. You said humidity is number one. What was number two?
11: Humidity is number one. Number two would be air movement.
4: Okay. And that's how the air moves through your home or through the walls. Is that correct?
11: How do we want the air moving across our body specifically? We don't want the air moving through the walls. Airflow makes us feel cooler because our bodies are an engine. We bring in calories. We burn those calories. We create heat. So having a fan moving air across us helps our body cool much more efficiently. So only in the room you're in, a fan does not cool the room. It only makes your body cool more effectively. So in my house, in the bedroom, when we sleep, I have the fan running because I want it to feel a whole lot cooler. Now, we have the separate point of the air conditioner. You never want to have the vents blowing on you because then you're going to feel that temperature change. It's going to make you much more uncomfortable.
4: Someone should tell that to hotels.
11: But if we put a fan on in the room that we're in, moving across our body, it

0: cools our body more efficiently. And that's what we want. We want to be comfortable.
1: Okay. So airflow is number two. What was number three?
0: Number three being mean radiant temperature.
1: And what is mean radiant temperature?
0: Mean radiant temperature is where the heat from the walls or the outside walls, the windows, even our own body heat that's not radiating away, that's that mean radiant temperature. That invisible, where heat travels through a space without hitting the space until it strikes an object, being us, or how we radiate heat away from our bodies.
1: So you're going to radiate heat away from your body much easier when you're standing up, say, in the kitchen, than if you're cuddled up on the couch surrounded by those fluffy cushions.
0: Absolutely right. I love my wife. She loves me. But when it's the middle of summer and we're snuggling on the couch, she says, nope, it is too hot. You need to give me some space. So if I really feel lovely, I'll drop the temperature down at that point to cool everything down a little bit more, and then I can snuggle. But yes, just understanding the factor of radiant heat. So one of the things you're going to hear most often is the delta T, the temperature from inside to the temperature of outside. You'll hear people say, if the outside temperature is 100 degrees, you can only cool your house down to X, Y, or Z. Mm-hmm. And most of that is complete hogwash. It should keep that house at 75 with the controlled humidity unless the outdoor temperature gets above its design. So if it's designed for 115 degrees and it's 120 degrees, then you'll start to lose a little bit of heat.
1: And then what was number four?
0: And then number four being temperature. That's the last one I'm worried about. The temperature, which is what we call the sensible heat factor. That's the number that's easiest to get, but it's the least factor of actual comfort.
1: We've got to think about all those other three things first before we can even consider what the temperature is and what the temperature should be.
0: Absolutely. And there's also outliners such as acclimation. If you work in a hospital or you work in a butcher shop where your body acclimates those cooler temperatures, body mass, chemicals, there's other factors, medications that play into that. So every person's still going to be a little different, but all those are outliners. Your main ones, we have humidity, air movement, mean radiant temperature, and temperature itself.
1: I think people are always looking for that magic number of, you know, what is the right temperature for my home? But it really does depend on all of these factors that you've suggested.
0: Absolutely correct. And this is why I'm so excited to talk about this, because every time I read these articles, they have these numbers and then everybody argues over it, which is really good for social media. It gets people talking. But when you really want to solve that issue, we have to look at the science. And this is what causes a debate, because we look at a temperature thinking the temperature provides comfort. Temperature alone doesn't fit that.
1: Well, Ty, thank you so much for being here. We appreciate your expertise and having you on.
0: Thanks for having me.
1: We're back on the street, and this time you ask the questions. This one's for the parents with a graduating student trying to figure out what's next.
2: Our daughter's a high school junior, and she's deciding whether college or technical school is the right path. She's been noticing a lot of women on social media getting into the trades. As she wants to explore that, what would be the best way to get started?
1: Well, I love this question because there just isn't really enough information out there for young women exploring the trades. Lashana Ingram Latamo is a welding instructor at American River College with practical advice for your daughter and any young woman thinking about this path. Lashana, where should her daughter maybe get started?
3: There's always trade shows that she can go and visit with hands-on examples and pop-up shops where she can get involved and actually be able to ask questions. This is important because she's able to see it firsthand. She's able to put her hands on the type of trade that she could possibly go into later. I would suggest that since she's still currently in high school, to check if she has any ag mechanics or manufacturing, welding, or wood shop class that is available. That way, she's able to get her hands on some type of experience, because the earlier you can explore is the better determination for what she might be good at and what she'd like to get involved with in later. I would encourage her to figure out what she likes, because if she's a more hands-on person, she might want to be a carpenter. If she likes to put together puzzles and pieces, plumbing would be a good fit. If she's artsy, she can go into ornamental or any type of art-based construction. That is available as well. There's so many options. She can also visit her local colleges and see if they have a CTE program, which is a career technical education course at her local junior college. And she's also able to ask if they have an immersion program that teams up with the high schools to join the college course and receive credit for it as well. This is an extreme benefit for high school students because they get a sure jump start into the education, which is extremely valuable and what you need later on when she's trying to knock on doors.
1: And when you're trying to figure out which trade is right for you, is there ever an opportunity to also contact local businesses to maybe do a day of shadowing someone or something where you can actually see what a day in the life kind of looks like?
3: Absolutely. We encourage students to go out and volunteer or become an intern or a shadow, or if there's any small opening positionings or entry positions at their local shops or their trade schools or even union sites, it's available. And it would encourage her to collect those hours as well, because that will also give additional hours to her resume that she has the experience needed.
1: If you don't know anyone maybe who is in the profession or union, how can you help these people have their work stand out?
3: Set yourself apart with education, terminology, tool placement, tool knowledge, a blueprint reading. This is building your educational tool belt. Start out with going online and obtaining CPR, first aid, forklift, boom lifts, scissor lifts, any type of skill, trade, certifications, as far as welding certifications or tool usages and learning terminologies. Building your self-awareness and self-education in your educational tool belt makes you a valuable asset to be able to knock on doors or enter onto job sites. It's not about who you know, it's how you present yourself. I encouraged women to come in boldly and to not be afraid, to understand that, hey, when you build your educational tool belt, you can come in more qualified than the ones who's already at work, and it leaves almost just about no excuse to be hired. And have a mentor. A mentor is very important to be able to guide you and lead you into the direction and the path that you want to go on.
1: What's something you wish people would ask you about being a woman in the trades?
3: I wish people would ask more, why isn't there more women in the trades? What happened? We know that women were a valuable asset during World War II and down throughout the years of building America, and something happened. So that is very important, and I'm really happy that the doors are opening back open for women to join the blue collar trades.
1: This fall, we're coming to your town to hear what you want to know about your home. Can't catch us on the street? 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
1: Hi, this is Ann Fisher from Hessel, Michigan.
0: Hi, Ann. Thanks for calling in. What's your question today?
1: We want to renovate our bathroom down in Columbus, Ohio. And I want to make it an entry-free shower. How do you do that? How do you make those decisions?
0: Absolutely. Well, we've got Zach Detmore on the line here to help us out. Zach, I think a lot of people are moving towards this style of shower. I'm curious to know, Anne, what's your motivation behind it?
1: I like the aesthetic of it, frankly. Moving doors, I don't want to, it just seems everything collects grime in a bathroom. So I'm looking for the most streamlined approach. I just love to squeegee the floor clean when I'm done.
0: Do you squeegee your shower?
2: Oh, you bet I do.
0: I thought this was going to be, you know, a lot of people are moving towards the zero lip entry so that they can have, you know, mobility if they need to get in and out of the shower without stepping into something. I think that's a big...
1: Well, I do stub my toe a lot when I get in the shower.
0: Me too, Anne.
2: So let's get down to brass tacks here. So the motivation is easy to clean, right?
1: Easy to clean and accessibility for sure. Yeah.
2: Okay. So I find that any tiled shower floor, even though it's more beautiful, is harder to clean because you have grout in the corners and blah. More grout is more work, right? So I think, what do you think, Jen? We should probably be recommending some sort of one-piece shower pan here, right?
0: That's always the solution in my mind, just because of how much easier it is to install and clean afterwards. But you're going to have to give us some tips on how to do that with this lipless entry that she's after.
1: Right.
2: So I've actually never done this because almost every single one of my barrier-free showers are tiled. The type of housing stock we have is usually the bathrooms are relatively small. So the bathroom looks bigger if the tile is running into the shower. But in general, that's always a more expensive option than something that's pre-manufactured. But they do sell acrylic, maybe cast iron, and maybe composite solutions that basically go in place of a subfloor. So I think they get installed directly on top of the floor joists, and that basically allows it to be flush with the tile, and then you basically have the tile running directly into this shower pan. And because you have a tub there already, it means it's probably a standard size that you'd be buying, because most houses in the United States have a 30-something by 60 alcove tub. So this is a really, really perfect application for one of these. Should be relatively easy. And then you just bring your wall tile, or if it's some sort of acrylic panel that you're putting on the wall, on top of it. And Bob's your uncle.
0: Bob's your uncle. Never heard it.
1: So do they just build the angling right in? Do they build the angling right into it so that it's...
2: Oh, the pitch?
1: Yeah, the pitch. Thank you.
2: Yes. Yes. It's all completely pre-pitched. The nuisance really for you, because it's not deep, is water's going to be getting out into the main floor every single time you use this thing. Because that's one of the benefits of having a curb, is that the shower curtain can sit sort of lip over it. And then when the water hits the floor and bounces up, it's you know, a shingled effect. Whereas if you have a barrier-free shower, you've either got the curtain sort of just chilling in the wet, or it's a little bit off the ground and water's just getting everywhere. So you're going to have that sort of nuisance issue.
1: Okay.
0: So what do you have to do to the tile in the rest of the room to make sure that it's waterproofed properly?
2: We typically run the same waterproofing in the shower that we're running, you know, out of the shower. It's just basically continuous. But the easiest product we use is a uncoupling membrane that's waterproof. and you're basically waterproofing the whole floor. Because okay. remember, if there's a situation where the drain backs up, you don't have a curb to stop water from just flowing out onto your floor. So right. that's one of the benefits of a shower with a curb, is that it could hold, you know, probably 10, 15 gallons of water before it floods out onto the floor. Whereas a barrier-free shower can't hold more than, you know, two or three. So you do have to waterproof
0: the whole floor. I had to look up how close you are on that estimate. That was impressive. I was going to say 3 inches of water. You went straight for like full volume.
1: Gallons.
2: I'm making all of this up.
0: You're mathing right now. I like it.
2: Yeah, let's talk about something else. How's the weather in Columbus?
0: She's in Michigan. Even better.
1: It's very hot. We're up in Upper Peninsula of Michigan right now at our cottage. So
0: I was just telling Zach that you can drive for 10 hours from the Upper Peninsula of Michigan down to the lower, and you're still in Michigan. Do you know that to be true?
1: Oh, yeah, yeah. Oh, yeah. Absolutely.
0: Oh, good. I'm not really. I needed a fact check.
1: From Copper Harbor down to the border of Michigan and Ohio, easily 10 hours.
2: Yep. Wow.
0: Yeah.
2: What a place.
0: It's a big state.
2: My only experience is I'm driving to Chicago from New Jersey and I'm just like, man.
0: We'll never get there.
2: Thank goodness Ohio's over with. That went on forever.
1: Well, you guys are missing a lot by not seeing Michigan, but you know, we're trying to discourage people from coming here now because it's getting
0: yes,
1: so busy.
0: That's the right move.
2: I'm on my way.
0: I like that. And we wish you luck with the remodel.
2: You've got a lot of options out there that are pre-made and custom, so dig into them, but definitely try and get like a pre-made one piece barrier free. You'll be good to go.
1: All right, cool. I appreciate your help.
2: All right, take care.
0: Call us now to have your home improvement or DIY question answered. 877-864-7460. 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Or leave us a voicemail anytime. 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
3: Hello, this is Susan Belair calling from Belfast, Maine. The biggest little city in Maine.
0: Oh, Susan, what can we help you with today?
3: Well, I have a number of things going on, but the one I called you about today is my ceiling.
0: Okay.
3: I live in a house. I bought the house about 12 years ago, and I don't believe the ceiling's ever been painted. The house is probably about 18 years old. And it looks as though the ceilings are like perfect ceilings. But I decided that since recently I've had to rebuild the seawall and everything else, I decided I can paint a ceiling. And I wiped it all down and I started to paint. I bought some good ceiling paint and I started with the 20 by 20 section. The ceiling is patchy and just ugly. And I put two coats on that part of the ceiling. But now I don't know what to do. I've got this huge ceiling. Do I prime the section that I put two coats of ceiling paint on already? Help me. Help me.
0: Absolutely.
4: Okay.
0: Well, we've got Zach Detmore, a general contractor for the show, and the show's painter, Mauro Henrique, both here to help. Guys, is there anything worse than painting a ceiling or working over your head in general?
2: Yes. Yes, there are things worse than that.
0: But, is it working in a crawl
2: space? But I'm 7 foot two, so I don't really have that problem.
0: Okay. We all can't be so blessed.
4: I'm just like an inch shorter than you, sir.
2: Yeah, that's true. Uh-huh. That's why we play basketball together. So what do you think is causing this this blotchiness? Do you think this is a user error, Mauro, or do you think this is ceiling error?
3: No, I don't think it's operator error. I actually
0: Susan says no.
2: just calling no on that one.
4: All right, let me ask a couple questions. Before you paint, well, you said to us that you have a very good quality paint, right? It's flat, it's
3: yes.
4: white, right?
3: Yes.
4: Before you do any paint, have you ever lightly sand the surface and then vacuum or cleaning before you paint?
3: Well, I wiped it down with a broom with a t-shirt on it. And I wiped it all down. But what I thought was two coats and done, wipe it down, two coats and done, has become this huge problem.
4: When you have drywall or even blue board that's not plaster, you're supposed to put a coat of primer on first to seal up the pores. And then after that primer, you might have to put two coats of primer, or depends on how much that will absorb the material. So if it's blotching, it's marking, does mean the paper is absorbing all the water that is in the paint. And that becomes like a little bit of a headache for you.
3: Yes, it's become a big headache for me.
4: I try to minimize a little bit so you don't give up giving the work. So,
3: well, let me ask you one more question. So I have this 20 by 20 section that I've already put two coats of ceiling paint on, and it's still blotchy. Do I go back and prime over that?
2: I will say, when I first got started in painting, and it was when the economy was very bad and I was trying to make money, every time I spot primed something to fix these types of issues, I always ended up having to go back and prime the whole ceiling because that stuff always flashes through. So
4: yeah.
2: I can't say what the issue is, but I can say anytime I like do spotty priming, it shows immediately through that paint. So I think whatever way you move forward, I think you've got to prime that whole 20 by 20 ceiling at least one more time, but potentially more than that.
4: Yeah.
3: Oh, dear.
2: Yeah.
4: That would be my go, too. So,
3: you know what? Do you fellas want to do a live broadcast from Belfast, Maine? Beautiful house on the water. You know, you could come and show me how to do it. Or better yet, are any of you single? You can come up.
0: You've got a date.
2: Our producer Matt is single. We can send him up if you want.
4: Matt says
2: hey, he's giving us the thumbs like up right now. He's getting his keys. He's walking out the door right
0: Matt
2: now.
0: Matt is happily married and busy.
3: All right, fellas. Well, I've actually held off on painting, and so now I will go down and start over again, and I will reprime the whole 20 by 20 section. Matter of fact, I'll probably reprime the whole thing.
2: Yeah.
3: And if it still looks splotchy, I should prime it a second time, right?
4: Or, yeah, the rules of paint is like one coat of paint, one coat of primer, two finish coats, always.
3: Okay, well, thank you very much.
4: Thank you. Bye.
0: Call us now at 877-864-7460. That's 877-864-7460. Or you can leave us a voicemail. Hello, you're on This Old House Radio Hour.
5: Hi, this is Jim Bregeman. I'm in Wichita, Kansas. I live in a ranch-style house. It's got board and batten cedar siding, and I'm considering removing the siding to add some insulation. So I'd just kind of like your feedback on that.
0: Absolutely. Well, we've got Zach Detmore, a general contractor for the show, and Ross Trithui, a building engineer for the show, both here to help us out. Zach, this is quite an undertaking.
2: Sure.
0: Jim is considering here.
2: So is it fair to say you want to do this because you want to be more comfortable in the house, or you're trying to get the utility costs down? What's motivating this?
5: Well, I figure because it's a 1960s vintage house, it's probably not insulated by today's standards. And when I walk into the bedrooms and the bathrooms there on one end of the house, it's noticeably cooler. So I figured that improving the insulation value of the house would be worthwhile in the long run. Since I first kind of started considering this project, I've removed a couple of the boards and battens, and it's not easy, as you can imagine. I think whoever built this house must have owned stock in a nail company, because there's lots of them. But yeah, improving the comfort of the house, to answer your question.
2: Got it. And one more question before I throw it to Ross. What is the situation in the attic of this house? I'm assuming it's unfinished. Is there insulation up there? Have you ever done any sort of air sealing details around penetrations, like light fixtures, anything like that?
5: I have not. It just has the original probably rock wall insulation that is up to the height of the joists or the rafters, and that is it.
6: Is it a vented attic, meaning soffit vent to ridge vent?
5: Yes, soffit vents.
6: And the soffit vents stick out far enough from the house that if you were to add layering and continuous insulation on the outside, that it wouldn't compromise the soffit vents, right?
5: Well, I would hope so. I thought about spraying insulation in there with a blower, and I would just try to do my best to not push it back all the way toward the soffits.
6: Yeah, I mean, from my point of view, I mean, it might not be DIY. Adding continuous insulation on the outside of a house is tremendous for comfort, for efficiency, bringing everything inside your building inside the thermal enclosure. It reduces a thing called thermal bridging because your insulation is kind of your first line of defense. There are some challenges installing it. Part of it would be, how do you detail your windows? You know, depending on where the windows sit currently, that needs to be thought through. And then the soffit vents and how they interact with the attic.
5: Right.
6: And roof space, that's a detail there.
2: Before we jump too much into the exterior insulation, there is sort of a ratio, right? That if you have interior insulation inside the stud cavities and insulation outside the stud cavities, there's a way it should and should not be done. And it might be different in Wichita than it is in Massachusetts, for example, or Texas. Could you shed any light on that? Because that's one of those things that I don't like to speak too publicly about because it's confusing.
6: Basically, what Zach's getting to is that there is a ratio depending on your climate zone. And the reason, you can always go with more outside insulation than inside insulation. You can always do that. So you could have all of your insulation on the outside of the house and be fine. But to Zach's point, if you have interior insulation in your cavities inside your walls, then there's a particular ratio depending on how cold your climate gets. And so you want to have a certain percentage on the outside relative to the amount of insulation on the inside. For example, here in Boston, it's 30%, you know, on the outside to the inside amount. So if you start to exceed that, then of course, then you run the risk of having dew point and condensation issues in your wall cavity, which we obviously don't want.
5: Well, yeah, I was thinking about like half inch insulation foam board.
2: Ross, is it fair to say that at a half inch, you may not be getting so much value out of it that maybe air sealing would be not comparable, but safer? Well,
6: I would say even if we can get a half inch, I would take a half inch. We've done energy modeling on houses and we look at, all right, if you can only get a half inch, what does that do for you? If you can only get a 1 inch, what can it do for you? And it's the thermal bridging that gets reduced, right? You think about it, you have 16 inch on center wood frame structure, right? And so now I don't have the minimal R value of that heat just transferring through every 16 inches, which represents about 20% of the surface area of that building. So it's like, if I can reduce that just by adding half inch of insulation, it reduces that, you know, the total heat loss and the total cooling load on that building significantly.
2: Oh, that's interesting. That's very, very cool. Well, I think you got to sort of run hypotheticals, walk around your house, look at sort of what could be difficult by adding this insulation and sort of get a sense for what the total price is. But I definitely think tackling that attic first is a good way to sort of baby step your way into this project.
6: Yep. And finding out what's in your cavity insulation right now and what's below that tar paper right now. Is it just sheathing or is there something else going on there? So if you could demo a small section of the wall, that would be great.
2: Get a core sample.
5: All right. Well, thank you very much. Thank you very much. Appreciate all the advice.
6: Awesome.
2: Take care.
0: If you have a question for us, you can leave us a voicemail on our hotline, 877-864-7460, and we can answer your question next time. Coming up, Queer Eye's Tan France shows you his old house.
7: Initially, when we were building the house, I said, I need a stove where I can make Indian food. I love the smell of our cooking. But as a kid, I hated it because it was the main thing that people could point at to bully us so greatly.
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0: 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It's This Old House Radio Hour. I'm Jen Largis. Coming up, buying a house that was flipped. Make sure your inspector is up to the task. But first, we head to Salt Lake City, where former Queer Eye star Tan France built a Tudor dream home for his family in the Wasatch foothills. Born above a corner shop in Yorkshire, Tan says this house is a reminder of just how far he's come.
1: My name is Tan France. I'm a TV host, a designer, and this is my old house. I grew up in a house that also had a business at the front. Imagine a New York bodega with a house attached to it. The part that my family lived on had three bedrooms. There were seven of us. As a young child, I just wanted a house that wasn't a business. I remember thinking, God, I don't want people just coming into my home. The room that I stayed in housed four people in one queen bed. We lived like that until my brother was 11, I was 9. We used to watch The Golden Girls. They had this weird, almost rattan furniture. Just the fact that it was a set and the colors were harmonious. I just thought, well, that's novel. There's so much more to be considered than just, is it functional? Anyone who's ever seen my house will know, and they've made many comments about how difficult of a client I seem, and that's okay, I will take that. Because I'm so particular. If I'm paying this amount of money, I want to decide every detail of that house, and I know what I want, and it's quite singular. My husband and I thankfully agreed on almost every point. And so when it came to, do I want custom hardware? Yes, I would love custom hardware, but I want it to be designed by me and I want to decide exactly how that goes. Yes, I want to decide on the finish of that. Yes, I will decide on where that bird goes on my wallpaper and the chinoiserie. I just think, well, why not? If I have an opportunity to design my own home, I should. Behind my house, it looks more like a rolling English hill as opposed to a mountain. And I also thought a Tudor home here just kind of made sense. When it comes to the American component of this house, it's mostly about scale. It's a large American home. And then everything else, I was really determined to create a hybrid of British and Indian Pakistani. I wanted it to feel like, oh, there's a kiss of British and there's a kiss of South Asian. So that the top of the house just feels like a British home. My bedroom feels very old English. It was meant to feel like bougie grandma. Kendall Jenner has since taken that term, and I know she would never credit me. But I referred to my home in the show as I want bougie grandma. I want it to feel like I took over my rich grandma's house and then added all my furniture in it. But then the further down the house you go, so the ground floor, the kitchen has Indian elements. And then when you get to the basement, there's so much Indian. It's basically the reverse of the top floor. Initially, when we were building the house, I said, I need a stove where I can make Indian food. I love the smell of our cooking. But as a kid, I hated it because it was the main thing that people could point at to bully us so greatly. I said, I need in my garage to have a stove where I can cook my Indian food. Let's call it my spice kitchen. And so it's kind of a galley kitchen. I spend at least 3 hours in there most days. I also work from my kitchen table. So yeah, I feel most inspired in that space. With all of this that I wanted to do with my home when it came to incorporating South Asian culture, it was so I could celebrate it with my kids. In England, in our home, there was nothing South Asian about it other than the family that inhabited it. I want them to understand that I'm so proud and that they should be so proud that they have this culture that's so rich. And so I wanted touch points throughout the home. The scalloping that you see all over South Asia that you'll see above my stove. I have a fridge and freezer that have the most beautiful cabinetry at the front that's very South Asian. In the spice kitchen, it just looks like an Indian home. The cabinet fronts are the most traditional version of South Asian geometric design. My closet has a vintage Indian swing from the early 1900s. My closet is based on a Rajasthani palace, or just Rajasthan in general. And I love that they go in there and they know that that doesn't look like any English or American space. We promised we would never move again because we created what I thought was our dream home. However, over the last few months, my husband has really felt trapped in this house, which I absolutely understand. I created what I thought was an estate to keep us happy, but instead it's almost held him prisoner. We live like grandmas and he's not wrong. There's a whole world out there. We can come back if we want to, and shouldn't we live whilst we're young? I'm like, okay, I get that. And so for all those reasons, I absolutely understand why it makes sense to move. Home for me means safety. For 17 years of my life living in England, there was no such thing as safety, and I was so hyper aware of it as a kid. And this home provided safety for my children, at least, that I could only have ever dreamt of as a kid.
0: That was Tan France. His latest collection, The Castlery by Tan France, is available through Castlery's online store and in showrooms in New York City, Sydney, Brisbane, and Singapore. Do you ever wonder about the stuff in your house, where it actually came from? Marketplace's David Brancaccio did some digging, and what he found is stranger than you'd think.
2: For much of human history, we have fought a one-sided battle against dust and dirt. Our only weapon was a broom. The oldest we found goes back 4,000 years. The design, twigs tied to a stick with a string. And 40 centuries later, when the next technological leap arrived, it was a better broom. 1797, a Massachusetts farmer named Levi Dickinson watches his wife fight a broom that keeps shedding its bristles and builds one out of sorghum. That's a tall grain grown to feed cattle. Stiff doesn't come apart, he sells them to neighbors, then across New England, and by 1850, the grain has been renamed for the job, broom corn. Then the Industrial Revolution. It produces astonishing technological advances. It also produces dirt, dust, and debris on a scale unknown to human existence. They try everything. Damp tea leaves scattered on the rug to hold the dust down before you swept it. Carpet sweepers with rotating brushes. Cranks, bellows, hand fans, every one of them harder to use than a broom. At the end of the 1890s, a St. Louis man named John Thurman puts a gasoline engine on a machine the size of a horse-drawn carriage. He calls his invention a pneumatic carpet renovator. Say that four times fast. He takes out ads in the newspaper, and he drives it to your house. One problem, it doesn't suck, it blew. Everybody was pointing the air the wrong way. The result was a dust cloud. It took an English engineer to notice. Hubert Cecil Booth watches one of these things demonstrated at a London music hall and asks the obvious question, why not pull the dust in? He's told flatly that suction is impossible, it's been tried, can't be done. So Booth goes out to dinner, lays his handkerchief on the plush seat of his chair, puts his mouth to it, and inhales. Nearly chokes. But he lifts his handkerchief, and there's a ring of yucky stuff on the underside, proving that suction is possible. 1901, Booth patents the puffing billy. It runs on gasoline and is hauled through London behind a horse to its location, where a crew feeds hoses through a customer's windows. They remove literally tons of dust from the girders of the Crystal Palace, 15 machines on that job alone, and from Westminster Abbey, cleaned for the coronation of Edward VII. It's good to be the king, but the living room? It took an asthmatic janitor and the rise of tuberculosis. Medical journals start calling for laws requiring dustless cleaning in every hotel, theater, school, and office in the country. And in Canton, Ohio, a janitor named James Murray Spangler, nearly 60, is sweeping the floors at Zollinger's department store every night and choking on the dust. So he builds a contraption, a tin soapbox, a broom handle, a motor out of a sewing machine, a belt running to a spinning brush, and to catch the dust, a pillowcase. His son assembles the machines, his daughter sews the bags, and he quickly goes broke, but he brings one to a satisfied customer, his cousin. Her name is Susan Hoover. Her husband makes leather horse collars, a business the automobile is busy killing. He buys the patent, sends out an army of door-to-door salesmen, and turns a janitor's soapbox into a verb. And then, nothing. A machine from 1910 cleans your rug about as well as anything you can buy for about 100 more years. The motors just spin faster and burned out sooner, but they came in amusing colors, avocado, Barbie pink. Until a stubborn Englishman got mad at his own vacuum. James Dyson's kept clogging because that's what bags do. Bags fill, suction dies. Now, he'd seen a sawmill spin sawdust out of the air with a cyclone. No bags anywhere, so he shrank it down. By his own telling, it took him 5,000 tries. And nobody wanted it. They were selling bags. Bags are the refills. Bags are the money. So he sold it himself. 1993, bagless, clear bin so you could watch your hairballs spin around in there in an oddly compelling way. The finest marketing decision in housework history. 4,000 years of twigs, then a handkerchief and a pillowcase, and finally, Dyson. And that's the secret history of your home. I'm David Brancaccio. Back to you, Jen.
0: Thanks, David. Curious about what's in your home? 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Hiring a contractor is personal. You're trusting someone with your home, your money, and your sanity. Zach Detmore explains what contractors expect and what homeowners often miss. Hi, Zach.
3: Hey, Jen. Good to be back.
0: Zach, we had a caller leave us this voicemail.
4: I'm calling because I bought a house almost 3 years ago, and it was a house flip. And most of the stuff was done okay. The inspector basically said it was a really great deal. But one thing that I've noticed recently is our tile kitchen floor is cracking in certain spots, and it looks like it might not have been done perfectly evenly. And I'm just wondering if there's any recourse for us almost 3 years later.
0: Ah, the famous flip.
3: Yes.
0: What do you usually feel when you hear someone say they're looking at a flip house?
3: The first thing we should do is define what a flip is.
0: Yeah, by contractor standards, what do you consider a flip? Is it just that someone is buying it to invest in it and turn a profit? Or is it the length that they own it? What defines a flip to you?
3: Yeah, I think if someone moves into a house and improves it over time, that's just a homeowner improving a house. I think a flipper is someone who is in the business of making their income from buying a house, investing a certain amount of money, and then selling that house for more than the total investment, so they're making a profit on it. When they get a price for two different electricians or two different plumbers, they are going to pick the cheaper one in most cases. Now, I'm sure there's someone listening to this saying, I flip houses and I do them right. I'm like, oh yeah, so it's just, you're the one I've been waiting for. Right? You're the one with ethics.
0: So what do you tell people to look out for when they know a house has been a flip?
3: Typical things I see in my market are, they don't do the sewers. That's about $10,000 to $25,000 project. But also they're finishing the basements. You could take a small house, finish the basement, you pick up 500 square feet, you add a bathroom down there, kitchenette, laundry, playroom, all of a sudden it sells for more. Even if you're not in the trades, you can usually tell what good work looks like. So if you look at the electrical panel and it was replaced and the wires are neatly coming into it, you know that was good work. If it's like a bird's nest above it and there's all sort of jumbles of old and new wires coming into it, chances are it wasn't done that way. If you see that there's two new bathrooms in the house, but you go to the basement and there's sort of old looking pipes that are feeding it, that tells you that they've replaced the finishes you can touch, but not the infrastructure, not the plumbing. So looking for those old things tell you whether this was a budget job where you're inheriting all those problems. Maybe it's worth finding a more discerning inspector. Maybe it's worth spending more money to have that sewer camera, because most inspectors are not going to do that.
0: You're really hung up on this sewer situation. This got to be a problem near you.
3: It's big. I mean, I would say almost every single one of our projects we put a sewer in. When I look to buy a house, I'm always looking for a long term of ownership.
0: So this homeowner is 3 years into living in this home. Does she have any recourse, or is there anything she can do at this point? Or is it just unfortunately something she's going to have to live with?
3: I would think not. I mean, just like home inspectors and contractors, there is a spectrum of quality. But when you hire an inspector, there is sort of a rule book they're following. Like, they're looking for certain things. A flipped house, they passed the building inspections, technically a code compliant build, but it's still tragically mediocre in terms of the materials used. So the inspector could have thought it was fine and it's not fine. It's not the inspector's fault. They're not going to be able to get into the nitty gritty of what exactly is going on. And typically they're just going after code violations. Is there a GFI in the bathroom? Is there a bathroom vent fan? Is the roof flashed properly? But they're going to miss the ones like during an unprecedented weather event, does the basement flood now that we put this new driveway and paved the backyard with this massive patio? Who knows? No one knows that.
0: And I think that's true of any home that you're purchasing has the potential to have problems. I'm just pointing to flip houses specifically as something where this is not a project that has been lived in. And so no one has lived there for any period of time to see if they have created any new cans of worms. And so you're stepping into it sort of as the guinea pig of all this work was done. And now let's find out if it lasts. And I think that's just something you have to be aware of when you know that a home has been flipped, and not assume it's bad quality, but just go into it with your eyes open and hopefully with a good inspector.
3: I 100% agree with that. I would say come up with an offer that you feel you're comfortable making some repairs down the road within that offer. And if you're not comfortable in that, then buy the clunker down the road and fix it up yourself like I do.
0: I love it. Well, Zach, thanks for being here.
3: Oh, thanks for having me, Jen.
0: If you have a question about your home or how to hire for your next project, call our hotline at 877-864-7460. 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And now it's time for one last thing, my favorite tool.
3: Hey, Jen, it's Zach Detmore, a contractor for the show. And my favorite tool is a cordless, airless paint sprayer. It sucks paint out of a gallon and sprays it onto a wall without any air added in. Those airless paint sprayers are great, but they're really hard to clean and they're really bulky to store. So a cordless version is much smaller. It's more compact. You just put a little, maybe like a quart of paint in it, and you can carry the whole tool around with you. And if it has a hose, it's very short. So it's really quick to flush the paint out. You're not wasting so much. So it's great for homeowners or newbies who are trying to get into airless spraying, but they don't want a massive piece of equipment. So I really can't recommend these enough.
0: That's it for this episode of This Old House Radio Hour. 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Executive producers are Chris Wolf, David Thwaites, and Jimmy Jelnick. 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You can follow This Old House on all the socials at This Old House, all one word. 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I'm Jen Largess. 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
5: 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I'm Amy Taylor, your local host, talking to you live from the KUAC studios on the very foggy UAF Trotheata campus in Fairbanks. 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According to the National Weather Service website, the temperature at the Fairbanks International Airport is currently 45 degrees Fahrenheit, which is 7 degrees Celsius. The predicted high today is 65 degrees Fahrenheit. The time is 7 o'clock.

0: From NPR News in Washington, D.C., this is Weekend Edition. I'm Aisha Roscoe. Good morning. Filling up your tank for a Labor Day road trip is costing you more this year. The Iran war is pushing up prices. We break down what you need to know. Also, Charlie Kirk was assassinated a year ago this week, and now conservative youth seem to be moving in a different direction.
1: No one can really fill in the space that he left. You can kind of see the impacts and the proof that these things aren't working in the same way and how fractured the right has become since he died.
0: Plus, super soldiers go bad in the new action thriller Onslaught. It's Sunday, September 6th. News is next.
2: Live from NPR News in Washington, I'm Linda Kenyon. Ukraine President Zelensky says the first round of talks with U.S. envoys Jared Kushner and Steve Witkoff is wrapped up in Ukraine. Witkoff said in a statement the U.S. team had been very encouraged by what he described as a substantive, important discussion. Witkoff and Kushner were in Kyiv one day after talks in Moscow with Russian President Putin. The talks at the Kremlin yesterday ended without a breakthrough. It's Labor Day weekend, and with Election Day just 58 days away, NPR's Mara Liasson says it's now just days before the start of the GOP midterm convention in Dallas.
3: Yesterday, MAGA Inc., which is the Trump super PAC, did make a $10 million ad buy to support Texas Attorney General Ken Paxton in his Senate bid. And Trump's general strategy for the midterms, we'll see this in the convention, is to put himself front and center. He said to people, pretend I'm on the ballot. He thinks Republicans do better when he's on the ballot, but not all Republican candidates agree with that.
2: The GOP convention begins Wednesday. President Trump will speak at that event that evening. Iran and the U.S. are intensifying attacks in the Strait of Hormuz. Tehran says it has fired at six vessels in and around the waterway, while the U.S. yesterday targeted Iranian vessels. NPR's Jane Arraf reports from Beirut.
4: Iran said Sunday it targeted a U.S. submarine trying to enter the Strait of Hormuz, where the U.S. has imposed a naval blockade. Iran did not mention casualties. It was the latest in what Iran said were its attacks on three oil tankers in the strait and U.S. military vessels in the area, including an aircraft carrier and a destroyer. U.S. Central Command said Saturday it struck three Iranian vessels after Iran launched ballistic missiles at two U.S. Navy ships. Iran's Islamic Revolutionary Guard Corps said that any vessel trying to transit without authorization would be targeted. Jane Arraf, NPR News, Beirut.
2: The U.S. dismissed Iran's reported attack on the U.S. submarine as a total lie. The two largest school districts in the country this week have banned AI usage in the classrooms for at least a year. More from NPR's Sequoia Carrillo.
5: New York City Public Schools elementary and middle school students will not have any generative AI tools in classrooms this fall. The country's largest school district put a one-year pause on any learning tools that utilize the technology. That same day, the second largest district, the Los Angeles Unified School District, also banned AI for all of its students. Both districts said they would use the year to study the impact of AI on young students before making a final decision on whether or not it could be used in classes going forward. The move comes as many states are reevaluating technology and screens' role in schools. Sequoia Carrillo, NPR News.
2: You're listening to NPR. From now until October, pop star Harry Styles is performing a 30-night residency in New York City. They're his only concert scheduled to take place in the United States this year, and fans are flying across the country to see it. NPR's Isabella Gomez Sarmiento reports.
6: Every single night of Harry Styles' Madison Square Garden residency is sold out. Lisa Bonenberger of Las Vegas and Lindsay Husband of San Francisco got tickets for two nights. Standing outside the venue, Husband showed off her disco ball themed outfit.
7: And I'm just excited to like dance with everybody and make new friends and be in community together.
6: The two friends say they don't mind traveling to see Styles because a residency is less taxing on the band and crew than a regular tour. Many fans NPR spoke with agreed, though they hope to see Styles playing shows around the U.S. again soon. Isabella Gomez Sarmiento, NPR News, New York.
2: The Television Academy is presenting the majority of its primetime Emmys this weekend at the Peacock Theater in Los Angeles. The ceremony is previously known as the

0: Stories are expected to include Michael J. Fox and the late Rob Reiner. The main ceremony will air on NBC on September the 14th. I'm Lindy Kenyon, NPR News in Washington.
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2: 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The record high temperature in Fairbanks for the state was 80 degrees Fahrenheit in 1911. The record low was 20 degrees in 1921.
3: This is Weekend Edition from NPR News. I'm Aisha Roscoe. Good morning. The U.S. military said it struck three Iranian oil tankers yesterday and that it attacked the vessels after Iran fired ballistic missiles at a U.S. aircraft carrier and destroyer. This flare-up in fighting is having a big impact on the energy markets. Diesel fuel prices hit a record high this morning, up more than 50% since the start of the war. David Goldwyn served as an energy envoy for the State Department during the Obama administration and joins us now. Good morning, David.
4: Good morning, Aisha. Good to be with you again.
3: Let's start with diesel. It's used by many businesses to run factories and equipment. Why are we seeing record prices right now?
4: Well, there are really three reasons, Aisha. First is that the refineries use crude oil to make diesel, and so the price of crude is up, so that's put some upward pressure on it. But the real challenge is that we've lost almost 3 million barrels a day of refining capacity from the Persian Gulf, and it was a major refiner of the what they call these middle distillates, jet fuel and diesel. The other reason is that Ukrainian attacks on Russian infrastructure, both its ports and its refining capacity, has led to a loss of almost 330,000 barrels a day in Russian exports of diesel. They were another big refiner. And so they have an export ban, and they're using that more for domestic consumption. So you put those two things together, and you have a lot more countries competing for a much smaller supply of diesel. That's making the prices go up. And unlike crude, which you can get from a lot of places, you can't build another refinery really quickly. And so there's no way to replace that other than by the market forces of high prices.
3: So there's a lot of pressure on diesel right now. What will be the impact of those higher diesel prices on the wider economy?
4: Well, diesel has a higher inflationary impact on the economy than gasoline. It's kind of like the hidden fuel, but you use diesel for transportation. 75% of transportation is diesel in the United States. So you're talking about trucks, you're talking about agricultural combines, you're talking about every package that Amazon delivers to your door and all the food which shows up in your grocery store. So as the price of diesel goes up, and jet fuel also for air travel, everything that gets moved around the country and virtually everything in agriculture costs more. And so you're seeing the diesel prices rise first. The fuel bill is going to come to these folks in October, and we're going to see it in the cost of virtually everything from food to toys to manufactured goods come December.
3: We're 6 months into this war, and there are these conflicting reports over how much oil is going through the Strait of Hormuz. You have the Energy Secretary Chris Wright said that more than 17 million barrels went through on Monday. That's almost pre-war levels. But independent ship tracking firms say oil exports are a lot lower. How can you explain that discrepancy?
4: Well, the amount of traffic that goes through the Strait changes from day to day, and what does get through is basically now trying to go in secret. So they turn off the devices, you know, sort of the transponders, which are normally used to track them. So now you're talking about satellites trying to see ships at night. So they're harder to see. They're not really advertising themselves. And there's a, you know, probably a little bit of a bias for the energy secretary to inflate a little bit how good things are so that people feel that oil prices might come down. But as you point out, the tanker trackers and others are showing that

0: traffic is, you know, is quite minimal. And it depends on the day. Now that you've had this exchange of attacks over the weekend with the U.S. attacking Iranian tankers and Iran striking back, shippers are going to be more reluctant to go through. So a week ago, you might have had a couple of attempts. This weekend, nobody's probably trying to get through the strait. So it's a lot of variation. But as we pointed out earlier, it's down at least by half compared to what it was before the war. And in terms of oil prices and gasoline prices, what really matters is refining.
1: You know, prices are high now, but analysts had thought they would go higher than they are. Have you been surprised by what's happened?
0: A little bit, yes. We've been able to get more oil out of the Gulf really by alternate routes. And there's been more production from other countries, which has come faster. But as we see now, we're running up against this refining constraint. You can have more oil, but it doesn't give you more diesel or jet fuel.
1: That's David Goldwyn, president of Goldwyn Global Strategies. Thank you so much for speaking with us.
0: My pleasure.

0: At the heart of the trial of Lindsay Clancy, which ended in a mistrial Friday, was her mental state. Clancy is the Massachusetts mother who killed her three young children in 2023. Her defense was she was suffering from severe postpartum psychosis and is not guilty of murder due to lack of responsibility. It's what's popularly known as the insanity defense. Heather Cuculo teaches criminal and mental disability law at New York Law School. She joins us now. Welcome to the program.
1: Hi, thank you for having me.
0: Were you surprised that the trial ended in a mistrial?
1: I thought it was unfortunate, but I was not surprised given how the deliberations had gone about and certainly some of the significant and complex issues in the case.
0: And speaking of those issues, I mean, each state sets its burdens to meet the legal standards for insanity. How does Massachusetts approach it?
1: Yeah, Massachusetts puts the burden to prove that the defendant was not mentally ill at the time on the prosecution. So not only does the prosecution have to prove their case in chief beyond a reasonable doubt, but they also have to prove beyond a reasonable doubt that the defendant was not mentally ill at the time.
0: Oh.
1: Now, the majority of jurisdictions use some variation of what is known as the McNaughton rule. And that is the focus on the defendant's ability to understand what they were doing and whether it was wrong. It's a very narrow standard, which is what makes the insanity defense so difficult to win.
0: Hearing about these cases, like there have been famous ones in the past. Clarence Darrow got Leopold and Loeb spared from the death penalty by claiming they were insane. John Hinckley was acquitted for shooting President Reagan, but he was hospitalized for decades.
1: The fact that you brought up John Hinckley is significant. That was the case. And in a lot of ways, that was the turning point in the insanity defense. It was such a high profile case. It received enormous media attention at the time. And what that did was it led many Americans to believe that defense is incredibly common. But it is, in many respects, one of the rarest defenses in criminal law. I would say the statistics show maybe 0.1% to 1% of criminal cases. And I think there are different variations, but it's basically fewer than one in 1,000 felony cases. And the Hinckley case, in addition, also gave Americans sort of this concern over the fact that persons were escaping liability and that they were not being held accountable for actions that, by all accounts, they actually committed.
0: Even if you have success in an insanity defense, that doesn't necessarily translate to freedom, right?
1: Absolutely not. I think a great example and a case that was in the spotlight and in the media spotlight was the Andrea Yates case. In 2001, it occurred. This was a mother who had drowned her five young children in a bathtub. The first trial ended in a conviction of capital murder. This was in Texas. But in the retrial, the defense was successful in getting the jury to render an decision of not guilty by reason of insanity. Andrea Yates is still in a psychiatric hospital, still civilly committed to this day. The likelihood of someone that has committed such a disturbing and horrific crime and who has been under the spotlight of all of the potential mental illness that was leading up to it and continuing, most definitely is probably going to remain in some type of psychiatric custody for an extensive period of time.
0: Well, in this case, in the Clancy case, what do you think happens next?
1: There are three options, basically. The prosecution could decide to retry the case. There could be the possibility for plea negotiations and a plea deal between prosecution and defense. Or the prosecution could decide to dismiss the charges, which I think is the most unlikely outcome.
0: What do people need to understand better about these sorts of cases involving mental health and crimes that are atrocious?
1: They're atrocious. And that's the piece. You know, persons who are viewing this from the outside need to do their best to separate that emotional response and their own personal belief and experience and consider the objective information that they are receiving, especially with the vividness that accompanies this case.
0: That's New York Law School's Heather Kukulow. Professor, thank you so much for speaking with us today.
1: My pleasure.

Weekend Edition is a production of NPR News, which is solely responsible for its content. 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
1: This is KUAC Public Radio for Alaska. 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The Alaska Division of Forestry and Fire Protection is helping Fairbanks residents and reduce wildfire risk around their homes and property with the Easy Street Woody Debris Disposal Site, located on Easy Street near the landfill. Open Thursdays through Mondays, noon to 6 p.m. Closed Tuesdays and Wednesdays. Bring your brush, branches, tree debris, and other natural wood materials to the disposal site, and FNSB Parks and Recreation will turn them into wood chips to be used by the community. 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
2: I'm Linda Kenyon with these headlines. U.S. Envoys Steve Witkoff and Jared Kushner are in Kyiv as part of a renewed push for peace in the war started by Russia. It follows yesterday's meeting at the Kremlin with Russian President Vladimir Putin. That meeting lasted more than 3 hours, but ended without breakthroughs. Iran claims it struck an unmanned U.S. vessel trying to enter the Strait of Hormuz. The U.S. calls that a total lie. The claim came one day after the U.S. military said it struck three Iranian oil tankers in response to a ballistic missile attack on Navy warships. And an eastern German region is voting in an election that could bring to power the first far-right state government in the nation's post-World War II history. I'm Linda Kenyon, NPR News.

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1: This is Weekend Edition from NPR News. I'm Aisha Roscoe. Charlie Kirk will be honored this Thursday at Utah Valley University, a year after he was assassinated in front of students at a campus event there. Kirk co-founded the conservative youth nonprofit Turning Point USA. We wanted to check in on how Turning Point USA has weathered the past year. So joining us now is Ali Breland. He's written about the organization for The Atlantic. Welcome to the program.
2: Hi, thank you so much for having me.
1: Can you remind us of how influential Charlie Kirk and Turning Point USA have been in Republican politics in recent years?
2: I don't think that one can understate how important and influential Charlie Kirk and Turning Point USA were, especially up towards the end of his life. Charlie Kirk managed to take and create this organization that had all of these different tentacles. He also had this get out the vote effort that was targeting low propensity voters, youth, often male college voters that had traditionally been overlooked by the right. Some people credit this at least partially with Trump's victory in 2024. Charlie Kirk was able to connect all of these different influential people across parts of the right that normally weren't connected, faith leaders with far-right internet figures, with establishment figures who later became high up in the White House and the administration.
1: Well, now Charlie Kirk's widow, Erica Kirk, is leading the organization. How effective has she been at taking the reins of Turning Point USA?
2: Erica Kirk has been fairly effective and a useful face. I say this completely non-cynically, but a sort of grieving widow is a good person to garner sympathy with. But at the same time, Charlie was such a unique and singular figure that no one can really fill in the space that he left. You can kind of see the impacts and the proof that these things aren't working in the same way and how fractured the right has become since he died. The rise of these conspiracy theories about Charlie's death, the rise of someone like Nick Fuentes, who Charlie Kirk arguably did a really good job of kind of stiff-arming. And as a white nationalist who uses the N-word and is very openly racist, Nick Fuentes has prompted a lot of division within the party that didn't exist there prior.
1: How effective was Turning Point USA in influencing the primaries?
2: I think that if you ask them this, their answer would be that it's still early and they want to see what happens in the general and that their primary objective is just getting Republicans elected. I personally have skepticism about how that's going to work and that they put a lot of their effort into getting, again, young, low propensity college, often male, but college age voters out to vote. Traditionally, this age demographic gets excited during presidential elections, but during off year midterms, it's a little bit harder.
1: There's been infighting, some of it over ideas, you know, support for Israel, the war with Iran, but also these conspiracy theories. How does that fit into these dynamics?
2: Prior to Kirk dying, Republicans everywhere who were paying attention to Kirk were more in lockstep with the establishment and the elite wings of the party. And when he died, there was this dissent over Israel policy and these other things that crept to the fore that he was no longer there to stop. And the conspiracy theories, there is no one with enough power to check Candace Owens. And now her conspiracy theories about Charlie Kirk being killed by Israel, possibly with the involvement of Charlie Kirk's own wife. Again, Candace Owens' conspiracy theory, I am not giving any credence to this at all. I want to be very clear. That has become this weirdly salient conspiracy that a lot of people kind of buy into. And that kind of stuff was kind of pushed to the margins. A lot of conservative conspiracy theories had relaxed a little bit, and then Kirk's assassination kind of opened them up and created space for them.
1: With the midterms coming up, Where do you think the young conservatives will be, and will they be listening to Turning Point USA without Kirk?
2: I think that the Republican Party and younger voters will only go right in the way that Turning Point has to respond to. And a really clear example of this is James Fishback, a gubernatorial candidate in Florida. James Fishback, to be clear, lost his bid to be governor. He only won 10% of the vote. But what I found to be interesting in that race is that he was winning specifically with people under the age of 34 in Florida. That's really important to understand because James Fishback was aggressively far right, very openly racist. A lot of people called him an anti-Semite. When he was being pressed by a black person about his politics, James Fishback got frustrated and said that that person should be lynched. And that's the number one candidate for young people in the Florida gubernatorial race. That's like a sort of window into the future of young right-wing politics and what Turning Point is going to have to contend with and manage if it still wants to be a power player amongst like the youth vote.
1: That's Ali Breland, writer with The Atlantic. Thank you so much for talking with us today.
2: Thank you.
1: Beef prices have reached record highs in recent months and become a major worry for the White House. In an attempt to bring down prices, President Trump announced plans to import 300,000 metric tons of ground beef to be sold at a discount. But the move to import beef from countries such as Argentina and Brazil angered American cattle ranchers. The president has now offered those ranchers an olive branch with two executive orders designed to boost their industry. For more on this, we're joined now by Michael Marks of Harvest Public Media and the Texas Standard. Good morning, Michael.
3: Good morning.
1: Tell us more about what led to the president's decision to issue these orders.
3: Sure. So these orders are just the latest in a flurry of actions that the Trump administration has taken lately to try to bring down the price of beef. Right now, ground beef costs on average $6.89 per pound. You mentioned those 300,000 metric tons of imported beef sold at a discount. You know, that's the Trump administration trying to ease the strain for consumers. But by doing so, you know, American ranchers, who the president considers a key political constituency, they're upset, saying that this undercuts their business. So these orders President Trump announced on Friday include policies that ranchers have asked for quite some time.
1: What will these executive orders mean for ranchers?
3: Well, there's a lot in them. They'll mean quite a bit. It's a whole package of policies meant to help out ranchers as well as, you know, smaller meat processors. The president highlighted how they would help smaller butchers and ranchers who want to process their own beef compete against these four big meatpacking companies that control about 85% of that industry. Those are Tyson, Cargill, National Beef, and JBS. Ranchers say the consolidation means less money for the people who actually raise the cows. So this order directs the U.S. Department of Agriculture to see what regulations can be eased to make it easier for ranchers to process, sell their own meat directly to consumers. Also calls for more things like technical assistance, marketing resources, loans for small businesses. And there are other elements, you know, like directing the administration to see what it can do to mandate more country of origin labeling on beef products. You know, that's something that consumers and ranchers have asked for as a way to better differentiate American-raised meat from imports.
1: So it sounds like these orders are meant to help loosen the control that these four big meatpacking companies have over the beef industry. Is that correct?
3: That is what President Trump says. He spent a lot of time during the press conference for these orders talking about how the big four meatpacking companies would not be happy about this. You know, another part of them calls for better enforcement of this law that's over 100 years old called the Packers and Stockyards Act. These are regulations that are supposed to prevent the kind of consolidation we've seen in the meatpacking business. But cattle raisers, folks in the industry will tell you, you know, it just hasn't been enforced to the level they would like. To hear the president tell it, though, this whole idea is to increase competition in the meatpacking industry, give small businesses a better chance to make a living.
1: So how have ranchers been responding?
3: I think they're more optimistic now than they were a week or so ago when the deal to import those 300,000 metric tons of ground beef was announced. But many, I think, are still leery. They want to see many of these measures, you know, passed by Congress. They say that the executive orders only have so much reach.
1: That's Michael Marks of Harvest Public Media and the Texas Standard. Michael, thank you so much for joining us.
3: Yeah, thank you for having me.

0: Among Gloria Steinem's many hard-won achievements is the creation of Ms. Magazine. The writer and activist died last week at the age of 92. For many people, she was the face of feminism for decades. And that came in part through that groundbreaking magazine, as NPR's Jennifer Ludden reports.
1: The launch of Ms. Magazine was national news. Here's NPR in 1972 noting its appearance on newsstands.
2: It is staffed by women, published by women, with illustrations and photographs taken by women. MS is edited by feminist writer Gloria Steinem.
1: NPR's Linda Wertheimer explained what MS period for Ms. meant.
3: The form of address which extends to women the privilege men have always had, that of a neutral address, the same for married and unmarried people.
1: She and NPR's Susan Stamberg talked about the articles in that first issue. One was called The Housewife's Moment of Truth and told of small moments when it's clear that a man views a woman as second class. Another explained how to set up a daycare center, and there was a list of groups with information on legal aid, abortion, and working women. Gloria Steinem told NPR she didn't want to be like other women's magazines that focused only on the roles of wife and mother.
4: I feel, even I and lots of other women, are very isolated from each other. So that we need a magazine that's a kind of consciousness-raising group in itself, a friend, you know, that comes into your house and is something that really tells the truth about your life.
5: I don't think we can underestimate how important Ms. was in terms of popularizing feminism.
1: Amy Farrell is a professor at Dickinson College and wrote about Ms. in the 1998 book, Yours in Sisterhood. Before the magazine, she says the issues it took on could only be found in small, local, underground journals.
5: Ms. showed up, like, at the grocery store, you know, fighting for space, fighting for a voice, and saying, we belong here.
1: It was groundbreaking in its coverage of sexual harassment. At a time when a typical cartoon gag would be a boss chasing his secretary, Farrell says Ms. called that out for what it was. And readers responded in droves, writing intimate letters to the magazine as if to a close friend.
5: They were experiencing violence in their home. They were being treated like crap at work. And the magazine made them literally feel not alone, not crazy, realizing there's a whole movement going on out there.
1: But if the audience was loyal to Ms., advertisers often were not, says writer Maggie Daugherty.
6: This was also a world run by men.
1: She wrote about Ms.'s legacy a few years ago for the Yale Review. The magazine faced a constant battle between satisfying readers and funders as it wrote about things like welfare and lesbianism and published articles written by and about Black women.
6: And these were all seen as very controversial things to write about and to write about for a broad audience, and really dangerous for a magazine that wanted to be financially successful.
1: Southern newsstand owners boycotted Ms. when it put a Black woman on the cover. In 1980, Revlon pulled out of a contract after Soviet women appeared on the cover without makeup. And there were other tensions with advertisers, Steinem told NPR in 1990.
4: You know, one says, for instance, we don't want to be in any issue with anything about gun control, anything about abortion. Women's magazines are supposed to be a big version of Why Don't You Smile, Honey, you know?
1: That year, Ms. revamped itself as a smaller nonprofit with no commercial ads, which it remains today. Writer Daugherty hadn't thought much about the struggles of Gloria Steinem and Ms. Magazine growing up in the 1990s.
6: In a moment that felt post-feminist, or in a moment that felt like we'd figured all of this stuff out.
1: But these days, with the rollback of Roe v. Wade and high-profile misogynistic rhetoric, she has new appreciation for how hard it was to succeed back then. And she says seeing how Steinem persevered reminds her to not lose hope. Jennifer Ludden, NPR News.

0: You're listening to Weekend Edition from NPR News. A mystery is afoot in the middle of a lake in Western Canada. A floating island is playing peekaboo on Williston Lake in British Columbia. The thickly forested island, around 500 feet long, was first spotted in the reservoir last month, only then to apparently vanish. It was later seen 20 miles from its original location. Joining us to discuss this mystery is Bob Gammer. He's a spokesman for the British Columbia Hydro and Power Authority that operates the reservoir and nearby dam. Welcome to the program.
1: Thanks, Aisha. It's good to be here.
0: So tell us, how did this island first come to your attention?
1: We first heard about it from a member of the media in northern British Columbia who had seen a Facebook post. Someone had been out on the reservoir in their boat and came across this island. And so they got some video and some still photos, and then they posted it to Facebook. So at first, honestly, I thought it was not real.
0: So you saw it and you're like, that's AI. That is not real.
1: Yeah. It just seemed so incredible. You know, yeah. We'd never heard of anything like this on the reservoir. Mm-hmm. Internally, I've talked to people and they've not heard of an island. Folks who live on the reservoir and recreate on the reservoir, nobody's come forward to say, oh, I've seen this from so many years ago. No, this was a brand new phenomenon.
0: What is this island made of? How was it created? How did it show up?
1: Yeah, we only have a theory at this point.
0: Okay.
1: Our best understanding from simple observations is that this is probably an island that grew up on top of a bunch of woody debris that had been compressed together, crowded into a sheltered bay along the shoreline of the reservoir for many, many years. Just a whole bunch of logs floating in the water that just got kind of packed together. And then eventually, those logs started to decompose. You know, seeds and whatnot would land on those logs. And they would, you know, start growing moss and eventually grow trees. And the trees grew up and they've kind of knitted to hold all of these floating logs and woody debris together. And at some point when the reservoir rose, as it does every year with the spring snow melt filling up the reservoir, it may have dislodged this island of logs and vegetation up and away from the shoreline, and then the wind pushed it out into open water.
0: Do you have any concerns about people just trying to somehow get close to it? Would that be a concern?
1: We're fine with people getting close. Like if they want to motor their boat up to near the island, that's fine. Get your drone out, you know, fly up over and around the island with your drone. Hey, that would be great.
0: Okay.
1: But yeah, we are definitely warning people not to go on the island because of that inherent instability. We don't know how solid the surface is. If you were to climb up on it, you might fall through. As much as everybody is curious and fascinated by this, we just want to warn people to exercise caution and really stay safe.
0: That's Bob Gammer from the British Columbia Hydro and Power Authority. Thanks so much for joining us.
1: Glad to speak with you. Nice to be on NPR.
0: This is NPR News.
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5: I'm Linda Kenyon with these headlines. U.S. envoys Steve Witkoff and Jared Kushner are in Kyiv as part of a renewed push for peace after Russia's full-scale invasion of Ukraine. The visit follows yesterday's meeting in Moscow with Russian President Vladimir Putin. That meeting ended without any breakthroughs. Iran says it struck an unmanned U.S. vessel trying to enter the Strait of Hormuz. The U.S. dismissed the claim as a total lie. This latest salvo came a day after the U.S. military said forces struck three Iranian oil tankers in response to a massive missile attack on Navy warships. And the 2026 Republican midterm convention gets underway in Dallas on Wednesday. President Trump will deliver a speech on the first day of the gathering. I'm Linda Kenyon, NPR News.

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1: This is Weekend Edition from NPR News. I'm Aisha Roscoe. The gory shoot 'em up movie Onslaught starts quietly in the middle of the New Mexico desert with a secret facility, a third generation Nazi, and a murderous plan.
2: What you are witnessing here is a human equivalent of a heat seeking missile.
3: We set out to create an ideal combatant to be deployed against the domestic populace.
1: But Iraq war veteran Celeste is on to them.
4: This is the second time that Black Hawk has gone over us today. They're up to something in the desert north of here. Kind of secret base.
1: So when a trio of super soldiers breaks out of their military installation and invades her trailer park, she's ready to fight back, her young daughter in tow. Adam Wingard is Onslaught's director.
5: This film is literally very much about my deep interest in the era after World War II, where we brought a lot of the Nazi scientists over to work for us with Operation Paperclip is the name of it. I've just always been fascinated about the fact that it's like this was like sort of the moment that America's bloodstream was sort of infected. You know, obviously there's a lot of the scientists that we brought over, like Wernher von Braun and those guys that are well known. But then there's a lot of the Nazis that, you know, we just couldn't whitewash entirely because their crimes are too big, but we probably still wanted to work with them. And one of the most notorious is a guy named Hans Kammler, which Dan Stevens plays a sort of third generation descendant of Hans Kammler is what we're playing. So this movie was almost sort of an imagining of like, okay, let's say we did bring Hans Kammler. We kept him from the public, but he's been working behind the scenes. And what are these guys many years after World War II? What have they been up to? Basically, and super soldiers is the the answer that we came up with.
1: Well, so you have that happening on one side, then you have the civilian population, but some of them are veterans, and the main character is played by Adria Arjona. She's the star of the movie, and she's playing this mother that's protecting her child from the attack of these super soldiers. Did becoming a parent yourself help you think about Adria's character as a mother?
5: Yeah, I mean, definitely. I mean, the genesis of this film really started with me being a parent. The film I did prior, Godzilla X Kong, I was in Australia in pre-production, and I found out that my partner was pregnant in that early phase of production. And, you know, I felt completely unprepared for it, to be honest with you. It was something that kind of was unexpected. And so juggling a $150 million movie at the same time as preparing to be a father. I mean, my daughter ended up being born pretty much right when I got back from shooting. You know, I've also been in the studio world for the last 10 years. You know, I come from a very low budget indie background. I worked my way up over the years. And it's been great being able to tackle like the biggest blockbuster budgets and all those kind of things. But there's a price you pay creatively for that sometimes, that you're a little limited in terms of how far you can go in certain directions. And so juggling that with being a parent, I think I sat down and I thought, after this Godzilla movie is over, I really want to do something that represents myself stylistically. And I knew right out the gate that I wanted that story to be somehow centralized around a parent figure, maybe a slightly dysfunctional parent, you know, which is maybe how I saw myself then. But ultimately, when you have a kid, it completely unlocks all these new fears. So I hadn't really made a horror movie in a while. And I think part of the reason is because nothing really scared me. It was sort of like having a kid was sort of like, oh, now I'm scared. It's not for me, it's for her.
1: You know, this movie is really kind of more in the B-movie tradition. What did those types of movies mean to you as a budding filmmaker? And like, were there any in particular that you were drawing from for this?
5: Yeah, I mean, all roads for me lead back to John Carpenter. I mean, like the very first time I remember my mom asking me, like, what was my favorite movie when I was a little kid, it was Big Trouble in Little China. And something about his style, just like, I don't know, it hits me at my core. And so, you know, this film really is kind of a love letter to his movies, him and James Cameron, I should say, you know, because between the two of them with Halloween, Terminator, and all the movies in between, it's like sort of, I feel like it kind of made me who I am as a filmmaker. And so this movie's sort of like pulling on those kind of things. And it is a B movie, you know, like at least in the sense that it delivers on everything you want a B movie to deliver on, but it's doing it in this sort of A plus way.
1: What was it like, you know, shooting like all that, the gore? Like, was that fun doing that kind of the practical effects and stuff like that?
5: Well, it's funny because like I'm, you know, known as a horror filmmaker. A lot of my early movies were horror films. And the funny thing about me is that I actually really hate fake blood. I think it smells horrible. The special effects team, they shot some B-roll stuff of blood spraying from a body at one point, and the armorer Brett was standing in for one of the killers with the chainsaw, and they were doing all these takes, and he was wearing shorts, and when the blood would spray up at him, he'd come back and show me the footage, and I'd be like, oh yeah, can we do it again? You know, and he'd kind of look at me like, are you kidding?
1: Yeah.
5: And it turns out that the blood was spraying directly up his shorts.
1: Oh.
5: And he wasn't wearing any underwear.
1: Oh,
5: and so he was coated in a very uncomfortable, sticky way for the rest of the night. But he really took one for the team.
1: Well, you know, the concept of the super soldier itself is common. It's something that it seems like we come back to over and over again in pop culture. Why do you think we're so drawn to that idea?
5: This is well-tread territory, and, you know, that's why, to me, taking the concept of a super soldier and mixing it with sort of a slasher kind of Halloween Jason Voorhees type thing was sort of a fun approach. It's like, it's simple, but it's interesting that it's never been done before. I had just an interesting kind of epiphanies during this film. And, you know, like whenever you're doing slasher scenes with characters who have big butcher knives or, you know, a chainsaw, you can go really hard violently and you can, you know, have buckets of blood spraying everywhere. And people still know how to engage with that and have fun with it. There's something about it that it's so over the top that it's distancing. And I think there's so many tropes that exist that we're familiar with over the years that we're kind of desensitized to that. But it's interesting how the gun violence is so much more upsetting. You know, I wanted this movie to kind of address that in a way. And I wanted this film to feel sort of like a timestamp of the reality that we live in now. And, you know, I think gun violence is the thing at the end of the day that scares me the most in the world, mass shootings and the concept of that unpredictability. Even though this is a fun movie, it's like, you know, there is a lot of like serious underlining things going on within it. But at the end of the day, you can also just turn your brain off. And like I said, you know, it's there to satisfy in all those B movie ways.
1: That's Adam Wingard. He directed the new movie Onslaught in theaters now. Thank you so much for being with us.
5: Thank you. It's a pleasure.
1: Emily Wilson is the celebrated translator of Homer's The Odyssey. She's also the instigator of some controversy, writing that she was not a fan of Christopher Nolan's summer blockbuster.
6: I wish that more people were reading ancient poems rather than clicking on clickbaity silliness, which is what I think most of the discourse is. But if it's bringing people to read and to engage with culture and engage with history, I love it.
1: And maybe Wilson's new book of essays, Crossing the Wine Dark Sea, is a good place to start. That conversation later today on All Things Considered. Hear it on the radio, your phone, or smart speaker. Raven Lenae's new album begins with a declaration of love.
7: Oh, my love is like a landslide. When it all comes down, only one.
1: It's her own love on her own terms. Raven Lenae's latest album is called Blue Island, and she's here to tell us all about it. Raven Lenae, thank you so much for joining us.
8: Thank you for having me.
1: We just heard a bit of the song Handle. It's very upbeat. And obviously, love can feel like a landslide on both sides of it. Did someone make you feel that way?
8: Around the time I was working on the album, it almost felt like I needed to have this declaration of self that felt loud, that felt boisterous, that felt almost aggressive coming off the last year that I had. So it felt necessary to have a song that just felt like, this is who I am, take it or leave it.
1: Can you handle me?
8: Exactly.
1: Fans probably know you from your biggest hit so far, Love Me Not. And no, it's hard to say, but I wish you were right here. This was a massive hit on social media, and you've talked about how that's been, like, good and bad. What is the downside of being a viral sensation?
8: Obviously, every artist dreams of a moment like this where you have new eyeballs and new people interested in your music and your career, your journey so far, and that's a beautiful thing. But then there's something strange that happens where now you feel exposed to the world in a way, and that brings a lot of questions, judgment. I felt at times my identity, my blackness was being picked apart. So it almost felt like I was under interrogation for a part of it, you know, but mixed in with all these joyful emotions.
1: What were they saying about your blackness? Just to clarify, what were they saying?
8: For a lot of people, it's hard for us to imagine black women flying through different genres so seamlessly, even though we've had many examples of it in the past.
1: Well, they said the same thing to Whitney Houston, right? They said she was whitewashed in the beginning. Mm-hmm. So she went through this.
8: Yeah, and I'm looking at it now as almost a rite of passage in a way of maybe that's the sign of something good.
1: And so I often ask this question when I am talking to black artists, and I don't mean it to be a cliche, but it sounds like you are still dealing with this pressure to be boxed into a specific genre, i.e. you are black, therefore you must be soul R&B.
8: Yeah, I think that's a topic that we'll probably talk about forever, because when it comes to black artists, genre is a huge factor in the way we're regarded, the way we're positioned, the type of exposure we get. But I think we have to allow room for black artists to experiment the same way we allow white artists. And this album was me kind of releasing any preconceived notions of what I thought I had to be, what's accepted, what's easy to digest, and being confident in that.
1: And you did a bit of that genre-breaking sound on Handle, but we also hear that on Saturday.

0: I think it's fun and interesting when I get to experiment with sound and also with emotion in this way where, you know, this song feels dancey, it feels exuberant, but then the lyrics feel almost sad and dazed, or I don't know, I like that mix of emotion.
1: You mentioned it's a beat, it feels dancey. I heard you struggled with choreography. Is that true? Has that been an issue for you?
0: I've always thought in my head that I was an artist that probably couldn't do it, but it's been so fun being able to figure out what that looks like for me, what type of shapes I like for my body to make and what feels good. And I like a mix of awkwardness with like some witchy feels. I like when women feel a little creepy, but also pop and glossy, just mixing all these worlds together that shouldn't really be able to work. It felt like there was something in my body that had to get out, and there's this tension and anxiety and lust for life, and I think that kind of just starts to manifest in your body.
1: Yeah, so I mean, I am a black girl that cannot dance, but I can dance a lot. I mean, I can two-step.
0: Everybody can dance. It's expression. We can do it together sometime.
1: Of course, yes.

0: You know, it's a personal reflection, but also an admission, you know, of this abiding love for someone. What does it tell us about Raven Lane?
1: When we worked on it, I was going through a breakup with someone I love so much. And this was the first time I had, you know, ended a relationship where there was no bad blood and there wasn't a villain. No one did anything wrong. And sometimes that can feel more devastating than having a clean out and being able to say, you're bad, I'm good, you know?
0: Yeah.
1: So I think just getting older and understanding that relationships aren't black and white and they're complicated, and hoping that, you know, with space, maybe we both go out into the world, find something new about ourselves, and come back stronger. That's what this song is saying.
0: Yeah. And is that your hope for that love, that that love will come back? I'm getting in your business now.
1: That's okay. That's my hope. I think when the love is there, so hopefully this song manifests something.
0: Okay. That was Raven Lane. Her third studio album, Blue Island, is out now. Raven, thank you so much for joining us.
1: Thank you for having me.
0: This is Weekend Edition from NPR News. I'm Aisha Roscoe.
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3: A story of star-crossed lovers, Donizetti's Lucia di Lammermoor is filled with intense passion and tragedy. I'm Lisa Flynn. Join me as we head to Milan for this emotional roller coaster. Esperanza Scapucci leads a distinguished cast and the chorus and orchestra of La Scala. I hope you'll be listening.
4: 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Today is Sunday, September 6th. I'm Amy Taylor, your local host, talking to you live from Fairbanks. Coming up next is the second hour of Weekend Edition, followed by On the Media at 9. And then at 10, we have Splendid Table. And from the top is at 11. And then it's our lovely Sunday opera from 12 to 4. KUAC is heard on these translator stations, K217CK in Nome, K216DT in Toke, K219DM in Eagle, K269AD in Healy, K219AQ in Delta, and K226AY in Bettles. It is currently 46 degrees Fahrenheit at the Fairbanks International Airport, which is 8 degrees Celsius. The predicted high today is 65 degrees Fahrenheit. It's 8 o'clock.
0: From NPR News in Washington, D.C., this is Weekend Edition. Roscoe, good morning. The Republican National Committee is holding a midterm convention this week. What's behind this unusual move? And how public disdain for data centers is affecting the Pennsylvania governor's race. Plus, a new novel about two young girls who must contend with grief and a deadly storm.
5: My hope is that readers will see themselves and also will know that, you know, you can survive, that you can have agency in your situation and move forward and hope for better days.
0: It's Sunday, September 6th. 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
6: Live from NPR News in Washington, I'm Linda Kenyon. U.S. envoys Steve Witkoff and Jared Kushner have wrapped up their first round of talks in Kyiv with Ukrainian President Volodymyr Zelensky. Witkoff spoke to reporters afterward.
7: I would say that we've had very meaningful discussion, substantive, important, and we're very encouraged. And we look forward to continuing this day as long as it takes.
6: The talks aimed at ending the Russian war against Ukraine follow yesterday's discussions in Moscow with Russian President Vladimir Putin. Russia is calling yesterday's talks highly useful, yet there was no sign of a breakthrough in the Americans' primary mission, negotiating an end to the war in Ukraine. NPR's Charles Maines reports.
8: Kremlin aide Yuri Shakov told reporters Witkoff and Kushner had outlined a number of ideas regarding possible avenues for a settlement to the war without categorizing the proposals or the Russian reaction. Yet Ushakov said President Vladimir Putin told the White House envoys of real progress in the Russian military campaign, and again assured Moscow would achieve its objectives. Putin and Ukrainian President Volodymyr Zelensky both ordered a three-day pause in attacks on each other's capitals to allow the Americans safe travel. Yet fighting continued elsewhere, with Russia attacking other regions across Ukraine and Kyiv targeting oil facilities with drones in the southern Russian city of Rostov-on-Don. Charles Maines, NPR News, Moscow.
6: The Trump administration is asking the Supreme Court again to clear the way for the U.S. Postal Service's plan to follow an order by President Trump. The order seeks to restrict mail-in voting for the midterm election. SNPR's Hansi-Lo Wang reports the administration's request comes days after a lower court blocked key parts of the Postal Service's plan for a second time.
9: Under the plan, the U.S. Postal Service would refuse to deliver mail-in ballots to voters in states where election officials do not turn over voter lists to the mailing agency and do not have certain barcodes on their ballot envelopes. We should note USPS is a financial supporter of NPR. A federal judge in Boston found imposing those requirements is likely illegal because USPS has no authority to control voting by mail. And a whistleblower report claims the Postal Service's systems for enforcing those requirements have not been properly tested and could derail the midterm election. It's not clear when the Supreme Court will decide whether to clear the way for the Postal Service plan, but the Trump administration has made a similar request to the first U.S. Circuit Court of Appeals, and a ruling there is expected sometime after 5 p.m. Eastern on Tuesday. Hansi-Lo Wang, NPR News.
6: Iran says it struck an unmanned U.S. vessel trying to enter the Strait of Hormuz. The U.S. says it did not, and it dismissed the claim as a total lie. The claim came a day after the U.S. military said it struck three Iranian oil tankers in response to a ballistic missile attack on Navy warships. You're listening to NPR. Churchgoers around the world might notice a focus on the environment during worship services today and in the coming weeks. NPR's Jason DeRose reports on the new ecumenical season of creation.
10: This new season has its origins with the Orthodox Church in the late 1980s. The World Council of Churches then took up the cause, bringing along many branches of Christianity. Pope Leo XIV celebrated a mass for the care of creation this week near Rome. The season's theme this year is living water, a pertinent focus during a time of droughts and fires, storms and floods. The season of creation lasts through early October. Jason DeRose, NPR News.
6: An acrimonious trade war between the U.S. and Canada has had a major effect on tourism. The number of Canadians traveling to the U.S. plunged after President Trump returned to office and said the U.S. would make Canada the 51st state. More recently, the president announced tariffs of up to 50% on many Canadian goods. Some Canadians have reacted to the president's increased tariffs with informal travel boycotts. State and local tourism officials, as well as travel-related businesses, are trying to win visitors back. But some Canadians say no special offers or ad campaigns will convince them to travel to the United States. Meanwhile, many American businesses say the tariffs are having a negative impact on their ability to sell American products across the border into Canada. I'm Linda Kenyon, NPR News in Washington.
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0: This is Weekend Edition from NPR News. I'm Aisha Roscoe. Good morning. It's Labor Day weekend, and with Election Day just 58 days away, it's time for all the candidates to eat their Wheaties, grab their water bottles, and buckle up. The rest of us could probably stand to do that, too. Joining me now is NPR Senior National Political Correspondent Mara Liasson. Good morning, Mara.
1: Good morning.
0: This is not a presidential election year, and yet the Republican National Committee is holding a convention in Dallas in just a few days. No one's getting formally nominated at it. So what's the goal of this event?
1: Well, it's not really a convention as we know them. It's a Trump rally. And on Truth Social a few months ago, Donald Trump called it that. He said it would be a rally like none other. But despite that hype, not all Republican candidates are going to be there or want to be there, especially ones who are locked in very tight races. They'd rather spend their time back home campaigning. And given how unpopular the president is, how unpopular his war in Iran is, and tariffs, and his strong support of data centers, which are very unpopular with Democrats and Republicans, for a lot of Republican candidates, it's not helpful for them to be seen with Trump.
0: But many of these candidates do need money to spend on their campaigns, and doesn't President Trump have a lot of that he could give them?
1: Absolutely. And until now, he hasn't been spending it freely on Republican candidates. But here's what he said in the Oval Office on Friday when he was asked about that.
2: I think I have close to $1 billion in the super PAC, and I'm allocating probably $400 or $500 million. So I'll be spending.
3: In the midterm election.
2: Yeah, we're going to spend a lot of money because we don't want to lose our country.
1: And yesterday, MAGA Inc., which is the Trump super PAC, did make a $10 million ad buy to support Texas Attorney General Ken Paxton in his Senate bid. And Trump's general strategy for the midterms, we'll see this in the convention, is to put himself front and center. He said to people, pretend I'm on the ballot. He thinks Republicans do better when he's on the ballot, but not all Republican candidates agree with that.
0: Mara, you just mentioned the headwinds against Republican candidates, but what do voters say are their concerns about Democratic candidates?
1: Well, that's true. You know, as gloomy as some in the Republican Party are about their prospects this fall, not just about possibly losing the House, but also possibly losing the Senate, Democrats are facing problems of their own. And we're seeing this play out in Michigan, where Abdul El-Sayed, who is the Democratic Senate nominee, he has been struggling to unify his own party coalition behind him. Last week, he apologized to a group of Jewish Democrats in Michigan over comments he made about the man who attacked a preschool at a synagogue near Detroit earlier this year. The perpetrator had lost family members in an Israeli airstrike in Lebanon, and Dr. El-Sayed said he made a mistake when he said, quote, hurt people, so soon after the attack. He said he should have just condemned the attack on the preschool. And of course, this is giving plenty of fuel to Republicans. Vice President Vance was at an event in Michigan to support El-Sayed's rival, Mike Rogers, and he said this.
4: There's something about Abdul El-Sayed that is very, very evil and on the rise in the United States of America today. And it's people who see themselves not as citizens of a common nation.
1: Of course, what's interesting about this is that Vice President Vance has also been spending time trying to fix his own problems with Jewish voters and donors. Just like El-Sayed, they are an important part of the Republican coalition.
0: And what problems are those exactly?
1: Jewish voters and donors are an important part of the Republican coalition, just like they are an important part of the Democratic coalition. And they are worried about Vance making a peace deal with Iran that would not be good for Israel. They're also worried about his close connection with Tucker Carlson, who has repeatedly criticized Israel and has had white nationalist Nick Fuentes on his show, as well as other Holocaust deniers. And last week, Vance gave a speech in Las Vegas at the Republican Jewish Coalition. He's trying to mend some of those fences. He said that he does

0: doesn't agree with Carlson on everything, but he's not going to throw him under the bus. The reason why this is so important is because Vance is widely expected to be laying the groundwork for a bid for the White House in 2028.
1: Finally, Massachusetts held its primary last week, and spoiler, the 80-year-old incumbent Democratic senator won, as did two congressmen in their 70s. So what does this tell us?
0: That's right. Progressive Senator Ed Markey beat Representative Seth Moulton, his much younger challenger, by 30 points. And then Representative Stephen Lynch beat his millennial challenger by 11 points. Richard Neal, another Democratic incumbent, and also won against a younger challenger. So maybe this tells us that Massachusetts just likes older Democrats, or it tells us that the narrative that Democrats are looking for generational change across the board in every race is just not correct. The results of the Democratic primaries have really been a mixed bag this year.
1: That's NPR's senior national political correspondent, Mara Liasson. Thank you, Mara.
0: Thank you.
1: The Alternative for Germany Party, or AfD, has a comfortable lead in the polls ahead of the country's regional elections. And the country could get its first far-right state governor since the end of the Second World War. The AfD is an anti-immigration party, and its success is built on a savvy social media campaign that dominates algorithms. But one former AfD supporter turned influencer is pushing back. Esme Nicholson reports.
2: Everywhere Ulrich Siegmund goes, an influencer follows, streaming live from the campaign trail. Siegmund is the AfD candidate running for governor in the eastern state of Saxony-Anhalt. The well-groomed 35-year-old former marketing man is a TikTok star in his own right. He has almost half as many followers on the platform as people eligible to vote in this small state. And he makes a point of taking time to answer their questions, often from the comfort of his back porch. In every video, he's dressed in a flawlessly ironed white polo shirt or starched white dress shirt, the uniform of Germany's newly professionalized far right. His neatly trimmed, swept back hair is as immaculate as his smile, which rarely cracks, even when he speaks about the party's biggest campaign issue, the mass deportation of immigrants, including foreign health workers. He says it's unacceptable that our doctors are leaving for Switzerland, Norway or elsewhere because they cannot tolerate the conditions here, while we bring in doctors from India and other places to replace them. The AfD's platform states that, quote, culturally foreign health workers often fail to meet German standards and, quote, endanger patient well-being. Siegmund refrains from going into such detail on camera, and he keeps his campaign speeches snappy, full of pep talk rather than policy. The real detail is something former AfD supporter Hannes Kresche addresses instead.
3: Was sind jetzt so Punkte, die für Sie wichtig sind von der AfD?
4: Auf jeden Fall die Remigration.
2: 23-year-old Kresche goes to AfD campaign events to talk to voters on camera. Over a beer and sausage, he points out disparities between the AfD's carefully crafted campaign with its actual policies, particularly its economic policies, which, he argues, only add up for the financially well off. Sometimes the chats are constructive, like this one, and sometimes less so.
3: They try to hit the microphone, they try to hit me. Of course, we're confronting them with facts, but I try to be nice to them because I think you should separate the people from their talking points.
2: Kreschel posts the exchanges on his own popular channels. He's convinced that if he can change his mind about the AfD, others can too.
3: I figured out that this is not the country I would like to live in. I would like to live in an open country which is friendly and not full of hate.
2: In the city of Halle, where Kresche lives, some voters don't see hate. They see reason and hope. One of them is Alexander Winzek, a 49-year-old aviation engineer.
5: Einige Punkte finde ich sehr gut.
2: I think the AfD has some very good ideas, he says, like limiting the influx of migrants. Winzek is weighing up voting AfD for the first time. He says Ulrich Siegmund is different from others in the AfD, who he says are all doom, gloom and threats. Siegmund, he adds, is can-do and refreshingly optimistic.
5: Es ist mal ein junges Blut. fällt auf im Wahlkampf.
2: He's younger than all the others and stands out from the crowd, he says, adding that Siegmund is the breath of fresh air democracy needs.
6: We can see in the polls that the greatest share of AfD voters is pro-democracy, but also believes democracy is not functioning in Germany.
2: Marcel Lewandowski from the University of Halle is the author of What Populists Want. He says the AfD promises its voters real democracy, a pledge he says other political parties struggle to compete with.
6: The more they want to defend democracy against the AfD, the more they seem like the establishment that doesn't want to share their state, their government, their institutions, their society with the silent majority which the AfD claims to represent.
2: And the AfD's anti-establishment appeal is no longer confined to the East. At federal level, it's also polling first. A win in Saxony-Anhalt would be a major breakthrough for a party Germany's domestic intelligence agency classifies as extremist in a number of states. But influencer Kreschel, who recently posted a video of AfD campaigners asking him to leave an election rally, says the party's promise to give voice to ordinary Germans does not extend to those who disagree with it. For NPR News, I'm Esme Nicholson in Halle.
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8: 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We will join Elmo and the Sesame Street friends on a once-in-a-lifetime adventure to a Kenyan elephant sanctuary and an African bush safari. 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
9: Kenyon with these headlines. Iran says it struck an unmanned U.S. vessel trying to enter the Strait of Hormuz. The U.S. called that report a total lie. The claim came a day after the U.S. military said it struck three Iranian oil tankers in response to a ballistic missile attack on Navy warships. U.S. Envoy Steve Witkoff and Jared Kushner have met with Ukraine's President Zelensky in Kyiv. The meeting came one day after the two envoys met with Russian President Putin in Moscow. The meetings are part of the U.S. effort to end Russia's war against Ukraine. And the Television Academy is presenting the majority of its primetime Emmys this week at the Peacock Theater in Los Angeles. The main ceremony is set for September 14th. I'm Linda Kenyon, NPR News.

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1: This is Weekend Edition from NPR News. I'm Aisha Roscoe. For many of us who lived through 9/11, it does not feel like a quarter century ago. But for high schoolers, 2001 is history, literally. Taylor Brown teaches AP U.S. History at Basis Charter School in Washington, D.C.
2: Students are really not closely emotionally tied to it. They more so look at it as, oh, that makes sense on why we have security and we have TSA and we can't bring water bottles or we can't bring certain things on the airplane. Oh, okay, let's move on to the next thing. It is disappointing because it was a huge historical event in our lifetime that people still experience to this very day. I'm a born and raised Washingtonian. I have friends who lost their parents at the Pentagon.
1: So how do we convey to students the gravity of that day and what followed? Jeremy Stoddard has been analyzing how schools do and don't teach about the attacks and the subsequent global war on terror. He's a professor of curriculum and instruction at the University of Wisconsin Center for Education Research, and he joins us now. Welcome to the program.
3: Thanks for having me.
1: You've identified some shortcomings in what's taught in history classrooms concerning 9/11. What are the main ones that stick out to you?
3: I think one of the challenges is for teachers, especially that have direct memory of 9/11, they want to convey that to students. They oftentimes then talk about their experience that day, that it was a shocking attack, that the sort of heroes of the day were the firemen and first responders, and that one of the results was sort of the U.S. coming together and the world around it in response to these terrorist attacks. One of the tensions that we're finding, especially as teachers now, a larger proportion either don't have direct memory or are very young, is that shift from should 9/11 be taught as history and to use it to focus on all of the issues today that are sort of legacies of the response to 9/11? Or should we continue to focus on sort of the commemoration of the victims of the day and use it as a form of sort of character education, meaning, you know, that we want people to respond like people that day did?
1: We've heard a lot, and NPR has reported a lot about changes to standards and textbooks in states like Texas. So do different states have different ways of teaching 9/11?
3: Absolutely. And even the role of standards play different roles in those different states in terms of how much emphasis they have on what teachers actually teach. In some states, they're a guide. In some states, like Florida now, there's state legislation requiring every school to teach 45 minutes on the anniversary. And I think one of the challenges of that is the timing. The September 11th anniversary, when many teachers feel compelled to want to do something that day, you know, that's nowhere near where they would normally be teaching that sort of time period, which would come at the end of the year. So we have seen some teachers who use the anniversary and the events of 9/11 to develop skills around, say, examining different types of evidence. So they go more in depth around not just the day events, but also sort of the things that happened after or those leading into it.
1: What are your recommendations? Like, how should middle and high schools teach 9/11?
3: I think the biggest thing for us is if you treat it sort of as this one emotional sort of collective memory moment, one, the students aren't really connecting it to all of the things that have come since it, especially. But you also open the door for conspiracy theories, which we know students, if they're interested and they want to learn more about it, if they start searching, that's what they're going to find likely. So in most of what we've done, we encourage teachers to use the events of the day as a starting point to inquiry either into the events that came before it, such as the role of the U.S. in Afghanistan in the 1970s, or what happened in the response and sort of connect that to what's today. And at the beginning of the year, that's not a bad thing to do in terms of starting to help students understand the connections between the present and the past and hopefully learn how to be informed and what those decisions mean. I mean, that's one of our goals of teaching history in the first place.
1: Do you also think teachers should be talking about issues like Islamophobia, which obviously came up a lot after 9/11 and still dealing with it today?
3: Yeah, the sort of portrayal of Muslim Americans and Arab Americans in the wake of it is often something that is left out. So that's definitely one of the topics that we've focused on teachers teaching about. And there's lots of great evidence in the wake of the attacks from some of the Arab American magazines to one of the speeches from George W. Bush, where they're really aware that this was possibly going to happen and trying to counter that. That's a really important take, especially today when we've seen the news, you know, with the withdrawal of Afghanistan, certain refugees that have come into the country and how they're being portrayed and sort of the ongoing conflicts in the Middle East.
1: And how does like the teaching of 9/11 compare to teaching other historical tragedies like Pearl Harbor?
3: Yeah, so that's one of the questions we asked. I think Pearl Harbor, because it was so associated with the U.S. entry into World War II, it became part of that larger story. One of the challenges with 9/11, I think, it led to this ongoing global war on terror, but I think that impacted sort of the majority of Americans on a daily basis far less than World War II did. And so it seems almost like this isolated event, not fully integrated in the story in some way. So most U.S. history textbooks, for example, include it in like a unit on the Bush administration. So I think it's still trying to, in many ways, in terms of official curriculum sources, trying to figure out what it is a story of and sort of how it fits into the longer narrative of U.S. history.
1: That's Jeremy Stoddard of the Wisconsin Center for Education Research. Thank you so much for speaking with us.
3: Thank you.
1: The public backlash to data centers is moving so fast that politicians have been rushing to keep up. In Pennsylvania, Democratic Governor Josh Shapiro is running for re-election. Both he and Stacey Garrity, his Republican opponent, have been trying to respond to this backlash. Kat Bolus from member station WVIA in Pittston, Pennsylvania, has this report.
4: Just over a year ago, Governor Josh Shapiro touted the investment of some $20 billion by Amazon to build data centers in the state.
5: For too long, we've watched as towns across Pennsylvania got hollowed out and left behind. No more. Now is our time to rebuild those communities and invest in them.
4: The next day, State Treasurer Stacey Garrity celebrated the Amazon investment. She posted on X, it will create thousands of jobs for Pennsylvanians. She's running against Shapiro now. On talk radio 1210 WPHT in Philadelphia, she mentioned areas of rural Pennsylvania and said,
6: "What perfect places to put data centers?"
4: That was last year. Now, around 100 data centers are proposed across the state. Pennsylvanians pack meeting halls to demand their lawmakers slow down the industry. And in the governor's race, Garrity has now called for a pause on data centers.
7: A pause doesn't mean you have to pause for a year. A pause means you have to pause to make sure that you get it right, to make sure that there's balance.
4: As for Shapiro, he's called for new data center regulations. In May, he was in Archbold, Pennsylvania, where several data centers are being considered.
8: It is clear to me that there are real concerns in the communities all across Pennsylvania, especially here in Archbold. And I want you to know that I have real concerns as well.
4: Last month, he signed an executive order requiring data center companies to be more transparent, pay for their energy needs, and protect the environment. And he referred back to that Amazon deal that he said would rebuild communities.
5: Since then, we have seen an unacceptable number of speculative proposals for data center development that is swamping our Commonwealth, many of them led by developers who have no regard for local communities.
4: Chris Borick is a political science professor at Lehigh University in Bethlehem, Pennsylvania.
9: And what happened, I think, to not only Garrity and Shapiro, but almost any elected official, was that they were caught off guard in some ways by the speed and intensity of the shift in public attitudes.
4: Across the country, from Democrat Kathy Hochul in New York to Texas Republican Greg Abbott, governors have been calling to slow down data center development. Here's Borick again.
9: You look at almost any polling metric right now in Pennsylvania and beyond, and it's clear that people are not at all enamored with the way the issue has been handled to date. So that's a problem for incumbents.
4: In Pennsylvania, both campaigns have ads claiming their candidate will be tougher on data centers. Meanwhile, town meetings continue across the state with residents speaking out against data centers in their neighborhoods. For NPR News, I'm Kat Bolas in Pittston, Pennsylvania.
1: Amazon is a financial supporter of NPR and pays to distribute some of our content. The American West is having a brutal wildfire season this summer. More than 8 million acres have burned, the most in more than a decade. 7 wildland firefighters have died and hundreds of homes have burned. Veteran NPR wildfire correspondent Kirk Sigler sent us this reporter's notebook.
10: Drive through the scorching hot river basins of eastern Oregon and Washington, and it's staggering just how much land is burned. It's like around every corner there's a new wildfire. Blackened rangeland unfolds for miles, pockmarked by little patches of grass that are randomly spared, their gold stalks lit up by the orange smoky sun. Right over here to my left is the Columbia River, down a little embankment, and then on the right I'm passing by, it's like literally scorched earth, just charred landscape. Rocks are the only thing that remain. There's a burnt historical marker sign. I'm trying to get to Spokane, Washington from my home base in Boise, Idaho, but I have to drive the long way through Oregon because a new wildfire near where I live closed the main north-south highway. Just getting anywhere around here right now involves patience and a constant check of Watch Duty. That's the app that shows a wildfire's movement and evacuation zones in real time.
11: We're trying to get home. We left a couple days early, so we thought we'd go ahead and go home.
10: I recently met Terry and Kara Barnes in a country store by a roadblock in rural Oregon. The fires cut their camping trip short, and now they're trying to get home across the Cascade Mountains. It's a 6-hour-plus drive. The fires keep closing the highways. Terry drinks a cold beer as smoke hangs thick in the air outside.
11: Number one, I like roads don't. I can still breathe. But I would sure like to go home.
10: A record 2.5 million acres has burned in Oregon so far this summer, accounting for more than a quarter of the entire land burned in the U.S. this year. Mary Thompson here is frustrated that the media sometimes portray these fires as being way out here, not threatening anything. But she says this is cattle ranching country, and it's how families like hers make their living.
12: I don't know what they're going to do once the fires are over with, because there won't be any grounds to feed them. Yeah, it's hard. It's really hard. You almost cry.
10: The news of late is in Nevada and Washington State, where hundreds of homes have burned in dreaded urban wildfires. I talked with Hugh Safford about this. He's retired U.S. Forest Service. And one thing he said really stuck out. In these new mega fires, the homes become the fuel for the explosive growth, not the trees.
13: Burned down homes, they're gone. There's, you know, melted cars and all that stuff. And then usually there's a ring of live trees around a lot of the homes because the homes are what's burning. They're actually burning the forest. It's not the forest burning the homes.
10: The homes are burning the forests. In Spokane, neighborhoods are leveled, but you still see pine trees that survive due to their thick fire-resistant bark.
14: Can you unlock the car, baby?
15: Yep.
10: Chris and Melissa Matthews lost pretty much everything.
16: This is the first time I've seen it and been back since we, you know, loaded the car up and left. And it is jarring.
10: When the wind kicks up just a little, there's an acrid, toxic smell from all the burnt lead paint and the home siding, exploded propane tanks, melted lithium batteries.
17: Yeah, the air's not good.
16: You know? No.
17: And I've had a sore throat for the last few days because of coming down here and everything.
10: This is a common thing I've reported after these megafires. People return and soon find it's too soon and too dangerous to go back in. But one thing here really stood out to me. Even with all this destruction, it's miraculous that the death toll was so small. At least 31 people died in the LA fires last year, and only one person died as a result of all three of August's Spokane fires. It is grueling still for wildland firefighters, all the more so due to President Trump's big DOGE cuts to public lands agencies. On the Old Trails fire in Spokane, I met firefighter Jose Ibarra as he doused a burning stump near a subdivision.
18: It's just exactly how it is in California, more of structure protection.
10: He's working a hotspot that could easily flare back up.
19: It's tough work, yeah?
18: Yeah, it's tough work, yeah.
10: And it's not even fall yet. That's when California traditionally sees its biggest wildfires. Likely more to come. Kirk Sigler, NPR News, on the road in Washington State.

0: You're listening to Weekend Edition from NPR News. In Colorado, the country's oldest women's softball team is celebrating 35 years in the game. Oldest as in the ages of the players. Emma Vanden Einde with member station KUNC reports.
1: At the ripe old age of 92, Barbara Johnson grabs her bat and shuffles over to home plate in her bright peach-colored sneakers. As the oldest player, she's earned an endearing nickname.
2: Ladder up, okay.
1: Mom plays for the Colorado Peaches. Today, they're split into four groups for a scrimmage at a local park. Johnson's team, the Salsas, are down a couple runs. Her teammates cheer her on in the dugout, all with shades of gray and white hair and varying amounts of protective gear. Johnson grips the metal bat and takes a swing. But she can't quite jog over to first base in time, so she's out.
2: Shucks.
1: Johnson has spent her Tuesday mornings with the Colorado Peaches for the last 5 years. She wants to participate as long as she's able.
2: And at this age, you've got to keep this body going all the time, otherwise it stiffens up on you. And so Peaches is the ideal thing.
1: Since they started in 1991, the games have given these senior women the chance to meet people and get moving. They're actively changing what aging can look like.
3: There's this picture that as you age, you do less and less, you sit at home.
1: Samantha Farrow is a psychologist who studies aging at the University of Colorado Anschutz.
3: My hope is that the new picture of aging will be is that it's possible to have that level of quality of life even as we get older.
1: Colorado's senior population is growing. Around a quarter of the state's residents will be over 60 in just a few years. And they need to keep making social connections as they age. Research shows continued social isolation can lead to issues like cardiovascular disease, dementia, and depression. Farrow says socializing and exercising can do wonders for senior brain health.
3: Those kinds of things we don't think of as being, I think, as important as like taking blood pressure medication, but they can be just as important.
1: Social connection is part of the reason why Laura LeMay Clemens got involved with the Colorado Peaches. Some mornings can be a challenge for the 77-year-old. She has leukemia.
4: Like last week, I didn't really want to come. I didn't have the energy.
1: Yet she pushed herself to go. Once she started playing with her friends, she got her energy back and hit a milestone.
4: I hit my first home run, so that was great.
1: She's getting better. She only has chemotherapy once a month, so she's been able to play a little bit more, but she still takes it easy. Clemens says just being there is enough for her.
4: We all laugh and talk and joke, and I love that. I don't know where I would be without them right now. I mean, this is part of my life now.
1: The game is over. Clemens' team, the Schnapps, beat the Salsas 8-7. She lines up with her teammates and shakes hands with their opponents, including Barbara Johnson. Johnson's bummed about the loss, but she's grateful her body is keeping up for games like this.
2: It's getting harder all the time, but I think it's up to me to keep doing it.
1: Johnson says age, just like the 24 on her jersey, is just a number. It's what you do with that number that counts.
5: 3, 5, 7, 9, who do we eat? 95, Salsas!
1: For NPR News, I'm Emma Vanden Einde in Lakewood, Colorado.
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8: 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It's currently 47 degrees Fahrenheit at the Fairbanks International Airport. The record high temperature in Fairbanks for the state was 80 degrees in 1911. The record low was 20 in 1921.
9: I'm Linda Kenyon with these headlines. U.S. Envoys Steve Witkoff and Jared Kushner have wrapped up today's talks in Kyiv as they try to broker a deal to end the Russian war. Ukrainian President Volodymyr Zelensky said Ukraine aims for a just, fair peace, and he thanked the envoys for their visit. Iran says it struck an unmanned U.S. vessel trying to enter the Strait of Hormuz. The U.S. dismissed the claim, calling it a total lie. The claim came a day after the U.S. military said it struck three Iranian oil tankers after a ballistic missile attack on Navy warships. And the escalating trade war between the U.S. and Canada is threatening to reinforce the resolve of Canadians who have stopped visiting the United States last year. I'm Linda Kenyon, NPR News.

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1: This is Weekend Edition from NPR News. I'm Aisha Roscoe, and it's time to play the puzzle. Joining us is Will Shortz. He's puzzle editor of the New York Times and puzzle master of Weekend Edition. How's it going, Will?
2: I am doing great. How are you, Aisha?
1: I am awesome. Will, please remind us of last week's challenge.
2: Yes, it came from Ben Bass of Chicago. I said, think of a state capital and say it out loud. Change one vowel sound in it to name something many school kids study. What things are these? Well, the capital is Phoenix, the capital of Arizona. Change the first O sound to a short O and you get phonics.
1: Well, there were 1,874 correct entries this week, so you guys were kind of on fire. And our winner is Momo Brennan of Honolulu, Hawaii. Congratulations, Momo.
3: Thank you.
1: So how did you figure out this week's answer? And were you on the beach when you figured it out? Or
3: No, I wish. I was in my living room. Basically, just looked at a list of the state capitals and went through them one by one until I hit Phoenix.
1: Oh, wow. So you were just going through like...
2: That's methodical.
1: Yeah, that was very methodical. How long have you been playing the puzzle? I hear you haven't even been doing this for a long time.
3: Well, I've been listening to the puzzle for a year or two now, but I just started submitting answers last month.
1: And you already got it. Okay. What do you do when you're not playing the puzzle?
3: I teach 8th grade English and social studies at Halaukumana Public Charter School.
1: So as an English teacher, these word puzzles, do they come really fast for you? Are you really like on it?
3: Some weeks, I feel like I'm on fire. Other weeks is more of a struggle.
1: I think this week you're going to do amazing. But I got to ask you, are you ready to play the puzzle?
3: I am.
1: All right. Take it away, Will.
2: All right, Momo and Aisha. Today we're going to a spa. Every answer is a familiar two-word phrase or name in which the first word starts with S and the second word starts PA. For example, if I said purchase of beer at a grocery, you would say six-pack. So here's number one, something you install on a roof to generate energy.
3: Solar panel.
2: Good. Photon, electron, or neutron?
1: Wait, it starts with an S and then a P.
2: What do you think the PA is?
3: Parts.
1: Particle?
2: Particle, good. And then it's not an atomic particle, it's smaller than that.
3: Subatomic particle.
2: There you go, good job. How about a dish scrubber? You've got some tough stuff on your dishes. What do you use to get that stuff off?
3: Soap.
2: Okay, I'm just going to tell you this one. It's a scouring pad.
3: Scouring pad.
2: Try this one. Money you get when you leave a job.
1: Ooh.
3: Severance pay.
2: That's it. Miscellaneous sheets to jot notes on.
3: Scribe pad.
1: Well, but what about if you have paper, but you...
2: Yes, there's your PA.
3: Oh.
1: It's like...
3: script paper?
1: Or like a cat will...
3: Oh, scratch paper.
2: Scratch paper, yes. Also, scrap paper would also work. How about an all-male social event?
3: Stag party.
2: Stag party is it. Good. What is used to put graffiti on a wall?
3: Spray paint.
2: That's it. What you tear open in order to sweeten your coffee?
3: Sugar pack.
2: Good. Figure celebrated on March 17.
1: Oh, you got to wear all green.
3: Oh, St. Patrick.
2: St. Patrick, is it? Most populous city in Brazil?
3: Sao Paulo.
2: That's it. Political group that's to the left of the Democrats?
3: Socialist Party?
2: You got it. a small bit of facial hair below the lower lip.
3: Soul patch.
2: Good. Extra items at a repair shop.
3: Spare parts.
2: You got it. And here's your last one, an informal term for a know-it-all.
3: Smarty pants.
2: Good job.
1: Well, that's very appropriate because you were a smarty pants today, Momo.
3: Oh, thank you.
1: You did a wonderful job. How do you feel?
3: I feel great. Thank you so much for having me.
1: For playing our puzzle today, you'll get a weekend edition lapel pin, as well as puzzle books and games. You can read all about it at npr.org/puzzle. And Momo, what member station do you listen to?
3: KHPR, Honolulu, Hawaii.
1: That's Momo Brennan. Thank you so much for playing the puzzle.
3: Oh, thank you.
1: All right, Will, what's next week's challenge?
2: Yes, it comes from Michael Schwartz of Florence, Oregon. Think of a means of transportation in seven letters. Change the fifth letter to a U and read the result backward. You'll get a common Latin word followed by its English synonym. What words are these? So again, a means of transportation, seven letters. Change the fifth letter to a U, read the result backward, and you'll get a common Latin word followed by its English synonym. What words are these?
1: When you have the answer, go to our website, npr.org/puzzle, to submit your response. Just fill out the form on the puzzle page. Remember, just one entry, please. Our deadline for entries this week is Thursday, September 10th at 3 p.m. Eastern. Don't forget to include a phone number where we can reach you. If you're the winner, we'll give you a call. And if you pick up the phone, you'll get to play on the air with the puzzle editor of the New York Times and puzzle master of Weekend Edition, Will Schwartz. Thank you, Will.
2: Thank you, Aisha.
1: If a prima donna is the first lady of an opera, what would we call a first snake? How about princess? New York's Metropolitan Opera is staging a new production of Mozart's Così Fan Tutte, and it recently held auditions for a snake. In the dog-eat-dog world of acting, or serpent-eat-dog world of acting, several snakes tried out. Princess, a rather large boa constrictor, shone in her audition. It was her size that gave her real stage presence. Now, Mozart's 1790 opera was originally set in the Italian city of Naples, and it features two soldiers who dream up a scheme to test the loyalty of their girlfriends. Now, I hear you. Just where is the snake in all of that? Well, the Met's latest version is set in the 1950s on Coney Island, famous for its amusement park and sideshows. Burlesque dancer Zoe Ziegfeld has been cast as a snake handler. And they do know their serpents. Ziegfeld once worked at the real Coney Island as a snake charmer. They say Princess is a wonderful snake who's performed well during rehearsals. But have no fear, if Princess gets the sniffles, stage fright, or has to attend an award show, there is an understudy, a slightly smaller boa constrictor named Nala. Acting really can be a snake pit after all. There's nothing like the relationship between sisters. Arguments, laughter, resentment, love, all of this and more can happen between sisters in just the span of an hour. That's true for Rama and Lena, two girls in the new novel in verse, Sisters Alone.
4: Now, Mama alive, only within my scrapbook. Now, I wish I could go back, erase, fix what I did 6 months ago.
1: That's Shifa Saltaji Safadi, reading as Lena, the younger sister. She joins us now to talk about Sisters Alone. Welcome to the program.
4: Thank you for having me.
1: Tell us about these two girls, Rama and Lena. What's their relationship like?
4: Lena is in sixth grade and Rama is in eighth grade. And they are Definitely two very opposing personalities. Lena's very creative. She's a little bit forgetful, the younger sister that feels a little not as capable as her older sister. And Rama is this type A elder sister personality who is very focused, very perfectionist. And they're both reeling with the sudden loss of their mother. And so the sisters, through the span of the story, have to grapple with this grief and also grapple with their fractured relationship and figure out how to meet in the middle.
1: We heard a little of Lena's sadness in your reading.
4: Yes.
1: Rama is dealing with sadness and grief, but she feels like she has to take care of her younger sister.
4: Yeah.
1: Is that at the root of her frustration with Lena?
4: Absolutely. I mean, she's very much frustrated with her younger sister messing up. And she feels that pressure of, you know, needing to be perfect while grappling with her own internal anxiety. Because of that, she is frustrated that Lena's allowed to mess up, but she feels like she isn't.
1: And Lena, she's very preoccupied with making this scrapbook with pictures of her mother, and she's still a child. Why does she feel responsible for her mother's death? And not just that, but also keeping the memory of her mother alive.
4: Lena definitely blames herself a lot for her mother's death because of the fact that her mom died on the way back from her swim meet to try to get something for Lena that she forgot at home. So Lena feels like, you know, it was my fault. She also feels like this is why Rama doesn't like her. And so the scrapbook is in a way a sort of coping mechanism to try to remember her mother, but also her way of fixing that relationship. And because of that, she dwells so much on the past.
1: You know, there's this school trip that coincides with an overseas work trip that their father has to take, but a mix-up leaves the girls at home alone. But they refuse to tell him or any other adult what happened.
4: Yes.
1: Why do you think that is?
4: You know, with their mother gone, Rama definitely feels that pressure of stepping a little bit into her mom's shoes and trying to take care of everything. And that pressure has parentified her for sure. So she feels like, okay, we don't want to admit it to anyone because then we'd have to face it. You know, my dad might come back from his work trip. He might cancel it. It might affect his job. She doesn't want to admit that she hasn't been kind or looking out for her sister. So both of them don't fully deal with everything, honestly, at the beginning of the story. They both repress their feelings, repress, you know, their emotions. You know, for the reader, it really shows how that can lead to more mess-ups because they do, in fact, face much more strenuous circumstances because of the fact that they did not ask for help.
1: Why did you decide to kind of tackle these very heavy things through the eyes of these children?
4: You know, I think sometimes as an adult myself and as a mom, as a former middle school teacher, we tend to view children as not experiencing life to the fullest like we do sometimes. But, you know, they feel life just as strongly, if not more. These girls go through a blizzard and they experience grief. They experience struggles. So my hope is that readers will see themselves and also will know that, you know, you can survive, that you can have agency in your situation and move forward and hope for better days.
1: This is a Muslim family.
4: Yes.
1: The faith of these girls comfort them, but there are also parts of it where it seems like it sets them apart from some of their peers.
4: So for Rama and Lena, and very much for myself, being Muslim is part of our identity. It helps their feelings when they're feeling alone. But it also, for Rama especially, you know, when she sees her best friend making a new friend, she is sort of feeling like left out because this new friend doesn't happen to be a Muslim friend. And it makes her grapple with it. And so you kind of see her having to figure out how to deal with things that don't go her way.
1: The father does lean pretty heavily on Rama.
4: Yes.
1: Did you feel like he leaned too much on her?
4: I do think he does lean extra than he should. I think part of it is because he's single dadding his way through parenting these kids. And he's, you know, lost his wife. So he's definitely at a place where he's not thinking fully clearly. He's definitely a flawed character as well. But I think it comes from a good place. You know, for him, he's treating her with this respect and this trust, and he doesn't know what's going on with her. So, you know, at the end of the story, he has realized what this has done to her, and that there are better days where, you know, he'll be able to help her more and take that kind of pressure off.
1: Shifa, you have daughters and a sister. How did you think about your own relationships and your daughter's relationship with each other when you were writing this story?
4: I'm the older sister, the type A, you know, wanting my sister to do everything on my terms. There's 5 years between us, so I guess she's not so little anymore, but she will always be my little sister. And I'm so protective over her until now. And we have such a close bond, but it took a long time. I have 3 daughters, and it's so interesting because they all are such different personalities, and they also have a lot of bickering, but they also love each other so fiercely. Even the way they bicker is funny because you'll see that it's very much rooted in love. You know, through Rama and Lina's relationship, I wanted to portray that even in those moments where they're fighting, Rama leaves ketchup out for Lina. She still makes dinner for her, you know, even when she's angry. And I see that. I see that in my relationship with my sister and my kids' relationships, is that the love never goes away, even with the complexity of the relationship.
1: That's Shifa Saltaji Safadi. Her new novel is Sisters Alone. Thank you so much for speaking with us.
4: Thank you for having me.
1: This is Weekend Edition from NPR News. I'm Aisha Roscoe.
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5: 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I'm Amy Taylor, your local host, talking to you live from Fairbanks. 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Then From the Top is at 11, and at noon we have our Sunday opera. And here's a little promo about what's coming up with the opera.
6: A story of star-crossed lovers, Donizetti's Lucia di Lammermoor is filled with intense passion and tragedy. I'm Lisa Flynn. Join me as we head to Milan for this emotional roller coaster. Esperanza Scapucci leads a distinguished cast and the chorus and orchestra of La Scala. I hope you'll be listening.
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7: Insubordination. The Pentagon is waging war against Iran and the media, including its own in-house newspaper. From WNYC in New York, this is On the Media. I'm Brooke Gladstone.
8: And I'm Michael Loewinger. Also on this week's show, a look into the dramatic ascent of the White House assistant quietly shaping the president's worldview.
9: He can turn to her and say, give me the real facts. And she'll go out and find him something that's false, but makes him feel better.
8: Plus, hundreds of influencers have been been paid by politicians to spread specific messages without telling their audiences.
10: This sort of scam or con doesn't work. Once they get found out, people turn very quickly when they realize that they've been got.
7: It's all coming up after this.
11: Live from NPR News in Washington, I'm Linda Kenyon. Republicans are gathering in Dallas this week for the first-of-its-kind midterm GOP convention. NPR's Mara Liasson says President Trump will be there, but some Republicans will not.
12: It's not really a convention as we know them. It's a Trump rally, and on Truth Social a few months ago, Donald Trump called it that. He said it would be a rally like none other. But despite that hype, not all Republican candidates are going to be there or want to be there, especially ones who are locked in very tight races. They'd rather spend their time back home campaigning. And given how unpopular the president is, how unpopular his war in Iran is and tariffs and his strong support of data centers, which are very unpopular with Democrats and Republicans, for a lot of Republican candidates, it's not helpful for them to be seen with Trump.
11: President Trump will deliver a speech at the convention on Wednesday and will also attend Thursday's events. Diesel prices have hit another record high. The national average is now $5.89 per gallon. NPR's Stephen Bisaha reports the rising cost could push up prices for goods across the country.
13: Diesel is about $1.75 more expensive than gas right now. But when you want to move something heavy, you use diesel.
14: If we were towing these things with gas cars, we'd probably go through a lot more.
13: Michelle Quarters hauling a trailer filled with shutters from Memphis to Atlanta for the manufacturing company she works for. She's filling a Ford 450 powered by diesel.
14: And we literally, in a few weeks, are having a price increase go into effect because of the price of diesel affecting us right now.
13: It's not just shutters. Diesel is used for transporting all sorts of goods, meaning just about everyone will share the cost of more expensive diesel. Stephen Bisaha, NPR News, Leeds, Alabama.
11: Tesla has launched its first fleet of driverless taxis that have no steering wheels or pedals. The cars went live on the streets of Austin, Texas. And as NPR's John Ruich reports, the Department of Transportation has already launched an investigation.
15: The cars are compact, gold-colored, two-door SUVs with distinctive Tesla lines and doors that open upward. And they have no way for passengers to take control if need be. The launch announcement on Thursday gave Tesla shares a boost, but they quickly gave up those gains after the National Highway Traffic Safety Administration, or NHTSA, announced that it was conducting what's known as an audit query into the service. The investigation will check that the cyber cabs meet all federal motor vehicle safety standards. NHTSA Administrator Jonathan Morrison says in a statement, the administration fully supports the safe development and deployment of autonomous vehicles, but needs to ensure that all laws are followed after Tesla's self-certification. John Ruich, NPR News.
11: Indonesia's Krakatoa volcano has erupted. No casualties have been reported. You're listening to NPR. Israel has escalated attacks in South Lebanon, destroying a hospital and killing two young women in an attack on a house. The Lebanese health ministry says a total of at least four people have been killed, more than 20 others wounded. NPR's Jane Araf has more from Beirut.
16: Lebanon's health ministry says Israeli attacks Sunday completely destroyed the Ghandour Hospital and the town of Nabatieh al-Fawqa. The hospital had previously been forced to shut due to fighting in the area, where Israeli forces have entered Lebanon to fight the Iran-backed militant group Hezbollah. In the village of Arab Salim, a municipality official tells NPR that two young women were killed Sunday in an Israeli airstrike on their home. The Israeli military said it was targeting Hezbollah after the group fired drones towards its soldiers this week. Jane Araf, NPR News, Beirut.
11: Former college football coach Nick Saban is getting involved in politics, sort of. He's starring in a new advertisement advocating the Protect College Sports Act. It's a bipartisan bill that would regulate college sports. Saban says the bill would end the chaos around issues concerning name, image, and likeness endorsement money, and that it also would protect athletes and women's sports. Saban is one of several major college sports figures who has voiced support for the bill. The ad is running this weekend, and it coincides with the first week of college football games. I'm Linda Kenyon, NPR News in Washington.
17: 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And the Public Welfare Foundation, committed to advancing transformative youth and criminal justice reforms.

0: From WNYC in New York, this is On the Media. I'm Michael Loewinger.
1: And I'm Brooke Gladstone. On Wednesday, President Trump offered, not for the first time, a glowing assessment of his war in Iran.
2: We're winning that one very big, by the way, in case you haven't noticed. They don't have a Navy. They don't have an Air Force.

0: void at the top of our military ranks, adding, I have never witnessed more inept management of the brave men and women who serve our country.
1: Meanwhile, the Defense Department, having done all it could to hamstring serious news coverage, turned its guns on its own award-winning military news outlet, Stars and Stripes. Its staff is paid by the Pentagon, but its editorial independence from the DOD is congressionally mandated. Or was?
2: Federal code has protected the paper's right to editorial freedom for more than 30 years.
3: But yesterday, the Pentagon announced it is getting rid of that rule.
1: That was back in January. Last month, the other shoe dropped when Andrew Bray, Deputy Assistant to the Secretary of War for Public Affairs, sent the paper's longtime publisher, Max Lederer, an email. Attached were notices of termination for the paper's editor-in-chief, Eric Slavin, and its Middle East reporter, Laura Court. They were being fired for insubordination after appearing in a segment on CBS.
4: It was directing me to sign it and send it to them. I chose not to do that.
1: Stars and Stripes publisher Max Lederer.
4: I informed Andrew Bray and Sean Parnell, the assistant secretary, that I had decided to retire instead.
1: Just days after announcing his retirement to the entire staff, he says the Defense Department sent a letter firing him, along with new copies of those firing Slavin and Court.
4: They took specific quotes in their CBS interview and stated that those quotes were insubordinate. In the case of Eric Slavin, the editor, it was comments regarding what would be a red line for him if Stripes wrote a story that they thought was factually correct and public affairs told him, no, we don't want you to write that story. We don't agree with it. We want you to print this story. He said that would be a red line. In Laura's case, she stated that she doesn't work for the department. She works for the reader.
1: She said, I'm working for Stars and Stripes, not for the Pentagon, not for any administration, not for any policymaker. I'm here to cover the military. Was that insubordinate? Maybe it was.
4: So I don't think it is. I listened to the recordings, and they both numerous times said, my opinion, I believe they weren't talking from an official capacity. And that's an important element of this case. Was it official speech or unofficial? In my mind, insubordination has an element of intent. You intended to disobey something. I don't think they were intending to disobey anything. They made people aware that they were going to do it, and they were speaking from their personal opinion.
1: I think it's worth noting that these termination notices came just a day after the paper published a piece about the worsening conditions aboard the aircraft carrier USS Abraham Lincoln during the war. The carrier had gone over 250 days without a port visit, a historically long deployment. Defense Secretary Pete Hegseth claimed that the conditions aboard the carrier were, quote, completely misrepresented. Was that a Stars and Stripes scoop?
4: We were the first ones to break it. That story came to us because the members of the community trust us that when they have a problem, we're not going to hide it. We're going to reach into the command structure and ask for their comments and give as much balanced information as possible. That's why those family members came to Laura and said, there's a problem here.
1: What did Laura report? We later heard that people were harming themselves on that ship.
4: She reported that one sailor jumped off the ship because he was desperate, emotionally overwhelmed by the conditions. It wasn't that food was not as good as they would like and that there was mold in the showers and things like that, which we reported on. But it was just the length of the deployment and no information as to when it would end. They literally had been isolated on their ship during that entire time at war. That's very stressful. They were sending notes back to their family members saying, I have anxiety. I don't know what's happening. Then the family members became very concerned. And that's what she reported on. It was somewhat of an embarrassment, starting with the president and the secretary, all feeling that, oh my gosh, we have to hide this. And we held them accountable. That's our job.
1: And Stars and Stripes has done that when it comes to bad housing for the military overseas or insufficient health care. But you don't see yourself as an adversary to the

0: powers that be, but as a kind of a tool.
1: Exactly. Stars and Stripes content makes the service better. A number of years back in Japan, the U.S. military said, we don't have enough resources to continue to provide healthcare services for family members or civilian staff. They're going to have to go on the economy.
0: What do you mean on the economy?
1: They're going to have to go to Japanese dentists, Japanese oncology. Mm-hmm. So that's a significant challenge. You're over there. You don't necessarily speak Japanese, and you probably don't, even if you speak a little Japanese, understand Japanese medical terminology. So we dove into it and said, why is this happening? The leadership took to heart what the community was saying through Stars and Stripes, and the Defense Health Agency sent representatives over to Japan, met with the community, family members, service members, and made modifications so that they could get people into some of the government facilities, but also to assist them in finding providers on the Japanese environment who spoke English or had English translators. We weren't adversarial. We pointed out how a policy was impacting people and how it could be improved to make the situation more tolerable.
0: When I spoke to Eric Slavin back in January, that was when Sean Parnell, the chief Pentagon spokesperson, released the memo claiming that the Defense Department would make dramatic changes to the paper to, quote, modernize its operation, refocus its content away from woke distractions that he says siphon morale. Then in March, the Pentagon published a, quote, modernization plan reaffirming its independence while also forbidding it from purchasing news from wire services like the Associated Press or even comic strips or syndicated features. Why?
1: The language of the modernization memo states that we're going to find ways to reduce your costs. And one of those ways was to eliminate that wire service contact. And that required us to eliminate the Associated Press, Washington Post, comics such as Beetle Bailey and Family Circus, but some of it is vital. And to eliminate that content wasn't just eliminating some costs. It was new censorship.
0: Right.
1: I'll use an example of where it's really harmful to the service members. On occasion, there are strikes at the airport in Frankfurt, Germany, where the airport was shut down. And family members who are flying through there, service members going on temporary duty, would be impacted by that. I don't employ a lot of German staff, so I rely on somebody like the Associated Press to translate that, report it, put it in English, and then I can bring that to my readership. That was just lost.
0: They say that they can find that information on the internet. They don't need Stars and Stripes.
1: It's very hard to find AP stories straight on the internet. They're a wire service. It might be in the New York Times. It might be in Wall Street Journal. And so now we're telling our service members something you could get in Stripes, all consolidated, all in one place. You're not going to have to go to two, three, four different sources that you might have to pay for. And be on top of things enough to say, oh, I need to go look at this every day so that I don't miss something. That's not the way we should be treating our service members who are sacrificing for us.
0: There have been a number of attacks by the military on the paper. In 2020, the defense secretary decided he wouldn't fund the Stars and Stripes, which would effectively close you. And then congressional reps stood up and customers and defended you. And so that threat went away. In the late 80s, there were findings of news mismanagement and censorship coming from the commanders. Congress investigated. The officer was fired. The structure of the paper was revamped to make it more resistant to that kind of interference. What do you think the impact on the paper's editorial independence will have on not just the military community, but the rest of us?
1: The Department of Defense is the largest executive agency. It has its own jargon, its philosophy. There are many things that are rightly controlled as far as information because of operational security. But I think the public should receive some transparency about how their money is being spent and how the men and women who serve are serving in their name. During Vietnam, the media was really controlled. Its access to the battlefield was limited because the way communications were set up. If you were with AP to get your story back, you had to rely on the military to transport it in military planes back to the United States. And that resulted in a significant period of time where the people of the United States just didn't really know what was going on. Then slowly leaks began to happen until all of a sudden we started to see the battlefield on our TVs, in pictures. And what resulted is the community of the United States no longer supporting that war. I believe maybe we would not have gotten to that point if there had been more openness and transparency throughout the war. Maybe decisions would have been done differently, and maybe we would have been in a better position at the end of it. Since then, I thought we had learned as a government, as a people, that it is better to share bad news when it happens than to wait or to hide it, because it eventually always comes out. But maybe we're going back to some of those times now, and I think it's going to be bad for us if we don't right our ship as a country.
0: Max, thank you very much.
1: I've enjoyed it. Hopefully it was helpful.
0: Max Lederer is still the publisher, as all this plays out, of Stars and Stripes.
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4: 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We will join Elmo and the Sesame Street friends on a once-in-a-lifetime adventure to a Kenyan elephant sanctuary and an African bush safari. 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Formline imagery from their Thlinkit culture documents realization of autonomy and agency, reflecting how decisions and intentions impact our lives. That's through September at Two Street Gallery. Sunrise today was at 6:46 a.m. Sunset this evening will be at 8:69 p.m., giving us a total of 14 hours and 2 minutes of the sun above the horizon, a loss of 6 minutes and 41 seconds from yesterday. Our midday point when the sun is highest in the sky is at 1:49 p.m. It is currently 50 degrees Fahrenheit, which is 10 degrees Celsius at the Fairbanks International Airport, according to the website for the National Weather Service.
2: 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I'm Michael Loewinger.
0: And I'm Brooke Gladstone. If you've ever wondered how Donald Trump has enough energy and time each day to wage war, appointment watch Fox News, play golf, pursue personal vendettas, sign executive orders, and post 24/7 on Truth Social, the answer lies in part in his assistant, Natalie Harp. She joined the White House in January 2025, which likely triggered the leak of a pile of adoring and reverent letters she'd written to Trump. But Harp first entered Trump's orbit in 2019 when on Fox News, she credited his healthcare policies for helping her beat cancer.
5: Natalie Harp, glad you're okay. You look fantastic. Best of luck along the way.
6: Thank you. Thanks, Natalie.
7: Thank you so much. And happy birthday, President Trump.
5: Yeah. He's hearing you. He's on in an hour and a half.
0: Invited to speak at the RNC in 2020, Harp invoked It's a Wonderful Life.
8: Good evening. I'm Natalie Harp, a formerly forgotten American from California. Mr. President, without you, we'd all be living in Pottersville, sold out to a crooked Mr., or I should say, a crooked Mrs. Potter, with no hope of escape except death itself.
0: She joined Trump's presidential campaign in 2022, then had a brief stint at the far-right network One America News, where she boosted the big lie.
8: We can't talk about winning back the House and Senate in 2022 and the White House in 2024 if we don't act on the fact that we actually did win the White House and the Senate in 2020. We shouldn't be afraid to say that.
0: In early 2025, she made her stunning ascent to the uppermost echelons of the White House, serving as the president's omnipresent executive assistant. In a documentary series about the last election, we see her next to him typing as they workshop Truth Social posts while listening to a Kamala Harris speech.
6: The scientist.
9: How many people are watching?
10: At home.
11: Can we tell how many, Dan? How many people are watching?
9: She's talking about how great San Francisco was before she destroyed it. A lot of talk about
0: the news media's usually listless dog days of August were enlivened by Natalie Harp explainers and gossip and speculation. What ignited this explosive interest? Paul Waldman, former Washington Post columnist and writer of the Substack newsletter The Cross Section, dates the first spark to July 8th, as the president, preparing to leave the NATO summit in Ankara, Turkey, was informed of a credible threat to the Boeing 747-8, controversially gifted by Qatar.
12: It was concluded that the new Air Force One didn't have the proper security measures. And there apparently were some threats that the Secret Service took seriously enough that they wanted to conceal what plane he was going to be on. So they did this sort of Ocean's 11 style switcheroo where they drove a catering truck up to the plane. Trump and a couple of aides got into this catering container.
0: Among them, Natalie Harp. And Walt Nauta, the director of Oval Office Operations, who I think used to work for him at Mar-a-Lago. But the group did not include Secretary of State Marco Rubio or other officials at the highest level of government.
12: Yes. And then that container was driven over to a second plane. They got off and he flew back home secretly. Now, Natalie Harp is not completely unknown, certainly not among reporters. There were a couple of stories about her, one in the New York Times back in 2024. But the average person has no idea who this person is. And then following on that, Senator John Ossoff, who is very clever when it comes to dealing with the media, he drops this mention of her in one of his speeches.
13: See, he doesn't want to do the job. He wants to build his ballroom and travel with Natalie on their apparently defenseless flying palace gifted by the Emir of Qatar.
12: He doesn't use her full name. He just says Natalie. And that, too, adds to the air of mystery. You see, in the next couple of days, multiple front-page stories in papers like the Wall Street Journal, Washington Post, and the New York Times, and some of them share the same title. Who is Natalie Harp? This is actually an old story in the dynamics of political reporting, that reporters know a lot of things, have a lot of stories in their head and character profiles that they just sort of haven't yet found a way to present to the public. It doesn't have a news hook you can hang it on. But then you get the thing in Turkey with the catering cart and then Ossoff bringing it up. And now you have a news hook. Now you can write the who is Natalie Harp story. Then something interesting happened, which is that over the course of the next couple of days, a bunch of other White House aides start telling reporters even more stories. There's a story about how when Trump was on his way to the courthouse in New York for one of his trials there, Harp didn't get a seat in the SUV, and she was so determined to stay by his side that she climbed into the trunk of the SUV. That then propels the story forward even more.
0: You say that even people in the White House who hate Natalie don't think an affair is happening.
12: Yeah, we haven't really gotten anything to make us believe that there's actually an affair going on. What we do know, because we've seen these letters that she wrote to him, is that she has a relationship to him that you might call romantic in some way. There's a kind of almost ecstatic religiosity to it. It's really worshipful.
0: Yeah, she'd say, we talk about everything and nothing. I want to bring you joy, to feel like we can get through a day without ever having to talk work.
12: Even if there's no romantic relationship, there is something a little odd about it. And that certainly seems to be what other people in the White House think.
0: So let's talk about the reaction to Ossoff's remark. There was tremendous high dudgeon from the far right, in defense of women everywhere, evidently. Former House Speaker Newt Gingrich, for instance, posted on X, if a conservative Republican had attacked a liberal Democrat working professional woman the way that Ossoff smeared Natalie Harp, there would be cries to kick him off the ticket and reject this kind of misogynistic language. Of course, Ossoff wasn't disparaging her. He merely mentioned her first name. He was disparaging Trump.
12: Yes, that was one of the interesting things about this, is that immediately the White House and its allies had a huge reaction. And all Ossoff said was that Trump wants to travel with Natalie. Stephen Chung, the White House communications director, immediately tweeted out that John Jackoff, which is how we referred to John Ossoff, has to be the biggest cuck loser in politics. He's a miserable person who hates this country. That's the White House communication director. You had Mark Thiessen, who's a conservative who writes for the Washington Post, saying, what a gross misogynistic thing to say. You owe this young woman an apology. You may remember Steve Bannon said that the media strategy was to flood the zone with and it is so much more efficient and effective than the old way of having to blast out faxes to a bunch of people to tell them the talking points. Now it is instantaneous, but there's a potential downside too. You can activate that system, flip the switch, and then everyone on your side is drawing attention to a story that if you had spent a few minutes thinking about it, you would have said, you know what, maybe we don't want people talking about this story. But by then, it's too late.
0: So do you think Ossoff's success at directing the conversation about Trump and getting under the skins of his political opponents could or should be replicated by other Democrats?
12: Well, they can try. But it's kind of like lightning striking to a certain extent.
0: Come on. There are a million potential triggers here.
12: Well, that's part of the problem, too. There are so many different things that Democrats are angry about. It's really not easy to get them all to talk about the same thing at the same time.
0: Is it that the public cares more about the young blonde at the president's elbow than it does about suppressing voting rights?
12: Yes, and that's been the case for as long as people have been producing the news. Every day, Democrats are trying to find things that will capture the news media's attention, and Republicans are too. They, for instance, have had a good deal of success trying to elevate the profile of Hassan Piker, a Twitch streamer. Now, Democratic candidates all over are being asked whether they're going to distance themselves from him. That is its own interesting and complicated story about why this one guy is getting so much attention when there are 20 people on the Republican side who have even bigger audiences than he does and are maybe closer to Republican politicians who haven't gotten that kind of attention. How come we're not talking about Laura Loomer, who is an even more controversial figure on the right, and who actually gets to go into the Oval Office, tell Donald Trump who he should fire, and he does it. She has way more influence over the Republican power apparatus than Hassan Piker has or is ever going to have over the Democratic apparatus. So why are we talking about her?
0: I just think that corruption can be really sexy.
12: It can be. This is another place where Democrats are really frustrated, that there are so many stories of Trump's corruption that have been, you know, just overlooked. For instance, there is a person in the Emirati government who's referred to as the spy sheik, who made a $500 million investment in Trump's cryptocurrency company days before he took office. And then later on, Trump reversed previous policies to remove export controls on the AI chips that the UAE was desperate to acquire. That is the kind of story that is just mind-blowing, right? And there are a dozen of those.
0: His meme coin.
12: That's another one. The Trump meme coin, according to the analysis in New York Times, he made something like $630-something million off of his meme coin, which has lost 95% of its value. He basically ripped off a bunch of Trump fans who invested in this, thinking that they were going to get rich. They have all lost their shirts. And he laughed all the way to the bank. That should be a scandal.
0: You'd think.
12: You get a few stories about it, but then it doesn't really have legs. This happens all the time. For one reason or another, a story becomes compelling. Sometimes it has to do with the biases that reporters bring and what they expect from the parties. Sometimes it has to do with the fact that something is hidden and needs to be revealed. And that, by the way, is one of the kind of brilliant aspects of Trump's approach to corruption. If you look back at the corruption stories of American history, part of the key to all of them was that there was something that the people who were being corrupt wanted to keep secret.
0: Yeah, they were covering up.
12: Yes.
0: And Trump has said, hey, people let me get away with it, so I got away with it.
12: He said that he realized that nobody cares and he can do whatever he wants. For a corruption story to really capture the news media's attention, they want to feel like they uncovered something, like they'd found what was hidden. Now they are exposing it to the light. And the fact that those politicians don't want you to know about this, that's part of what makes the story compelling. That means that the things that ought to get more attention only get a little bit of attention.
0: And yet you do think it's important to keep the spotlight on Natalie Harp, right?
12: We all have an interest in where Donald Trump is actually getting his information. You know, what we want is for the president to have a truth check, where if he hears something that's not true, there's someone there who can say, actually, Mr. President, that's wrong, and here's the correct information. For Trump, it seems to work in the opposite way. He'll still get correct information. As much as the people around him want to tell him what he wants to hear, there are going to be plenty of situations in which someone will have to present to him something that maybe is not quite to his liking, like the fact that the ammunition stockpiles are running low. But then he has this kind of safety valve in Natalie Harp that he can turn to her and say, give me the real facts. And she is going to make sure that whatever unfortunate information he may be getting that is actually true, she'll be there to give him things that he really wants to hear. The picture of the world in which everyone loves him, his polls could not be higher, the war in Iran is going great, the economy has never been better, and he doesn't have to change course or make any decisions that might extricate us from all of these problems. That's where the real danger comes in.
0: Thank you very much, Paul.
12: My pleasure. Thanks a lot, Brooke.
0: Paul Waldman writes the newsletter, The Cross Section, which you can find on Substack.
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4: 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We currently have a waning crescent moon with 23% illumination. The new moon will be on September 10th, the next full moon on September 26th.
0: This is On the Media. I'm Brooke Gladstone.
2: And I'm Michael Loewinger. If you've been scrolling on TikTok or Instagram this election season, you might have seen a video like this.
15: With the Senate race heating up, it's time we pick a candidate that's actually going to help the everyday citizens here in Michigan, and that's going to help the hardworking families, help the majority, and not just the billionaires or a select group of people. Which is why I support Haley Stevens. She's wanting to pass the No Tariff on Groceries Act and raise the minimum wage so that way the hardworking families are actually getting...
2: Content creators have been opining on races across across the country, and some of them are being paid by political campaigns for their endorsements. In some cases, a lot of money. Though you often can't tell from the videos themselves. A recent New York Times investigation, co-reported by Ken Benzinger, dove into the Wild West of social media political advertising.
16: So the biggest one that we've been able to find is a TikTok creator called Carlos Eduardo Espina, who has 14.5 million followers on TikTok, which is big by any measure. And he's primarily a Spanish language influencer who is a Democrat and supports left-wing candidates. He was paid $400,000.
2: $400,000?
16: Yeah, $400,000 to support Tom Steyer, who was a billionaire who was running for governor of California in the primary, which happened in early June.
2: Also in California, former Representative Katie Porter had a similar operation.
16: We found that she paid 12 different influencers a total of just under $140,000 to produce videos on these platforms to support her campaign. And this was kind of amazing because most of these people built a huge following online based on lifestyle type things. There was one influencer who does mainly travel and sort of humor type content who did a single post for Katie Porter and was paid $25,000 for that single post, which is pretty good work if you can get it.
2: You spoke with one such creator, Josh Green. He's 26 years old, and he goes by the moniker Josh the Progressive on social media. His coverage of candidate for governor Tom Steyer was initially critical.
17: Billionaire Tom Steyer isn't the progressive champion you might think he is. In fact, back in the early 2000s, Steyer made millions of dollars by investing into one of the most exciting new markets here in the U.S., immigration detention facilities.
2: But a few months later, Josh the Progressive was singing a different tune.
17: This election is going to come down to one of the major contenders, which is why I am focused on who I think is currently the most progressive viable candidate in the race, Tom Steyer.
2: That video in support of Tom Steyer coincided with a $21,500 check from Tom Steyer's campaign. What did he tell you about his decision to accept this money?
16: Josh seems to think that he learned more about Steyer and that he came to see him, you know, as the right guy. Now, it's really hard to ignore the money changing hands there and quite a lot of money. And, you know, I should add, these are not the only races that he's been involved in and taken money in. More recently, there was a primary in Massachusetts that happened on September 1st. And just days before we published our article, I learned that an independent committee supporting Ed Markey had paid Josh $3,500 to support him in a series of videos as well. And I found two videos that he produced. Again, in that case, he told me that he supported Markey and that Markey was politically aligned with where he was.
2: When it comes to disclosing to his audience that he's accepting this money, he has a mixed track record, right?
16: Yeah, I mean, he has made some disclosures. For example, we found disclosures on three of the videos he made for Tom Steyer in California, where he said that he'd been partnered with a campaign or was compensated for his work. But we found many other examples where money changed hands and he didn't disclose anything. And that includes the videos he made for Ed Markey in Massachusetts and for several candidates for Congress in New York earlier this year. It's important to note that in most cases, those disclosures are not required, right? So in California, he disclosed, and in part that's because California has pretty strict laws requiring social media influencers to disclose when they're being paid to post political content. That's not the case at the federal level, and it certainly isn't the case in the other ones that we could find where he didn't disclose. And so Josh and others in his situation can fairly claim in those certain circumstances that they were following the letter of the law, even when they were not disclosing.
2: Let's talk about the different strategies, because I found this really interesting from your piece. One of them is obviously to pay a bunch of money to some of the most visible accounts. Another strategy is to pay much less money to much smaller accounts so they can post at a much higher volume.
16: What I think we call in the piece a carpet bombing approach. That's the strategy where these new specialized firms enlist less famous social media creators, some of them with very small followings or even using new accounts to blast out messages, and they're hitting a wider audience.
2: You wrote about a company called SideShift, which has taken that approach, and one content creator in particular, Paige Dunmeyer, who has, let's say, not been so forthcoming about who she is and where she lives in her process of endorsing a whole slate of candidates.
16: Yeah, so Sideshift is a platform where companies, political campaigns, advocacy groups, you name it, can go and try to advertise the opportunity to small, what you might call micro or even nano influencers to produce content en masse to distribute it. And what we found is that there sometimes really aren't very good controls about who is responding to these opportunities and whether there's vetting about if they are who they say they are. So the opportunity might say, well, we need people in Michigan to talk about affordability, for example, but there doesn't seem to be anyone preventing people in Missouri from saying they live in Michigan and producing videos about Michigan, even though they don't live there. And the woman we singled out, she was posting in multiple different jurisdictions saying she was a different person, using different accounts with different names, even though the images showed the same human being making them. But she was hardly isolated. We found many, many accounts that were doing similar things.
18: So, as you say, a lot of these payments are done, you know, quietly. It's almost invisible to many viewers. Some creators say that campaigns have asked them to actively conceal the fact that they're being compensated. And unlike other types of political advertisements like mailers or TV ads, there are no federal regulations around social media creators disclosing that they've been paid by a campaign. So, how did you track all this down?
16: So it's very true, but there are no federal laws requiring this. The Federal Trade Commission does require disclosure on social media for paid commercial type work. So if, you know, a beauty company, if a hair care company, if a vitamin supplement company is paying an influencer to promote their product, they are legally required to disclose that on their social media posts. Now, whether they always do or not is probably a topic for another day, but at least by law, they're supposed to. But the FTC has a carve-out saying we don't do politics. That is the domain of the Federal Elections Commission. So you go to the Federal Election Commission, you ask them, and what they will tell you is that they don't have a rule when it comes to social media influencers. There have been multiple attempts to get them to institute a regulation requiring disclosure for influencers, but they have never even studied it, let alone taken a vote on it. For a reporter like me, it makes it a little tough sometimes to figure out who is getting paid, but we benefited from a couple of things that made it possible, at least in a limited fashion, to peer into this world. One is that California is one of four states that does have a legal requirement for disclosures of paid political social media posts. That applies only to state races. In other words, not for Congress, not for Senate, not for president, but for state assembly, for governor, for jobs like that. Those races require the disclosure in California and a couple other states. And the other layer that made it helpful to us is that California is one of a small handful of states that requires campaigns to disclose not just what vendors they paid during the campaign, but what also sub-vendors were paid. So if campaign A hires Johnny's advertising agency, then in California is required to disclose all the different things it paid for using the money that was sent to it by the campaign. What that translated to in our reporting was we had the chance to see all the way down, multiple layers in some cases, how the payments flowed from the candidate's campaign to one contractor, to a sub-vendor, to a third sub-vendor, and finally to specific social media influencers. And when you pull the campaign finance reports for candidates like Katie Porter or Tom Steyer, you'll see way down at the bottom the names and handles of specific social media influencers who are being paid and how much each one was paid.
18: What does this practice look like on the right? Is it as big?
16: This is happening on the right as well, absolutely. But it's just very much less frequently reported. And I should say less frequently reported than a baseline of Democrats who very infrequently report themselves. So we're talking about the difference between slim and none.
18: Ken, just one more question. TikTok has altogether banned political advertisements, right? And Facebook and Instagram supposedly have pretty strict rules around disclosing when an account is creating a political ad. And yet this is a problem. Are the social media platforms doing enough to enforce their own rules?
16: Most of these places have terms of service that either bar paid political content or require disclosure. Instagram doesn't bar it, but requires disclosure. TikTok bars it completely. It is prohibited to do paid political content creation on the site. So you have a weird sort of cat and mouse game going on where candidates for office are basically telling people to break the rules, trying to come up with strategies to avoid being caught. I asked some candidates about this, and they more or less ignored my questions. So I don't think they really have an answer to it, but they know they have to be there. And if they're not on those platforms enough or to a degree that they think is important, then they're willing to pay for it and, I guess, try to find ways to avoid being caught doing it.
18: Ken, great piece. Thanks so much for coming on the show.
16: It's my pleasure. Thanks for reading it and for the great questions.
18: Ken Benzinger is a reporter for the New York Times covering media and politics.
19: I'm pleased to announce that I'll be making my first ever political endorsement in the governor's race here in California. I am officially endorsing, what was her name again?
18: Up until last year, Dave Jorgensen made sharply observed and very funny videos at the Washington Post, where he grew the paper's TikTok account to nearly 2 million followers. Now he has his own media outlet called Local News International, and his videos cover pretty much anything and everything that makes headlines. And no, he is not taking that endorsement money.
19: Okay, I'm not really endorsing someone. It would go against the ethics and transparency rules that my co-founders and I created after leaving the Washington Post and going independent. But a recent New York Times article found that a lot of creators are endorsing politicians and not disclosing that they were paid to do so.
18: When I spoke to Dave this week, he told me the reaction to his video was exactly what he had expected.
20: What you saw in a lot of the comments, people were like, I was about to be so mad at you.
18: it was a great hook.
20: And I don't always do hooks like that, but I was like, this is a good reason to do it. Because I do want people to feel that moment of almost betrayal. That's what that story was about in my mind, too, is this level of trust that you have with someone that you follow. And to what degree do they owe you to disclose any information in the type of videos they're making?
18: Yeah, say more about that trust, because the classic content creator response would be like, I make videos and I build an audience, and in return, I get to monetize that audience.
20: Right. And the thing is that anyone that grew up in this YouTube world, they understand that economy, that in order to be an online creator, you have to take ad revenue and money like that. But I think that there's a whole separate thing with politics and how that works, and it hasn't really been defined.
18: Have you ever been approached by a political campaign offering you money in return for your endorsement?
20: Yes. So it's happening a lot. Since I posted that video on Monday, I got another email yesterday, and it was like, the email was,
18: don't you watch my videos,
20: man? That's exactly, because they say, we love your videos. I'm like, did you watch Mondays? Because if you had, you would know that I'm not even going to finish reading this email. It's in the air and it's thick.
18: And then you bring in the incentives, because talking into a camera all day seems really glamorous, but accepting these kinds of deals is one of the ways that a lot of content creators make money?
20: Yeah, and we got really lucky where early on we got an ad deal with Harry's Razors. That was like from day one of leaving the Post. And then we have some deals with Beehive, who we do the newsletter through. And so we have these set deals for the next few months that are keeping the lights on, so to speak. But other creators don't necessarily have that. It's a very up and down economy. And when you're someone who's already doing political news, for example, or talking about politicians, and other brands are afraid of you because you do that, but then a politician who maybe you personally happen to just believe in anyway, or they're close enough to your belief system, you go, yeah, I will accept this money because this is my job, and how else am I going to make money? I understand where that comes from.
18: I feel like the real marketing edge that news content creators have is they're like, I'm not beholden to the corporate media behemoth, you know, I just speak for myself. Whereas traditional journalists are not accepting any money or gifts, or they shouldn't be, from a political campaign, and yet an independent content creator who claims to be free from conflicts of interest is?
20: Right. And, you know, I have a level of sympathy to the people that, again, are coming from this background where maybe they weren't going to make news videos, but that became their thing. And I think some of them, in good faith, are making these mistakes. I think some of them aren't. But either way, it's just this moment of, okay, we actually need to talk about this.
18: I know that you've been thinking about a universal code of ethics for news content creators. What would that look like?
20: Yeah, so to YouTube's credit, they have this independent media summit they do at least once a year. And at the most recent one earlier this year, YouTube themselves was asking me about what's your relationship with AI, what's your audience is. So I was like, well, they all hate it. And, you know, to some degree, I do too, at least as it comes to like AI slop. And another creator in that same meeting was like, you know, there should be a scale. I would actually propose a scale of 1 to 10. So 10 being, this is pure AI slop. I wrote this into a prompt and generated this AI video, and that's a 10. If I'm in Premiere Pro editing my video, I might ask Premiere to transcribe the video for me so that I can generate captions. And then I go back and I fix the captions. I think technically that process is AI, and that would be like a 1.
18: So then who comes up with the 1 through 10 rating? Because how can YouTube know if you're using a chatbot for research or for scripting? How can YouTube know that you used an AI feature on your video editing software?
20: They can't necessarily, though there are increasingly more tools, but that's kind of in the early stages of detection. So I do think it's a level of just honesty in the same way that I'm honest about, no, President Obama didn't pay for my hotel when I went to Chicago.
18: To interview him.
20: To interview him, yes. And that was something I alluded to in the video.
19: When I was invited, along with other really great creators, to interview President Obama, they offered to pay for my flight and hotel. I declined.
20: That's something where you kind of have to take my word for it to some degree, right? And I think that if you set a scale, like, yeah, some people will probably lie, but I mean, that's just on them, really.
18: We can't stop people from lying on the internet.
20: I can't stop from lying. That's a whole separate podcast. Like, hey, people lie. I think that that would be effective, and I would hope that a platform would take that on, but at the very least, and this is a little bit pie in the sky, but like, yeah, if a bunch of creators just agreed to a universal version of this, that would be, I think, really ideal.
18: I want to dig into the tone and the voice that you've cultivated, particularly in your short form content. I see you as a master of a very popular genre on TikTok and Instagram, a sort of explainer skit in which you act out different characters as you unspool an argument about a news event. Recently, you made a video that starts with a Fox News clip of Trump speaking in the Oval Office.
9: We're going to be changing the name of Lake Ontario, effective immediately, to Lake America.
10: Hey,
9: that's good to see
18: you.
9: You are playing
18: the camera guy, the news media, filming him.
20: I love to hear you explain this. I don't even know how you're going to explain it. Go ahead.
18: Then a sneaky guy in a trench coat, also played by you, tries to get the camera guy's attention. The trench coat guy flashes open his coat to reveal some news articles. He says,
10: hey,
9: that's going to take place.
10: Yeah, you.
20: You want any real news?
18: And the camera guy says,
20: this is news, I think.
18: And the trench coat guy says,
19: despite what Tim Apple and Google Maps would have you think, he can't just change the name of a body of water with an executive order.
18: The trench coat guy goes on to talk about the real news, like the fact that ICE has arrested thousands of people who don't have a criminal background. And to me, this was like a really fresh way of talking about something that's become far too normal, which is that the Trump administration tries to distract us, the media and the public, all the time. When did it occur to you that the sketch was a winning formula?
20: With the 24-hour cable news cycle and just generally just the onslaught of news, it's just really exhausting. And it feels less like I'm reading the news and more like all of this is happening to me. And that sort of sketch format where I almost sort of just describe to the viewer or show them how it feels to me, I think that makes it feel more sincere, adds to that trust we were talking about where you sort of acknowledge that news isn't just like some guy behind a desk sitting upright. And that there's nothing, I'm not like criticizing that, but doing it this way helps people kind of digest it a little better, I think.
18: You have an interesting perch as a journalist turned content creator slash still journalist, where you have to consider what the algorithm and the audiences want, but you also want to feed people their vegetables because you're a reporter. So how do you balance this? A video may be incredibly well-researched, but if it doesn't hijack people's attention, then the algorithm won't pick it up. If you over-sensationalize or dumb things down too much, you're just kind of contributing to the noise.
20: Yeah, I think the video that you were just talking about was a really good example of that, where the vegetables are in the trench coat. I had to build up the premise, catch your attention with the thing that we're all talking about, Lake America, whatever, but really, hey, maybe we should talk about these other things that are not fun to talk about. They probably make you sad. Our sort of shorthand for that is just climate news, because anytime we do any climate TikTok, people just don't want to engage with the whole thing. It has to be sort of woven in and out around some other narrative, sometimes a pop culture story that just doesn't matter, but people just would rather hear about.
18: So a bait and switch, that's what you're talking about.
20: Basically, but with a very knowing wink. We all know what I'm doing, right? I understand this is hard and you don't want to talk about it, but we have to talk about it.
18: You've said that humor is a great tool for debunking misinformation and sort of diffusing the feelings a viewer might have when you're basically telling them you're wrong. You're not saying like you're dumb for believing this, but they might feel attacked if you're correcting part of their worldview. Does it work? Have you found that your videos change people's minds?
20: Yeah, we see it all the time where someone goes, and often reluctantly, they kind of, oh, all right. One example was I did this whole video about people thought Israeli Prime Minister Benjamin Netanyahu was dead and that they were generating AI videos of him. And that their proof was that in this video where his finger moves fast, it looks like he has a sixth finger.
18: The video looked weird though, right? There was a strange filter on it that kind of smushed the detail. Like, it was odd.
20: And that's what I loved about it, because it was a learning. It was, for me as a video editor, I was like, here's what happened. There's different things that can happen in video editing. There's AI filters that you can add to something that make it look less real. Even on YouTube, they do this. There was a learning lesson, but there was also a level of humor of me kind of poking fun at the whole thing. And a lot of those comments were people very reluctantly going, okay, fine.
18: What's at stake if news creators like you, political influencers, some who may identify as journalists or don't, what's at stake if they don't adopt a code of ethics, if they don't act with a sort of shared sense of integrity?
20: I think short term, it's scary for upcoming elections, right? Like, it's very scary to be on these apps and not know if the person that's telling you this was paid to do it and what their intentions are. But optimistically, long term, this sort of, for lack of a better phrase, scam or con doesn't work. I mean, you see it where once they get found out, people turn very quickly when they realize that they've been got, right? That's why there's rules in place so that you can avoid that whole situation to begin with. So long term, I think in my mind, it'll work itself out to some degree. It's just who leads, right? Do the creators lead? Do the platforms lead? Does the government lead on making these policies? I hope all three in conjunction, but regardless, it's going to happen because it has to, and because humans don't like feeling lied to. They don't like when they find out that someone they trusted for 5 years on TikTok, for example, suddenly is taking money from someone and didn't disclose it. And you're seeing that right now.
18: Dave, thanks for coming on the show.
20: Micah, thank you so much for having me. I appreciate it.
18: Dave Jorgensen is a journalist, video creator, and host of Local News International. That's it for this week's show. On the Media is produced by Molly Rosen, Rebecca Clark Callender, and Candace Wong. Travis Mannon is our video producer.
0: Our technical director is Jennifer Munson, with engineering from Jared Paul. Eloise Blondio is our senior. Is produced by WNYC. I'm Brooke Gladstone.
18: And I'm Michael Ellinger.
4: 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Today is Sunday, September 6th. I'm Amy Taylor, your local host, talking to you live from the KUAC studios on the lovely UAF Trotheta campus, which is well washed and is a little damp, but I am seeing some bits of blue sky through the UAF webcams, and we are not expected to get rain again until Monday night. Hooray! Coming up next at 10 is Splendid Table, followed by From the Top at 11, and our Sunday opera begins at noon. It's currently 50 degrees Fahrenheit at the Fairbanks International Airport Weather Station. The record high temperature in Fairbanks for this date was 80 degrees in 1911. The record low was 20 in 1921. It's 10 o'clock.
1: It's the Splendid Table from APM, American Public Media. I'm Francis Lamb. When the produce is rocking, when you've got ripe tomatoes and peppers, it's definitely high time for salsa.
21: One of the things that I love about salsas is that you can take the same ingredients, right? So tomato, onion, garlic, and chile, and either chop them or grind them or blend them and make a fresh salsa. Same four ingredients and boil them and then smash them or blend them. And that is a completely different flavor profile. I think the fresh salsas, each ingredient wants to scream, taste me, taste me. Yeah. When you boil them, the flavors sort of round out and they play more harmoniously with each other.
1: That's Rick Martinez, the salsa daddy himself. We've also got Chef Sunny Lee with the beautifully creative Korean way with peak season vegetables. It's coming up on the Splendid Table.
4: Love
5: Live from NPR News in Washington, I'm Linda Kenyon. With just 2 months until the midterms, the war with Iran is weighing on voters. As NPR's Tamara Keith reports, that's a problem for the president and for his party.
7: NPR has been following about a dozen swing voters in swing states as part of a long-term reporting project called Swing Shift. Colleen in Pittsburgh says she still doesn't understand why President Trump wanted to go to war with Iran.
22: I just feel like we're in places we shouldn't be. We're messing with people we shouldn't be messing with. We're arguing and fighting over I don't even know what.
7: John in Philadelphia says maybe Trump shouldn't have promised to lower prices.
23: I felt like he was headed that way, but obviously the stuff in the Middle East is a mess.
7: NPR has agreed not to use their full names so they can speak freely about politics. Tamara Keith, NPR News.
5: President Trump has said the war against Iran was necessary to make sure Iran will never have a nuclear weapon. Speaking on ABC's This Week, Energy Secretary Chris Wright said that premise is still the top priority.
24: There may not be a nuclear agreement. It may be simply destroying their capabilities to do it. An agreement may await a next administration in Iran. We simply don't know that. But I think what the president was communicating there is how critically important this is. If Iran has nuclear weapons, the Middle East, the world, is a wildly different place than it is today.
5: The war has now been going on for more than 6 months. The Trump administration says hundreds of thousands of seniors have signed up for access to discounted obesity drugs through a Medicare program launched in July. NPR's Sydney Lupkin has that story.
25: The Medicare Bridge program got its start with the Trump administration's drug pricing deals announced last fall. Novo Nordisk and Eli Lilly agreed to sell their obesity drugs to Medicare for $245 a month. Beginning July 1st, the Bridge program began offering them for a $50 monthly copay to patients who qualify. Dr. Mehmet Oz, who leads the Centers for Medicare and Medicaid Services, gave this update at a White House event.
26: Now we have 600,000 seniors already, just in 2 months, have signed up to get these medications that we project will actually be able to save money.
25: He says that's because patients will have fewer obesity-related health complications. But even with the price discounts from drug makers, it's likely the direct cost to Medicare for the drugs will exceed $1 billion. Sydney Lupkin, NPR News.
5: U.S. envoys Steve Witkoff and Jared Kushner have held talks in Kyiv as they try to broker a deal to end the Russian war against Ukraine. Yesterday, they met with Russian President Vladimir Putin in Moscow. Washington's push for peace has slowed with recent focuses on the Iran war. Ukrainian President Zelensky said he seeks a just and fair peace. You're listening to NPR News. In a recent study published in the journal Nature, researchers analyzed genetic data for more than 1 million people in an effort to map the way DNA influences personalities. NPR's Katie Riddle reports.
27: Personality is shaped by many factors, including genetics. This study sought to identify genetic variants associated with broad personality traits. Elliot Tucker Drobb is a psychology professor at the University of Texas at Austin and one of the study's leaders.
28: One of the things that our study underscores is that there's not just one gene for extroversion or one gene for neuroticism. Our estimates are that it's probably closer to 20,000 variants per each of the big five.
27: The big five refers to five broad dimensions psychologists use to describe personality: openness, conscientiousness, extroversion, agreeableness, and neuroticism. Although personality can change, these traits tend to remain relatively stable during adulthood. Katie Riddle, NPR News.
5: Many travelers are taking advantage of this long holiday weekend. AAA booking data show Seattle, Orlando, Boston, Denver, and New York are the top domestic destinations. Rome, Vancouver, London, Dublin, and Paris top the international list. AAA also reports travelers who are staying in the U.S. are paying 2% more for round-trip flights compared to last year, with average tickets about $750. International flights are 4% cheaper this Labor Day weekend, averaging $1,240 per ticket. I'm Linda Kenyon, NPR News in Washington.
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2: Hey, it's Francis. This week, we're back with an episode from last year that is all about taking advantage of the late season harvest. Check it out.
3: I'm Francis Lamb, and this is The Splendid Table from APM. When you go to the farmer's market this time of year, when summer and fall blend together, it's just the best. I just love it so much. And maybe you're thinking of tomato sandwiches, or you're looking at the hearty greens and you're thinking of a comforting braise. But maybe you're basking in all this glory and getting a little overwhelmed. Well, later in the show, we'll talk with Chef Sunny Lee of the instantly beloved new restaurant Sun's in New York City, a place specializing in banchan, the many delicious produce-forward side dishes that are key parts of a Korean meal. She'll answer the question of, what do I do with all of this? And here's another question you should be asking. How can I make all this produce melt my face off? Well, the answer to that is make salsa. Salsa is always great, but it's never better than when you have peak produce. It's not just a dip or even a sauce. It's its own food group, according to our good friend Rick Martinez. Rick's new book is called Salsa Daddy, and you're about to find out why. Hey, Rick, it's great to see you.
6: So good to see you, too. Happy end of summer.
2: I know.

0: sauce. It's its own food group, according to our good friend Rick Martinez. Rick's new book is called Salsa Daddy, and you're about to find out why. Hey, Rick, it's great to see you.
1: So good to see you, too. Happy end of summer.
0: I know. I'm not ready, but we can pretend like we're ready.
1: Well, luckily where I am, summer really never ends.
0: Stop. So don't even start. Yeah. Don't even start. Oh, we have 10 months of summer. It's fine.
1: Exactly.
0: Okay. Well, for those of us who are not so blessed to live in the Pacific coast of Mexico, something I remember distinctly thinking when you first actually started talking to me about wanting to write a book about salsa, it was such a simple thought, but it really crystallized in my mind in a particular way. And it's when you said, you know, salsa literally just means sauce. Mm-hmm. And, you know, there are salsas of all kinds, but when you wrote that, there was a particular salsa that changed your life. And it made you realize that the possibilities with salsa were kind of infinite. So I love your story of that revelation so much. And I actually love the salsa that gave you that revelation so much. Why don't you tell us about that recipe and what
1: sure.
0: it meant for you?
1: So, you know, like I mean, I obviously grew up with salsa. My parents had salsas that they made. There was always salsa in the house. There were always salsas at family gatherings. I was very much used to the idea of table salsas existing. And I wasn't really aware at that time of the idea of, you know, salsa as sauce. Like we obviously also had guisos and moles and pipianes, but I never thought of those as salsas. And I have a friend in Mexico City who has this amazing taqueria. And he had made me this torta that was really just like smothered in this incredible chicharron, tomato, chili de árbol salsa. And as if that wasn't enough, he then brought out what was essentially this tower of salsas with these beautiful little ceramic bowls, about probably 12 of them. And they were all filled with different salsas. And so, of course, like, you know, I was like, I'm just going to taste all of them because I want to make sure that I get the perfect salsa for this torta. And there was one that basically it wasn't really a liquid. It was kind of, you know, just holding its own form. And I was like, what is this? And he basically told me it's caramelized onions and serranos. And I was like, wait, what? Like, he's like, yeah. And I tasted it. And imagine the most sublime French onion soup, but with like a really sharp kick of a spicy caramelized serrano. So you got all the sweetness and caramelization of the onions, but then like this, you know, very Mexican note of, a deeply charred serrano. And it was so incredible. And it just sort of blew my mind. And like, you know, so the onions were just chopped. So it wasn't, you know, it wasn't pureed. It wasn't pourable. It was, you know, basically like a little spread. And I was just like, had you had this before? Did you like what is the genesis of this? And he's like, no, I just like caramelized onions and serranos. And I'm like, okay, well, that's... Yeah, I get it. I mean, so do I. And why not? Like, I put that out as a salsa. And I was just like, you know, it's so funny because, you know, I had become so accustomed in the United States to people saying, oh, that's not the way that my family did something, right? You publish a recipe for tamales or for a pozole or a guiso, and... You know, there's always someone that's commenting, that's not the way that you do it. That's not the way they do it in this state or this city or in my family or in this, you know, state in the U.S. And the freedom of this gentleman, you know, a taquero in Mexico City, to just say, you know what? I love this. I'm going to make it. I'm going to put this out for my customers. And it really kind of floored me. Yeah. And I wanted to capture that, not only for myself, but, you know, for my fans and my followers who, you know, cook my recipes. I wanted them to have that same, you know, feeling of freedom to experiment and cook what they like and then use that as a salsa

0: as well.
1: Yeah. So now that it's, depending on sort of where you are, but it's late summer, early fall, this is the best time of year at the farmer's market for
0: Yes,
1: me anyway. It's
0: yes.
1: like when you're getting all the amazing produce of summer, you're starting to get a little bit of the fall stuff coming in. And, I walk around, I'm thinking not just what can I do with this produce? What salads can I make? What like roasted vegetables can I make? It's totally changed my brain. I'm thinking all the sauces I can make too. So I walk past my peach orchard farmer the other day stand,
0: Ooh.
1: and it reminded me of your salsa tejana, the Texas salsa, the Texan salsa in your book. Tell
0: Yes.
1: us about that one.
0: So this one was really an ode to my father. My father, when I was growing up, he had a pecan orchard and a lot of peach trees. And, so every summer we picked the peaches, and my mom used to make these amazing peach pies and peach cobblers. And then later in the fall, like right around Thanksgiving, my dad and I would walk the pecan orchard and pick and taste all of the different varieties of pecans that he grew. And, and I remember
1: That is
0: thinking,
1: so rad.
0: it was incredible because, as a younger kid, I just thought of, right, nuts, it's just nuts. You buy a bag of nuts at the store and that's that. But when he started growing them, he actually grafted different varieties onto native Texas stock of the trees and then basically grew like hybrids. Some of them were like really meaty, some of them were a little bit more oily, some of them had really thin shells. And each one had a very distinct flavor. I mean, they still tasted like pecans, but some were a little sweeter, some were a little bit more nutty, and more savory. So I wanted, basically to pay homage to that of my father. And I remember thinking, I have no idea if this is going to work or not. And it's either going to be really amazing or really horrible. Because one thing that I have learned while I was writing this book is that, particularly when you make salsa with fruits or anything on the sweeter side, you have to be really aware of balance because you have, the sweetness. And also because in your mind, right, like for me, pecans and peaches, like I equate with peach cobbler and pecan pie with desserts, right? Your brain automatically wants to go in that direction with whatever you're used to eating. So if you're used to eating strawberry shortcake and you want to make a strawberry pico de gallo, you have to make sure that you pull it into the salsa direction. So that means using onion and garlic and really tempering the sweetness with those sharper flavors. And so I used a lot of lime juice, some orange juice, some charred habaneros. I grilled the peaches, I toasted the pecans, and then ground it up. And it was really, really amazing. The toasted nuts gave this really beautiful counterpoint to the peaches. And then the fruitiness of the habanero and the citrus really played into the fruitiness of the peaches. But because, it obviously had like charred red onion and some charred garlic as well, it definitely played in the salsa space. And
1: Yeah, it reads
0: so,
1: more savory.
0: yeah. And it was, I mean, I think at that moment, the fact that it was to me such a successful salsa, it was another moment for me where I was like, I can basically turn anything into a salsa, I've decided. And also that strawberry pico de gallo I mentioned, that is not in the book, but I have done that this summer. The strawberries were so incredible in Mexico this summer. And I was like, you know what? I'm gonna do it. Why not? It was really, really delicious. Highly recommend. If you have good strawberries, make a pico de gallo. Just replace the strawberries with a tomato.
1: And that's the Rick Martinez salsa daddy origin story. That's how you became the salsa daddy. I can do this with
0: Exactly.
1: anything. Well, actually, funny you mentioned pico de gallo because I think for a lot of people who, didn't grow up with a lot of Mexican culture or cuisine, that's their first impression of what salsa is. And obviously, tomatoes are such an important part of that at this moment in the market, late summer. To me, living in New York, plenty of people get amazing tomatoes far earlier, but like our tomatoes really don't get really good, honestly, until September, if you ask
0: September,
1: me.
0: yeah.
1: So they're amazing now. And rather than make a pico de gallo, we just talked about your father, your mother's salsa de mesa, table salsa, is so simple and so classic, and it's mostly tomato, right?
0: Yeah. And she would make this, you know, this was normally a summer version. I mean, she had like the same basic recipe or formula for her salsa and then would just change it depending on the season. So my parents had a big garden. So they grew jalapenos, they grew onion, garlic, tomatoes. And so when everything was fresh, she would just go pick it. And there was a little salsa pot. I mean, it was just a little saucepan. But that was typically what she made her salsas in. And so I knew when that little pot was on the stove, that it was time to refresh the salsa in the house. And you could, I remember being able to hear when the tomatoes and the jalapenos and the onion were boiling in the water, the lid would kind of like bounce up and down and, you know, make this little clicking sound. But yeah, like it was just so simple, you know, and I know she didn't have that recipe written down. It was just like, you know, she picked a couple of tomatoes and used a piece of onion and threw in a bunch of jalapenos and covered it in water and then just, you know, boiled it until it was soft. And then she had a molcajete and she just like smashed it.
1: And she strained it out of the water first and then just smashed all the vegetables.
0: Yeah. I mean, it wasn't even really strained because you're not cooking them until they like disintegrate. It's just to soften everything up. So it's probably like about 10 minutes, you know, until the tomato is soft and the skin is starting to crack. And then, you know, you can use a little bit of that water as well. You can actually save that water because it's basically like a vegetable broth and use that for soups or rice or pasta.
1: We're talking to Rick Martinez, author of Salsa Daddy. More with him in a minute. I'm Francis Lamb, and this is The Splendid Table from APM, American Public Media.
2: A story of star-crossed lovers, Donizetti's Lucia di Lammermoor is filled with intense passion and tragedy. I'm Lisa Flynn. Join me as we head to Milan for this emotional roller coaster. Esperanza Scapucci leads a distinguished cast and the chorus and orchestra of La Scala. I hope you'll be listening.
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1: 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I'm Francis Lamb, and this is The Splendid Table, a show for curious cooks and eaters. We're talking about the best ways to use the produce from the best time of the year, right now. And let's get back to talking about fresh salsas with Rick Martinez. And that cooking step is so, it's so simple. I mean, literally, you said you just kind of boil it in water to soften the vegetables and then you take them out and then you mash it up, or you can put a food processor or whatever. But that boiling step, I think, is for so many people who haven't made salsas or made many salsas, like that, it's such a simple thing, but that is what completely transforms, I think, a salsa from like that sort of raw, almost salad-y pico de gallo flavor to these sort of like deeper, more homogeneous, sort of more harmonious flavors that I think like in so many other salts. Like often I'll go to a Mexican restaurant and be like, this is like a very simple sauce. You can tell because there's not that many ingredients in it. Like just tasting it, you can tell. But like, why does this taste so different than if I just threw this stuff in a blender? It's like, oh, just that simple step of boiling the vegetables. And we don't think of boiling as a sexy cooking technique at all, but it totally does this magical thing.
0: It really does. It rounds out all the flavors. And, you know, that's one of the things that I love about salsas is that you can take the same ingredients, right? So tomato, onion, garlic, and chile. And you can either chop them or grind them or blend them and make a fresh salsa. So that's one version. So same four ingredients and boil them and then smash them or blend them. And that is a completely different cohesive flavor profile. I think the fresh salsas tend, each ingredient wants to scream and shout at you like, taste me, taste me. Yeah. When you boil them, the flavors sort of round out and they play more harmoniously with each other. And then you can take the same ingredients and char them. And now you've got bitter notes, you've got caramelized sweetness. You know, it's a completely different salsa and eating experience. You can even saute them or roast them with a little bit of either lard or olive oil. And now it's much sweeter. Again, you still have the more rounded, harmonious flavors, but now it's almost caramelized and, you know, it's a much sweeter tasting salsa. And again, it's like four ingredients and you have four completely different salsas.
1: Yeah, and they all just differ in literally one little step between them.
0: Yeah.
1: It's such a cool thing. I want to get to this idea of blending. Many of the salsas in the book you prepare simply just throw in a blender and turn it on. But you have a great tip on blending. It's a little bit more technical than just throwing the blender on. And I think of the, in particular, I think it makes sense. You have a cucumber salsa, which is very cool and not something I ever thought of. But like when I think of like, if I'm making a smoothie and when I'm making a smoothie, you know, it's just like, oh, whatever, you know, vegetables or fruits we have lying around. And sometimes I'll throw a cucumber. And there's something about cucumber that will make a smoothie super frothy and airy.
0: Yes.
1: And like, I actually don't like that. It there's something that, I don't know, I find like disconcerting about that.
0: Yes.
1: So you have a technique with the blender that prevents that frothiness. And I think the cucumber salsa in particular is a good way of showing this.
0: Yeah. So, you know, and just to like full disclosure, like I have been a victim of, you know, the high speed blending of salsas and have achieved not only the frothy level, but, you know, I think what's actually even more offensive is the activation of pectin. When you blend salsas, and then it basically becomes jello, right? So literally
1: jam, like tomatillos, like will sometimes turn into jam, right?
0: But even like, the tomatoes. Yeah. So like literally it's like liquid in the blender, but then when you pour it out, you let it sit for like 2 minutes and then all of a sudden you can cut it with a fork.
1: It's like thick, yeah.
0: Yeah. And so, you know, it tastes good, but basically, you need to melt it a little bit. So if you treat it, I mean, because this does happen a lot, and I get this question a lot in my DMs, like how do I save this Jello mold that I've created? And you know,
1: this
0: just
1: is what
0: pretend
1: people
0: like
1: slide
0: it's,
1: into your DMs with.
0: Yeah, I know. That's what Salsa Daddy gets.
1: Yeah.
0: But basically, you can just throw it in the microwave, stir in a little bit of warm water, and it will like again come back into a liquid form. But to avoid
1: cool.
0: that,
1: to
0: so avoid the frothiness and the pectin, you basically just start out the lowest speed of your blender and never go above a medium low. And so it's not probably going to ever get super smooth, but I personally prefer a salsa that's more chunky anyway. Mm-hmm. But I think, you know, the benefit is that you won't get the air bubbles. Because like, not only visually air bubbles in salsa is just a little bit weird, but it's just a kind of an unpleasant eating experience, I think.
1: Yeah, there's something bad that makes it just not that great in your,
0: no,
1: when you're tasting it. Yeah.
0: For me, it makes me think of a morning smoothie and like, you know, obviously.
1: And not a delicious salsa, yeah.
0: Right. I don't want my salsa to be the consistency of my morning smoothie. So that is a big no-no for me.
1: Yeah. I think we have a couple more minutes and I actually want to get to this whole other section of the book on cooked salsas. And one of these is one of my absolute, like the base of one of my absolute favorite dishes, enchiladas suizas, which is hilarious because the name is Swiss enchiladas. So you have salsa suiza, Swiss salsa. Tell me about this salsa and why it's Swiss.
0: So there are a lot of theories about this. I think the one that I like to believe the most, just because I love this visual, is that because it is one of the few enchiladas that has that's covered in white cheese and then melted over the top. It looks like the Swiss Alps, or at least to the Mexicans in the 1930s who saw it. They thought it looked like what they believed to be the Swiss Alps covered in snow. And so that is one of the theories of how it achieved its name.
1: It's figurative. I love that.
0: Yeah. And so anyway, so that's what I choose to believe. I like that version. There's some others, but I really, really like that salsa a lot because I think at least the original version. And so when I was, there are a lot of versions of this salsa. And what I tried to do for the book was really look back at the origin of this. And so there was a restaurant in Mexico City in the 20s and 30s that had developed this recipe. And the original version, at least what I was able to find, is that it included sesame seeds, like actually a pretty decent amount of them. And that is something that I don't think a lot of contemporary recipes have in them. But what is interesting to me is the way that they temper and change but not only the texture of the salsa, but also the acidity and the flavor. So when you toast your sesame seeds and then you grind them up, and you're basically, it becomes a counterpoint to the tomatillos, which can be really acidic. And sometimes if used in really large quantities, can be really aggressive and almost harsh. But that toasty, you know, sesame flavor, plus like the richness and the oils within the sesame seeds just create this really velvety, unctuous salsa that to me is very well balanced because you have those like really bright, tangy flavors from the tomatillos, but then that really lovely, like, you know, nutty, toasty sesame flavor. And then obviously when you like covered in cheese and you know, run another broiler, delicious.
1: Fabulous. There's another cooked salsa. And you mentioned this earlier. I have never thought of mole as a salsa, but you know, mole is a sauce and salsa literally means sauce. So you have a recipe for mole, but your mole is a simple mole, mole sencillo.
0: Yes.
1: And then you have a secret ingredient.
0: Wait, I do? What's the secret ingredient?
1: Well, a lot of moles, you know, I think people think of mole as like, oh, that's that chocolate sauce. And like, maybe it looks chocolatey if you're thinking of like a really dark mole, but it's primarily not made of chocolate, right? It's primarily chiles and nuts and seeds and all these other things. But often there's a piece of toasted bread or some like old tortillas that you've toasted. Mm-hmm. But there is a sweetness. And you use instead animal crackers.
0: Oh, right. That's a secret ingredient. Sorry. I was like, wait, what's the secret ingredient? So it's not, I mean, actually it's very common. So yes, there is always, well, not always, but like there is in a lot of cases a starchy or carbohydrate element to a mole. You want to have some bit of thickness that comes from a carbohydrate. So in some cases it's, you know, a bolillo or some kind of bread. In some cases it's, you know, old tortillas or tostadas. The animal crackers are very common, not only in Puebla for mole poblano, but also in Oaxaca. And then in some places, like along the Gulf Coast, they actually use corn. So it can be like just the nixtamalized boiled corn, so that's not made, it's before it's actually ground into masa. Or you can actually just like take a tablespoon of masa and throw that in to your mole or guiso and thicken it with that. I really, what I wanted to do with this particular recipe is, I think a lot of people are intimidated by the idea of making a mole. For those people that know mole recipes, they're typically very long and there are a lot of ingredients. What I wanted to do is really teach the technique and have a recipe that had a few ingredients, you know, 10 ingredients, all easily accessible that you can find in probably your pantry, but definitely in your local grocery store. And then just learn the technique, like the frying and the toasting and the blending, and then the frying of the blended mole. Those to me are the quintessential mole making techniques. And once you have mastered those, you know, and I think it's a lot easier to master those when there's only like 10 ingredients. You can make a 54 ingredient mole with no problem at all, because again, it's like the same basic techniques. But you know, the other thing that really kind of blew my mind with this, because you know, it took me a while to get to the right ingredients, because you know, like I started from a pet cookbook that has a long list of ingredients.
1: Yeah.
0: And I kind of started from that point and just started to whittle down. And it's like, okay, what is every, you know, component adding, right? So like the nut is adding this, the chili is adding that, the carbohydrate is adding this. And then just like paired it back until I got to like a really small number. And then once I made it, I was really blown away at the flavor of it. You know, like to me, it should not have tasted that complex with that few ingredients, but it did. And I think a big part of that is, you know, the method of preparation. You develop so much flavor in every step, whether you're frying or toasting, or then frying it again, the blended mole, and then simmering it, and then adding the chocolate at the end. It creates something that is really complex, really robust, really flavorful with a lot fewer ingredients and frankly, a lot less effort.
1: Yeah. Well, I am going to make it this summer. We have started a tradition in my home of with this other family that we hang out with a lot. And like when we get together, we have mole together. So this maybe this year it's going to be Rick's Simple Mole.
0: Yes.
1: The other thing I love about this is, you know, you mentioned your first book, Mi Cocina, and the longer mole you had there. And I just didn't know, like, you know, the experience for you of writing that book was really about, for you as a Mexican-American, really immersing yourself in Mexico, Mexican cuisine, and also feeling like, hey, like, do I belong here? How do I make myself belong here? And I love that in this book, you've decided that you feel the confidence in yourself now to say, hey, I can put my own spin on this. And I love that for you. It's been so great to talk with you, Rick.
0: No, thank you so much for having me. And I can't believe it's been a few years since we had the same conversation about Mi Cocina.
1: Yeah.
4: Rick Martinez is the author of Salsa Daddy. He left us with that peach and pecan salsa recipe, Salsa Tejana. You can find it at splendidtable.org. If you've ever been to a Korean restaurant, you've had banchan. They're the little side dishes that come alongside pretty much anything you order, and they can be as simple as a little dish of pickles or kimchi, or they can be an elaborate spread of marinated fish, spring onion pancakes, vegetables of all kinds. You know, and half the time I think, man, I'd just be happy with these banchan and a bowl of rice. And well, Chef Sunny Lee's restaurant Sons in New York City lets you live that dream. I mean, you can order killer main courses too, but what's striking about her banchan is that some of them are very traditionally Korean, and some of them are inventions that draw on other cuisines. But all of them are about what's deliciously in season right now. We visited Sunny at our restaurant. Have a listen.
1: So Chef Sunny, thank you so much for having us.
5: Thank you so much for inviting me.
1: This is the cutest restaurant. It's impossible to get in, I have to tell you. That's probably not what you want everyone to hear, but only because it's so popular. People love it so much. And you have such a cool restaurant because it's so small, but like everyone talks about it being so intimate. And it's a Korean-style restaurant, but you really focus not on barbecue, which I think a lot of people like love Korean barbecue and they love like spicy stews and things like that, but you really focus on banchan. So maybe just to start, tell us, for those of us who don't know, what are banchan?
5: So banchan, they are all of the Korean side dishes that you get when you go to a Korean restaurant.
1: Mm.
5: And they kind of are meant to accompany you throughout your meal.
1: Yeah.
5: It's like the refresher, or, you know, if your palate is a little bored, you get like a little, you know, like a nice little acidic, punchy, like gakdugi, or it's supposed to kind of have it so that by the time you get to the end of your meal, you feel like you're not like missing, you know, some like craving by the time you get to the end. It's like the banchan has been making your meal more robust.
1: Yeah. It's so interesting, like when you say robust, because typically they're very small plates and very small portions. So it's not like you necessarily like eat a whole ton of them. But I remember a million years ago, like actually when I was a kid, I was watching food TV as a kid, and I was like a little weirdo. But I remember this French chef saying, people always come to France, they say the portion is so small, but no one feels hungry here because we concentrate so much on the flavor. And there's this really amazing idea that like, you need to be satisfied in some way, and sometimes it's quantity of food that satisfies you, and sometimes it's just how much of an experience you had. So you saying that actually makes me think, like, Panchan, the experience is always so fulfilling and satisfying because you've had so many different tastes and textures and experiences as part of the meal.
5: I mean, I would definitely agree with that. And I would say it plays a huge role in the philosophy of how we serve food at Suns, where like we want you to feel like physically satiated when you leave here, you know. But I think that there is like a visual, there's like a textural, there's like acidic and like playing against fatty and bitter that all play into whether you feel satiated at the end of the meal also.
1: Okay, so what are some typical banchan you would find in a Korean restaurant?
5: So I would say my favorite classic banchan, you know, is like the kimchi, of course. And then there's always like a salty, crunchy, like dried fish thing, you know, like whether it's like myeonchi bokkeum or like the candied squid.
1: It's literally squid that's almost like jerky and then like candied, like stir-fried in
5: like... Or like massaged with like sugar or syrup and gochujang.
1: So it's spicy and savory and sweet.
5: Exactly.
1: And chewy.
5: Kind of like eating savory candy. And then there's the one that I never eat. I always leave it alone, even though all my... Everybody I eat with loves it. It's the potato salad at the Korean restaurants because I'm really not a mayo person. But it's like big chunks of like potato and apple and like carrots and cucumber sometimes just like tossed in mayonnaise.
1: And what is the story with that? I mean, it looks like American picnic potato salad.
5: Exactly.
1: But it's in like every Korean restaurant. What is the story with that?
5: I have to do... like some deep research into this, but I do think it's like post-Korean War American soldiers coming in and their influence on Korean cuisine. Because, like, I mean, I know mayo, mozzarella cheese, American cheese, Spam, those were all ingredients introduced, you know, post-Korean War.
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3: 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The Alaska Songbird Institute is currently banding birds 7 days a week from 6 a.m. to noon at Kramer's Field for fall migration. 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
4: I'm Francis Lam, and this is The Splendid Table, a show for curious cooks and eaters. We are mid-visit to New York City chef Sunny Lee at her restaurant Suns, where we're getting a lesson in the delicious Korean side dishes called banchan. Let's get back to it.
1: So you just mentioned these very different things, right? It could be as simple as a little dish of cabbage kimchi, or it could be this potato salad. Are there rules? Like, is there something, like, what makes a banchan, or just something that you serve along the side of something else can be a banchan?
5: I would say... there are no like specific rules. I would say, you know, there's different categories of banchan. And I guess there's like an expectation that you would have something from like each of the categories. Okay. You have kimchi, you have a namul, so you have like a simple marinated green or simply marinated vegetable, whether it's like, you know, like sesame oil on like seaweed or spinach, or kong namu, which is like soybean sprouts with like just a little garlic.
1: Oh, I love that.
5: Like super, super simple, kind of meant to just reset and then to keep going.
1: Okay.
5: You know, it shouldn't really taste super seasoned. You don't want to eat a big bowl of it, you know, for...
1: It's kind of crunchy, you know, fresh, a little bit of sesame oil, and then a little salt, and you can move to the next bite.
5: And then you would have like a muchim, so you might have like spicy bell flour with like gochujang and vinegar, and that's going to be spicy and chewy and bitter, and then, you know, you have a bite of that, you know, and it's just kind of going back and forth. And then you have jeon. So you have all the different kinds of Korean pancakes, which are super different than, I would say, like the Western version of what we know as a pancake. This is like things that are tossed in flour, sometimes not tossed in any kind of flour, but just, and then battered in egg and fried, served room temp, cold, hot. And it's kind of perfect, you know, with the rice and all the other banchan.
1: Yeah. And meanwhile, then, like if you ordered a main dish and you have your main dish to eat with all this stuff too, your food is very seasonal. And, you know, it seems like you're drawing inspiration from not just typical Korean food, traditional Korean food, but kind of wherever. And you go to the farmer's market a lot. I'm looking at this spread right now of 9 different banchan you're offering. And tell us what some of these things are.
5: You know, I draw inspiration not just from cooking Korean cooking techniques. I feel like what I associate with Korean cuisine is this like deeply maternal kind of like enveloping you in like her arms kind of cooking. So the overlap with that would be like how I would imagine like a Sicilian grandmother, like a nona, just cooking for you. And
1: you are a New Yorker.
5: You know, you have the big pot and you're just like cooking things down and you're like adding ingredients, whatever is available, what is at its peak, and finding a way to preserve it for, you know, a week or so. That is kind of what I think of like adjacent to making kimchi jjigae or preserving kimchi. Like I have these beautiful summer squash and sun gold tomatoes I'm getting from Hog Farm in Long Island. And I just like cooked it down. There's sesame oil, there's a little tobanjang and gochujang. So tobanjang is like a super savory Sichuan broad bean paste, really spicy, kind of playing with the gochujang, which is the classic Korean sweet chili paste, which also has a little bit of heat.
1: But it also has a lot of sweetness and this kind of like depth. That's a,
5: Yeah. And I'm not the world's biggest gochujang fan. And I know that's a kind of a hot take, you know, as somebody who has a Korean restaurant. I love it in its moments, but you know, I don't have that much of a sweet tooth, which I think like I would always go salty over sweet. And during the pandemic, I really got into trying to cook different kinds of Sichuan food. And like I basically tried to cook my way through Fuchsia Dunlop's cookbook.
1: Oh, cool. She's such an amazing author. Yeah.
5: And, you know, great, great teacher. And so I really fell in love with tobanjang. And I love how it, like just using a little bit of it, can kind of balance out the gochujang a bit.
1: Oh, yeah. Can we taste this? I'm
5: absolutely
1: so curious about this.
5: There's
1: Sicilian
5: also some tomato
1: Sichuan
5: paste in there too. Yeah, it's like, honestly, it's like it's more Italian. I don't know, it feels Italian. I spent a week in Sicily before, 2 years before the pandemic, and I was just watching these nonas braise like cauliflower hearts, you know, like potatoes, like just basically every scrap vegetable that most chefs that I know would throw into the compost bin.
1: So this is summer squash and sun gold tomatoes, which are like super sweet little cherry tomatoes, just stewed together, cooked down. It's not saucy, so it's like it's just kind of like cooked down with, like you said, sesame oil and gochujang and tobanjang, which is the Sicilian. Because it, the inspiration
5: the other
1: is Sicilian.
5: Yeah.
1: But it's Sichuan chili paste.
5: Yes.
1: Okay.
5: So it's gonna have a kick. And there's some rice here too, if you need a little.
6: Oh God, it's so good. It's so fresh. And I love that it's cold, like because the chili heat comes through, but the vegetable is cold and the, oh, it's so nice. So what's the technique for making this? Do you just slice up the summer squash and?
5: Slice up the summer squash. And then, so I start with the, like I make the base and the pot. So I have, I finish with sesame oil, but I began it with olive oil. Mm-hmm. Olive oil, and I cook down garlic. I really caramelized the tobanjang and the gochujang in the pot. And I also added some tomato paste because I want to bring like, I'll use caramelized tomato paste as a way to bring in depth without adding meat to something.
6: Really, you get so much umami from tomato paste.
5: Especially as you just keep caramelizing it, it kind of will start to replicate like the crustiness of a steak, you know. And and so I really cooked that down, and then I fried a bunch of perilla leaves, and it reminded me of like when Nona will like fry the basil leaves when she's making the sauce. And so then I added the zucchini, and then I just salt it and I just keep letting it cook down, and I just fold it every so often, and it just starts to kind of break up into pieces. But then
6: it's like silky tender.
5: And then I add the sangul tomatoes halfway through, so they kind of will start to like pop as it's cooking down. And then I'll add a little bit of raw tomato at the end in place of acidity, just to kind of
6: Instead of like a vinegar or something. Yeah.
5: Exactly. And that's it. And then the sesame oil at the very end.
6: Yeah.
5: So it has like the raw nuttiness of the oil.
6: It's so delicious. I can totally imagine eating it with rice as you have here. And it is like, it tastes like Korean / Sicilian / Sichuan food, but it's also so simple. It's like, it's so complex in flavor, but you can eat this every day. It's great. And this looks like a dish of mushrooms, I think. I can't really entirely tell, but it looks like oyster mushrooms. Tell me about this one.
5: So these are roasted oyster mushrooms that are then pickled in rice vinegar and a little black vinegar and sesame oil. And then it's just tossed in a ton of tahini.
6: Oh, wow.
5: And the tahini just kind of coats it and makes it super velvety.
6: Oh, cool. So the mushrooms are roasted and then pickled and then covered in this tahini.
5: Yes. They're preserved in vinegar and tahini.
6: Okay, I'm going right for this. Oh my God.
5: And this technique, I think, would work for so many different types of vegetables. Like raw, cooked, grilled, boiled, like just any vegetable. And you, like that technique is something that I want to continue to explore.
6: The sesame oil and tahini combination is amazing because tahini has that raw sesame sort of richness, but the sesame oil is a toasted sesame flavor. So you have these two sesame flavors, but meanwhile, you have this like really beautiful sort of bouncy kind of mushroom, and that's like vinegar just kind of like hanging out to make sure the whole thing doesn't ever feel like, oh, it's feeling heavy or feeling intense. Really delicious.
5: My husband's Jewish, and so once I met him, I started kind of being exposed to
6: eating the entire dish right now.
5: You know, I hadn't really used tahini before I had met him. And what I love about it is it's very unctuous. You know, once you eat tahini, if you're just eating straight tahini, it's over. You're gonna need like
6: on your mouth. Yeah,
5: you're gonna need that whole plate of kimchi after. But I wanted to bring bitterness into the banchan selection. I wanted something that's gonna kind of make you salivate a little bit and go back. And part of it was I wanted to kind of stop using just sesame oils, just stop using olive oil. What are other types of fats? How do you bring like a sense of like feeling full and satiated? And then I was, you know, as I was exploring like, you know, Middle Eastern food, I love all the ways tahini gets used, and it's such a versatile product. But I don't even, you know, want to tell you how easy it is to make. Because people come in and they're like, oh my God, I want the tahini mushrooms. I'm like, oh yeah, it's so hard for us to make.
6: Yeah, you'll never make this home. You got to keep coming back for this. Amazing. I'm going to poke at another thing here. And even though you said, you started this by saying you're not a big potato salad person, here's your scoop of potato salad. tell me about this potato salad. And do you just make it because people want it and you like give up on your mayo aversion, or what do you do here?
5: So plot twist, that is like there's very little mayo in there. It's mostly creme fraiche.
6: Mm.
5: So I was, you know, being very honest when I said I'm just really not a mayo person. Mm-hmm. And so when I was thinking this set of banchan needs something that is going to cool you down when you take the spicy bite, like when you go from spicy zucchini to acidic kimchi, you need to cool your mouth down. And I just, I thought, like, I love potatoes just dipped in sour cream or creme fraiche. Mm-hmm. And so I was like, you know, make something that kind of looks like potato salad.
6: It's so good. It's, okay, boiled potatoes, simply,
5: boiled
6: potatoes. Right?
5: Yep.
6: And then just dressed with a lot of creme fraiche or sour cream?
5: Creme fraiche and salt. Mayo.
6: And mayo, okay.
5: And then a ton of Asian pear.
6: Mm-hmm.
5: Like chopped, big chunks of Asian pear as a tribute to the classic Korean potato salad that has big chunks of apple. And
6: oh,
5: then
6: it gives it such a cool texture that you don't expect in a standard potato salad. That crisp pear crunch and also the sweetness. Oh, it's so good. And so simple, just those things.
5: And then the last plot twist is, I guess, yeah, maybe this is just like me living in New York since 2008. Like, I love like a B&G pickled peppercini.
6: Just
5: anytime
6: out of a jar.
5: Out of a jar, it's like B&G or Mazzetta, I swear to God, they have created a perfect product.
6: Yeah.
5: So I'll use the peppers. We save the juice. The juice makes its way into so many dishes because it's like, I hate having this food be called fusion food because fusion has such a
6: connotation.
5: But I love playing around with different, different foods I've loved eating my whole life, especially since I've moved to New York, and different techniques I've learned. It is peppered into everything that you see in front of you. You know, there's definitely peppercini juice in here because it's like
6: in this
5: cucumber muchim.
6: Which is like a pickled cucumber, right? Tell us about this
5: one. It's salted cucumbers that are light, like garlicky and just lightly marinated with vinegar and sesame oil.
6: Mm-hmm.
5: And then we'll finish it with some black pepper just for like a little warm heat.
6: Oh my goodness, this is so
5: good. That's meant to be the namul.
6: So this is literally just cucumbers sliced, salted, a little ginger, a little garlic, sorry.
5: Yep.
6: And well, your pickled pepper
5: juice mixed in with rice vinegar or like leftover pickling liquid from like, you know, the changhaji here or... we'll constantly be repurposing the leftover vinegars from previous pickles.
6: Yeah.
5: Olive brine makes its way in here. Just like a delicious juice. Well,
6: If it tastes good, use it.
5: Yeah.
6: If it tastes good, use it. And then just finish with sesame oil. And that it's that sesame oil and vinegar combination with the cucumber that just makes it so... You want to keep coming back for it because it's refreshing from the tartness. But that sesame oil just makes it like... so nutty, it makes it feel really grounded.
5: I feel like the combination of the vinegar with the garlic and the sesame oil makes it taste Korean, no matter what the vinegar, whatever your acidity is.
6: Mm.
5: Like I've also, you know,
6: even if it's
5: done it with lemon juice.
6: Yeah.
5: You know, you do it with lemon juice or you just, I just think about how, you know, my big Korean cooking influences were the women in my family, my grandmother, my aunts, and they just kind of use what's available to them.
6: Yeah.
5: And then you kind of think about just how people, whether willingly or unwillingly, have had to just migrate around and readapt their cuisines wherever they're living.
6: Yeah.
5: Like this is like, it doesn't make you less Korean. You're just creating a new type of Korean food.
6: Yeah.
5: And so that's why I don't think I'm cooking fusion food. I think I am still cooking Korean food because I'm still using all the techniques that I've learned from aunts, my grandmother, my dad. My dad is a phenomenal cook. Like, well, using their techniques with new ingredients.
6: Yeah.
5: I mean, I will tell you, my aunt would not have ever thrown away something if she could reuse it. And that to me is like the ultimate, Harmony, Ajumma, Nona, Bubby cooking.
6: Yeah.
5: Like so nothing is getting thrown away. You're repurposing it in some way.
6: Yeah. Turns out it's a long tradition. And that's what eating seasonally is all about. It's, yeah. It's what's available. So thank you so much. This has been so fun.
5: Yeah, thank you. Thank you so much for letting me talk to you about something that means so much to me. I really loved getting to share this with you.
6: Thank you.
4: Sunny Lee's fantastic little restaurant is called Sun's here in New York City. 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
3: 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Coming up next is From the Top at 11, followed by Sunday Opera at noon. According to the National Weather Service website, the temperature at the Fairbanks International Airport is currently 53 degrees Fahrenheit. And on the UAF webcams, I'm seeing areas of blue sky peeking out through the clouds. Today's prediction for Fairbanks is mostly cloudy skies.

0: You're listening to From the Top, where outstanding young musicians come to play. I'm pianist Peter Dugan, your host. We just heard excerpts from Paganiniana, composed by one of the great violin virtuosos of the 20th century, Nathan Milstein, performed just now by a 14-year-old violinist, Joshua Lee. Today's show will give you, our listeners, a chance to reflect on what forms and instrumentations you most enjoy, or perhaps remind you that there are so many ways to listen to classical music. From solo virtuosity to small ensembles to full orchestras, there are infinite combinations. And in fact, today you'll hear examples of these variations, each offering a different musical experience. There's something for everyone. Let's meet Joshua Lee now and hear about his experience performing the Milstein violin solo we just heard. Joshua, thank you so much for being with us today. Thanks for that performance.
1: Thank you.
0: Tell me a little bit about the piece. Your focus was incredible.
1: It's very interesting because Paganiniana takes pieces of Paganini's works, like his 24 Caprices, his Concerto No. 1, even like the theme of his Witch's Dance, which is a beginner piece. Mm-hmm. Milstein kind of modifies them into this one masterpiece.
0: Yeah.
1: So I've played many of like the Paganini 24 Caprices and the theme with the Witch's Dance, so it's kind of nostalgic.
0: How do you feel Milstein's violin writing compares to Paganini's?
1: Honestly, like, no offense to Milstein, but he kind of modified it so it's easier than what Paganini wrote. But I mean, it's still like pretty difficult, right? But
0: well, you know, maybe he just had a way of making it fit his hand. Mm-hmm. We know that Paganini had almost unhuman hands that were capable of stretching and contorting in all kinds of ways, which is why people thought he may have made a pact with the devil.
1: Mm-hmm.
0: When you perform a piece like this for an audience, what do you hope they'll take away from it?
1: I just hope they feel like my passion. They can feel Paganini, but in like a completely different style.
0: Mm. Yeah, I felt your passion when you played it.
1: Mm-hmm.
0: I can't believe you're 14 years old. Do you come from a musical family, Joshua?
1: Yeah, my mom is actually still my teacher.
0: She is?
1: Yeah.
0: She was a professional violinist?
1: Yeah.
0: How did you end up starting on violin?
1: When I was in second grade, she just got out her violin and started playing Mozart Concerto No. 3.
0: Nice
1: and
0: then
1: I was like, how do you play so many notes when there's only four strings? Like, that just doesn't work. And then she was like, do you want to try? And then like the first week or so was just playing random notes on the violin. And then it just became sort of fun just to like press on the string and make weird new notes.
0: Wow. So how do lessons with mom work? Do you have a structure to that?
1: No. Because I have a younger brother. He's 7 years old right now.
0: Okay.
1: So she has to take care of him most of the time. And I just practice in my room. But then when she hears something that she doesn't like, she shouts from like outside, you're not doing this correctly. Like, use this part of your bow, turn it a little bit. And then if I'm doing it really wrong, then she comes into my room and then like coaches.
0: And then suddenly it's a violin lesson.
1: Yeah.
0: Does she ever jump in to when you do something really, really well?
1: Yeah.
0: Yeah. So you get both sides of that.
1: Mm.
0: That's really nice. Talk to me about a favorite musical moment in your journey so far.
1: So this was when I was in fifth grade. I was performing Sarasate's Introduction and Tarantella. It was a very small recital, but there was this one senior, he was very old, and he just watched my performance, and at the end, he gave me a star made out of like dollar bills. I don't even know how he does that.
0: Wow.
1: But he just said like he was really touched

0: idol, but there was this one senior, he was very old, and he just watched my performance, and at the end, he gave me a star made out of like dollar bills. I don't even know how he does that,
1: Wow.
0: but he just said like he was really touched by my music, and this will just help him live longer.
1: Wow. And how does that make you feel knowing that your music can touch someone like that?
0: It just makes me feel really powerful, not in like the tyrannical way, but like the notes that come out of an instrument, it can just change someone in a matter of seconds. It's just really a powerful tool.
1: You do have power. And Joshua Lee, I believe that you will not use that power for evil. Your sense of balance and your sense of self, knowing where your passions are, that's very impressive for a 14-year-old. Joshua, thank you so much for being with us today. Thanks for that performance.
0: Thank you.
1: 14-year-old violinist Joshua Lee from Phoenix, Arizona. Next, we have 18-year-old pianist Hannah Louie joining us from Tucson, Arizona. She will be dazzling us, I have no doubt, with Sergei Rachmaninoff's MoMA Musico, Opus 16, No. 4 in E minor.

0: You heard 18-year-old pianist Hannah Louie from Tucson, Arizona, perform Sergei Rachmaninoff's Moments Musicaux, Opus 16, Number 4 in E minor.
1: Hannah, that was so exciting. It's so powerful and also nuanced. Congratulations.
2: Thank you very much.
1: This is a hard piece to play. I know that. How long have you been working on it, and what has the journey been like for you?
2: I remember I was in middle school when I started getting very obsessed with it. So it's been 4 years, and it's still hard.
1: How long from the moment you first looked at the sheet music until your very first performance of the piece?

0: I want to say 6 to 8 months. I started it in the fall of my freshman year, I think. And then I went to a summer festival and I really honed in on it and then officially had like a big performance that I actually felt good about.
1: Can you tell me about that performance, how it came about?
0: Yes. It was not intended to be performed at that performance.
1: Ooh, I'm intrigued.
0: It was a big concert for the program and I was closing and they had had me playing Beethoven. It's a 3-hour-long concert, so I'm very stressed about it. I was prepared and really set. I'd been working on the Beethoven for 2 weeks and it's showtime. So I'm walking on stage. All my friends are in the audience and they're cheering and they're really excited.
1: Yeah, I mean, it's the last night of camp, basically,
0: it is,
1: right?
0: It is
1: so
0: the
1: it's
0: last
1: got
0: day of camp.
1: That magical energy. I'm with you.
0: And I'm opening with a little like diddly scalar pattern and the notes don't sound.
1: Mm.
0: I remember it was kind of instinctive, but I like took my hands off the keys. I went, whoop. And this recording was being broadcast, so they heard it on the radio. My mom texted me as I was on stage. I was like, okay, we got this. Just sit down, buckle in. I went for it. Yeah, not a fantastic performance.
1: It happens.
0: Yeah, I get to the end and I'm like, ooh, this was a 3-hour concert. I have just closed on not the best note. I'm sitting there as they start applauding and I'm thinking, I can't fly back home across the country, back to Tucson, Arizona, and like sit with myself. And so before the applause dies down, I'm telling myself, just go for it. And so the left hand kicks in and I'm playing this Rachmaninoff.
1: Wow. While the audience is still applauding, you just rip into it.
0: Yes, because if I didn't, then I would psych myself out of going for it.
1: And you hadn't really been planning on doing that.
0: No.
1: And you had never performed it until then.
0: No. And there are all these other teenagers in the audience. You finish on a big note and you bring the house down and they're standing and they're cheering. And it was just such a different response than I had gotten from the Beethoven that I was like, this is worth it.
1: Mm-hmm.
0: I'm there with my friends and we're celebrating. I walk outside and there's a teacher there. She was not my teacher. And she kind of corners me and starts tearing into me. Like, why would you do that? This is not how it's done.
1: Oh,
0: and
1: boy.
0: I remember thinking in the moment, oh, I didn't know that. So I'm talking to her for a little bit and then my teacher comes out and we're having a conversation about just, you can't do that. I had never explicitly known up until that moment. I'm like 14. I went back to my friends and I had told them about the like reprimanding. And I think their response really helped me come to terms with the fact that I don't really have any regrets about what I did.
1: Absolutely. Good for you.
0: Thank you.
1: You shouldn't have any regrets. I love that story so much, not just because of your triumph and your risk-taking, but I just appreciate your willingness to reveal the ups and downs of the experience of every musician.
0: Thank you.
1: I also understand that you're the editor-in-chief of a youth literary magazine. Tell me about that.
0: I met the founder of that magazine at the same camp where I performed my Rachmaninoff. It was an eventful summer. He was so passionate about the Stop Asian Hate movement, which was kind of coinciding with that summer. He had been recruiting artists and writers and editors and tech people from all over the country, all high schoolers, all Asian American. We ended up becoming a 501c3 last year. It's been very rewarding.
1: Wow, nice. Hannah, thank you for this.
0: Thank you so much. It's been really, really fun.
1: Thank you so much. 18-year-old pianist Hannah Louie from Tucson, Arizona.
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1: Now we will open the aperture a little and move from the solo to the duet. Our next young artist is 17-year-old cellist and Jack Kent Cook Young Artist Award recipient Abraham Kim from Levine, Arizona. He and I will perform the second movement of Samuel Barber's cello sonata in C minor.

0: You heard the second movement of Samuel Barber's Sonata for Cello and Piano, performed by 17-year-old cellist Abraham Kim from Levine, Arizona, one of our Jack Kent Cook young artists. I'm Peter Dugan, and I was at the piano.
1: I really love that run through. I think we both put a lot of soul into when we just played.
0: I loved it so much. I feel so much heart from you in this piece.
1: Thank you.
0: It's obviously coming from somewhere very deep. Do you have a narrative to help explain the arc of that piece for you?
1: Yeah, I've always kind of thought of it as an old man reflecting on his own life. The very beginning, it's calm and sincere. It's where he's like, my time is almost done. And then in the fast and really joyful scherzo section, mm-hmm. I think of him exploring in his youth, getting to live life to the fullest.
0: Mm-hmm. I was reading about you and discovered that there are a few pieces of music that have had special significance to you. So I thought we'd play a little game. I'm going to play a little tune.
1: Okay.
0: And then you tell me what that piece means to you.
1: Okay. So this is the Adagio movement of Rachmaninoff's Second Piano Concerto. And I'm so glad you played it. This piece really means a lot to me because I always think of my mother. That's how I started music. And that's what I listen to anytime I'm feeling a little tired or there's a full moon in the sky. I've always kind of related the moon to my mother just because she's always there, even in my darkest moments. And yeah, I listen to it almost every week.
0: Beautiful. All right, here's the other one I've got for you. It's completely different.
1: Okay. So that's the finale of Dvorak 9.
0: Yeah.
1: And this piece I got to conduct during a rehearsal of the Phoenix Youth Symphony Orchestra. Maestro Matthew Casper, during rehearsal, said, who wants to conduct this? Because we were all feeling a little down that we couldn't play it for a concert. So this was the first ever thing that I got to conduct in front of a symphony, even if it was just during a rehearsal. But I think it sparked the joy that I have for music and conducting as well.
0: And obviously you love doing it because now that sparked a serious interest in conducting for you.
1: Yeah.
0: Have you had an experience playing under a conductor that's particularly memorable?
1: Yeah. A couple years ago, I was accepted into YOLO, which is the Youth Orchestra LA Film National Orchestra Program.
0: Mm-hmm.
1: It's really intense. The final concert, you get to play in the Walt Disney Concert Hall.
0: Wow.
1: And so I was in the symphony orchestra and I was conducted by Gustavo Dudamel.
0: Oh, Dudamel? Never heard of him.
1: Yeah.
0: Oh my gosh, that must have been so inspiring.
1: It was so inspiring. Every sentence he says, you learn something new. He knows how to draw out the best from us. I was lucky enough to play the opening solo of the William Tell Overture.
0: Ooh.
1: Yeah, so it's a 3-minute cello solo. Absolutely nerve-wracking, but one of the best experiences of my life.
0: Did he give you any feedback on the solo?
1: During the dress rehearsal, he was like, you're playing too metronomically. In my head, I was, oh, I have to make it in tempo so that Dudamel can conduct this easier, as if he couldn't conduct. Like, and he just said, do how you feel. This is your solo. You need to express yourself.
0: It's great. Where do you study music?
1: So my mom and I discovered Sounds Academy in early 2018. We weren't in a great financial situation. We never were. And they're striving to give instruments, give music education to those around the valley who can't afford it. So I became one of their earlier students. They gave me scholarships to my lessons, my first instrument. They just mean so much to me because without their support, I wouldn't be able to touch a cello.
0: Wow.
1: I remember my cello birthday is February 3rd,
0: 2018.
1: I'm able to be where I am today through them, and I have my eternal gratitude to them.
0: Beautiful. Well, we at From the Top are happy to join in the support of your career. You're receiving the Jack Kent Cook Young Artist Award through From the Top. Congratulations on that.
1: Thank you so much. It means so much to me that there are still people that are willing to support young musicians. I'm currently renting a cello, so I want to buy my own instrument through this scholarship.
0: Wow. I couldn't think of someone who deserves it more. Abraham, I can't begin to tell you how much fun it's been playing with you and getting to know you.
1: I'm so grateful that I became a part of the From the Top family and to have met you, worked with you.
0: Likewise.
1: Been such a journey.
0: 17-year-old cellist and Jack Kent Cook Young Artist, Abraham Kim from Levine, Arizona.
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0: Welcome back to From the Top, where outstanding young musicians come to play. I'm your host, pianist Peter Dugan. It's so great to be with all of you this week and every week, thanks to the generosity of Susan and Gerald Slavitt. Originally a modern rag for solo piano, this next piece was subsequently arranged by its composer, William Bolcom, for violin and piano, transforming it into an elegant pas de deux. Welcome now to 16-year-old violinist Jacqueline Rodenbeck from Tucson, Arizona. I'll be partnering with Jacqueline on William Bolcom's Graceful Ghost Rag.

0: You just heard 16-year-old violinist Jacqueline Rodenbeck from Tucson, Arizona, performing William Bolcom's Graceful Ghost Rag with me, Peter Dugan, on the piano. Jacqueline, thank you for being with us today.
1: Thanks for playing with me.
0: I had never played that piece with the violin before. Have you played it with piano before?
1: No, this was my first time.
0: I enjoyed the process with you so much.
1: Yeah, I did too. It was really fun.
0: Talk to me a little bit about some of the choices that go into arriving at an interpretation of a piece like this.
1: I think it's important to consider the composer and the time period.
0: Yeah.
1: But then there's also like personal things. You feel drawn to like one section.
0: Right.
1: My teacher made me sing parts of this and like walk around while I did it, stepping on the downbeats. That was really helpful for getting a feel of how it flows.
0: Yeah.
1: I experimented with the articulation, like this part, the before I was kind of connecting it more, like, but I thought it sounded more like light. It also has like a dot in the music, so.
0: Right, bum, bum, dun, dun, dun, nice. There's one thing that I've been wanting to do with you because yesterday I was so taken with your ability to be flexible and to sound so comfortable in this genre that's not typical for a classical musician. I was wondering if you'd be down to have a little musical conversation.
1: Okay, like improvising?
0: Yeah, just follow my lead.

0: What? What? Do you improvise like all the time?
1: No.
0: Have you improvised before?
1: Like part of workshops, but not regularly.
0: That was this true spontaneous composition that Jacqueline Rodenbeck and I just performed. I swear to all of our listeners that has never been rehearsed or attempted before in the history of From the Top to improvise spontaneously without any warning. And what you did was breathtaking, so creative and responsive. Thank you for doing that with me. That was really fun.
1: Thank you. You had like some great ideas and motives.
0: So much fun. Thank you again for being with us today. You're awesome.
1: Thank you.
0: 16-year-old violinist Jacqueline Rodenbeck from Tucson, Arizona. After two solos and two duets, we'll now open the frame just a bit more and listen to a trio. Here's the third movement of Francis Poulenc's trio for oboe, bassoon, and piano. I have the honor of playing with two 16-year-old besties, oboist Hannah Cho from Tustin, California, and bassoonist Ariana Kim from Irvine, California.

0: That was the finale of Francis Poulenc's trio for oboe, bassoon, and piano, performed by two 16-year-olds, oboist Hannah Cho and bassoonist Ariana Kim from California, with me, Peter Dugan, at the piano. Thank you both for introducing me to this piece. I love it so much, and I've never had an opportunity to play it before. Talk about how you met and how the duo began, Ariana.
1: We met at school because Hannah used to go to Orange County School of the Arts as well, so we were part of chamber groups. From there, I think we became close friends. We were trying to look for pieces to play, but oboe bassoon is not really a common chamber group. So we had like a piece commissioned originally. And then from there, we auditioned for From the Top in ninth grade and then continued playing chamber music, but it was mostly for From the Top.
0: Okay, that really warms my heart, that From the Top was like a motivator for you two to start playing together. And now here we are. Hannah, what's something about Ariana that might surprise our listeners?
2: She lived in Korea and Finland and New York, which is really surprising to me because a lot of people that I know in Irvine have just like been in Irvine for the entirety of their lives.
0: How has that affected who you are today?
1: I've gotten to see so many cultures, and when I think about my life in Finland, it's just so different from America and especially California. In Finland, it was like there wasn't that much Asian food or Asian people. Experiencing those different cultures gave me like an outlook on life that I think to be more positive.
0: Nice. Yeah, it gives you that broad perspective.
1: Yeah.
0: Hannah, what was the spark for your love of music?
2: I guess I really liked meeting new people because like when I first started the oboe, I didn't really like it. But then as I got better, I got to go to these different programs where I got to meet such interesting and colorful people from like all over the US, and that made playing music a lot more fun.
0: Ariana, do you come from a musical family?
1: Yes. My dad plays violin and my mom plays cello, and then my older sister plays the flute. Since I was younger, I would go to my dad's concerts and I would listen to people coming to our house and having lessons. It's always been like a sense of comfort for me when I play music, and meeting people who play music, it's like wherever I go, I'll always have a community.
0: Hannah, I understand that you're deeply involved with a nonprofit endeavor.
2: Actually, I met Ariana through my nonprofit. So I started it in ninth grade. Because right before quarantine hit, I volunteered at this dementia ward. It made me realize how seeing people outside of their like rehab facility was a treat to them. So I started my nonprofit, Empowering Arts.
0: So what does a typical experience look like for someone who's part of Empowering Arts?
2: You can just sign up for our concerts, or we also have teaching at our local elementary school. And we also have an art program at various rehab facilities. I think we've had like 30 to 50 volunteers.
0: Wow. That's amazing. Are you CEO?
2: President, founder.
0: Oh, that's so awesome. And thank you for the good work that you're doing. Ariana, I understand that congratulations are in order for you, that you just won a concerto competition.
1: Oh.
0: Is that true?
1: Yeah.
0: Like yesterday?
1: Yeah.
0: Wow. Huge congrats. What was the competition and what did you play?
1: It was for Pacific Symphony Youth Orchestra, and I played the first movement of the Hummel Bassoon Concerto.
0: Beautiful. Well, congrats.
1: Thank you.
0: The friendship you two have is beautiful, and it's just been great getting to know both of you. Thanks for being on From the Top.
1: Thank you.
2: Thank you for having us.
0: 16-year-olds, oboist Hannah Cho from Tustin, California, and bassoonist Ariana Kim from Irvine, California. Now, we move to the full sound of the orchestra. Close your eyes and imagine you're at the symphony, a 360-degree immersive experience. You can focus on the conductor, follow a motif being passed among the woodwinds, or you can just sit back and let the enormous sound take you on a singular journey. I join you on this listening adventure with the Westwood Symphony Orchestra, the award-winning high school ensemble from Austin, Texas. Joshua Thompson is its director, and they'll be performing the second movement of Symphony No. 10 by Dmitri Shostakovich.

0: That was the Westwood Symphony Orchestra from Westwood High School in Austin, Texas, under the direction of Joshua Thompson, performing the second movement of Symphony No. 10 by Dmitri Shostakovich. I'm joined now by two members of the orchestra, the concertmaster, violinist Peter Kim, and the principal cellist, Yochen Zhang. They're both 17 years old. Welcome, gentlemen.
1: Hello.
0: Great to have you on From the Top.
1: Thank you.
0: And congratulations on that performance.
1: Thank you.
0: What does it feel like performing, as we say, Shosti 10? Peter, you go first.
1: We played it at a competition, so we were preparing a repertoire of songs, but that was always the most fun to play. I would describe it as like heavy metal Star Wars.
0: Kind yeah, of. Heavy metal Star Wars.
1: Yeah. I mean, the whole band blaring behind us, and then we get to shred on the violin or the cello. Last year, we performed this, and we submitted it into the competition for this year's Texas Music Educators Association Full Orchestra of the Year. And so we won that.
0: Nice. Congrats. Yeah. With this performance that we just heard?
1: Right, right.
0: And I'm aware that this is now the fourth time in the school's history that the Westwood Symphony Orchestra has been named the High School Honor Orchestra for the state of Texas. So that's a pretty cool legacy for you two to be a part of.
1: Yeah.
0: To what do you ascribe your orchestra's long-standing success?
1: The students are obviously passionate about music, but I'd say the parents of the students, because their dedication.
2: Yeah. I think another big reason is our conductor, Mr. Thompson. He's always so passionate about the pieces we play. It also pushes us to try our best too.
0: Can you talk a little bit more about your conductor, Joshua Thompson?
1: He's very, I think the word I'd say is productive. Mm-hmm. He's sort of strict and very well prepared.
2: He's also like not afraid to have fun and like make us do sort of unconventional rehearsals. Like sometimes we play quartets and those are always fun.
0: Are you in the first violin section?
1: Yeah, I'm the concertmaster.
0: You are the concertmaster. Right. Oh, Peter. And are you first year cello?
2: Yeah, I'm the principal cellist.
0: Principal cello. Okay, so we've got leaders of the band here. Wow. Do you each have a favorite moment playing with the orchestra that made you really understand the power of this art form?
1: I think the first thing that catapulted me into loving orchestra was the All-State Orchestra experience in our sophomore year, mm-hmm. where we played Mahler 2.
0: Yeah.
1: That's kind of the first piece that I felt had like a greater sense of meaning. Mahler kind of makes it outright that he's like an existentialist, romanticist, whatever. So that, I think, history and philosophy made us more conscious about what music really means and what it can mean if we're invested into it.
0: So you're part of something greater. You're not just playing notes on the page.
1: Mm-hmm. Right, right.
0: Yeah. And Mahler, of course, expanded the possibilities of what an orchestra can do to new heights that no one had done at that point.
1: Yeah.
0: What about you, Yochen?
2: We played Romeo and Juliet by Tchaikovsky, and it was super impactful. The conductor, Farkad Kudiyev, he describes things very metaphorically, like the really mysterious part in the middle he described as like octopi pulling on strings, and that just made me realize that music isn't just something to be like practiced and like rehearsed.
0: Isn't it amazing how a particular image or metaphor that a teacher gives us can stay with us like that forever? Okay, so now I want to hear a little bit from each of you about your own biographies.
1: So I started my musical journey in Knoxville as a violinist and a pianist. I was kind of like the unruly kid, incredibly mischievous in my violin playing. I carried that when I came here to Austin. And then in middle school, I joined the middle school orchestra with Yochen. The pinnacle of that middle school experience was in eighth grade. We submitted the parallel competition for middle school orchestras, the one that we won this year as a high school orchestra. So we won that. We performed at TMEA with the Vivaldi Concerto for Two Violins and Cello. That was an incredible experience.
0: And that was with both of you?
1: Yeah. Mm-hmm. That was me, another violinist, him, and the chamber orchestra.
0: And how about you, Yochen?
2: So, like Peter, I also moved really frequently. I first lived in Plano for 8 years. I moved to New York for another 4 or 5. I came to Austin in eighth grade, and I was scared I wouldn't have many friends because everyone's already in their own cliques. Mm-hmm. But I joined middle school orchestra, and that's where I met most of my friends who I still talk to a lot today.
0: You guys have the great history together.
1: Yeah.
0: Well, thank you guys both so much for being with us, for representing Westwood and the Westwood Symphony Orchestra. Mm-hmm. It's really great to have you on the show.
1: Thank you.
0: 17-year-old violinist Peter Kim and 17-year-old cellist Yochen Zhang from Austin, Texas. I'm pianist Peter Dugan, and I want to thank today's accomplished young musicians for their beautiful performances and good company. And to you, our listeners, for being our collaborators. Without you, our audience, there would be no performance. Please join me next week, and we'll take it from the top. Thank you to engineer Jim Pavitt at Illusion Studios, the wonderful Wiley Ross at the Jeffrey Haskell Recording Studio at the University of Arizona School of Music, Jeffrey Blair at the Draylen Mason Music Studio at KMFA, and George Hicks and Will Chen at the Colburn School. A heartfelt thank you to the Jack Kent Cook Foundation. 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Our production manager is Amanda Roth. 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
4: 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According to the National Weather Service website, the temperature at the Fairbanks International Airport weather station is currently 57 degrees Fahrenheit. And the Weather Service is predicting mostly cloudy skies today and tomorrow in the Fairbanks area, with highs around 65 and lows around 48. The time is 12 o'clock.

Passionate, intense, and heartbreaking, Gaetano Donizetti's Lucia di Lammermoor is a masterpiece of bel canto opera, and the vocal fireworks are just about to begin. Hello, I'm Lisa Flynn. Today we're at Milan's La Scala for this performance from June 2026, with Speranza Scappucci conducting a distinguished cast and the chorus and orchestra of La Scala. Donizetti wrote Lucia di Lammermoor in 1835 as his reputation was nearing its height. The moment was also ideal because audiences were fascinated by Scottish history and culture. To 19th century readers and theater goers, Scotland's wars, folklore, and mythology held powerful romantic appeal. Sir Walter Scott drew on those themes in his novel The Bride of Lammermoor, which inspired several musical works, including Donizetti's opera. In the opening scene, the captain of Enrico Ashton's guard, Normanno, orders a hunting group to uncover the identity of the man that Enrico's sister Lucia is secretly meeting. Enrico is frustrated because he can't persuade her to accept a politically beneficial marriage to Lord Arturo. The hunters reveal that Lucia's lover is Edgardo of the Ravenswoods, who have long been the enemy of Lucia's family. Then Lucia anxiously awaits Edgardo in their secret meeting place. He arrives with the news that he must leave for France, and before departing, he wishes to ask Enrico for her hand in marriage. Terrified of her brother's reaction, Lucia tries to calm Edgardo when he renews his vows of vengeance on their family. They exchange rings, promising to write during their separation. In the second act, Enrico is furious at his sister's betrayal and has begun preparations for Lucia's wedding to Arturo, even though she hasn't consented. Lucia is shocked when presented with a letter forged in Edgar's chaplain, Raimondo, finally convinces Lucia to marry Arturo. The wedding party assembles, and Lucia signs the marriage contract when Edgardo bursts in demanding an explanation. When he sees the contract with Lucia's signature, he curses her and her family forever. In order of vocal appearance, we have Paolo Antonietti as Normanno, Boris Pinhasovic as Enrico, as Raimondo, Michele Pertusi, Rosa Feola as Lucia, Piero Preti as Edgardo, and as Arturo, Leonardo Cortellazzi. Our soloists, as well as the La Scala chorus and orchestra, are conducted by Speranza Scappucci. Here now are Acts 1 and 2 of Gaetano Donizetti's Lucia di Lammermoor from Milan.

Ходи, Арина, по небу, ошень, дарвен.

The heartbroken Lucia is now reluctantly married to Arturo, having been cursed by her beloved Edgardo. We've heard Acts 1 and 2 of Gaetano Donizetti's Lucia di Lammermoor. Speranza Scappucci led the orchestra and chorus of La Scala. In the cast were Rosa Fiola as Lucia, Piero Preti as Edgardo, Boris Penhasovich as Enrico, as Arturo, Leonardo Cortellazzi, as Raimondo Michele Pertusi, and Paolo Antonietti as Normano. Next week, we have another spectacular production from La Scala, as Myung-Won Chung leads the orchestra and chorus in Georges Bizet's ultimate operatic femme fatale, Carmen. I hope you'll be listening. I'm Lisa Flynn. Shortly, we'll have the final act of Lucia di Lammermoor from Milan.

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Milan's La Scala has a rich history dating back to 1778. The greatest singers have aspired to step onto its stage, which is known for its passionate audience, especially those in the highest gallery, the Loggione. Performers treat winning over the crowd there as a critical rite of passage. These opera superfans are notoriously vocal, launching into ecstatic applause or mercilessly booing a performance that they find lacking. In a moment, we're about to hear the conclusion of a beloved mainstay at La Scala, Gaetano Donizetti's Lucia di Lammermoor. Act 3 opens at Edgardo's castle, where Lucia's brother Enrico arrives to challenge him to a duel the next morning. During the wedding celebration, Raimondo enters with terrible news. Lucia has gone mad and killed Arturo. Delirious, Lucia wanders into the hall, imagining a wedding ceremony with her beloved Edgardo. Enrico returns, and seeing his sister's madness, is overcome with remorse as she loses all reason and begs Edgardo to pray at her tomb. After Lucia is led away, Raimondo condemns Normanno for setting the tragedy in motion. Now alone, Edgardo bitterly imagines Lucia's happiness with Arturo. Mourners leaving the castle tell him of her fate, and when he tries to see her one last time, Raimondo stops him with news of her death. Now overcome with grief, Edgardo stabs himself, hoping to join Lucia in heaven. In Act 3 of Lucia di Lammermoor, we'll hear Rosa Feola as Lucia, Piero Preti as Edgardo, Boris Penhasovich as Enrico, Paolo Antonietti as Normanno, and as Raimondo, Michela Pertusi. The chorus and orchestra of La Scala are conducted by Speranza Scapucci. Now, from Milan, here is the final act of Donizetti's Lucia di Lammermoor.

Edgardo has stabbed himself, hoping to be reunited with his love, Lucia, in heaven. We've heard Gaetano Donizetti's Lucia di Lammermoor from Milan's famed theater La Scala, recorded in June 2026. In the cast were Rosa Feola as Lucia, Piero Preti as Edgardo, Boris Pinhasovic as Enrico, Paolo Antonietti as Normano, and as Raimondo, Michela Pertusi. Speranza Scappucci led our singers, as well as the La Scala Chorus and Orchestra. Daniel Goldberg is the producer of our WFMT Opera Series, thanks to Rebecca Nystedt and the WFMT Operations Team. Our executive producer is Roger White. And today's program comes from a partnership with the European Broadcasting Union and RAI Radio. We'll be in Milan for another week with a production of Georges Bizet's ever-popular Carmen. Myung-won Chung leads the La Scala Orchestra and Chorus in Bizet's story of the ultimate operatic femme fatale. I'm Lisa Flynn. Thanks for listening. Celebrating 50 years, this is the WFMT Radio Network.

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A little Mozart hits the spot, as always. Jane Glover conducted the London Mozart Players in Mozart's Symphony No. 28.

Some music that makes us a little chilly. It's a suite that comes from Nikolai Rimsky-Korsakov's opera, The Snow Maiden.

The Snow Maiden Suite by Rimsky-Korsakov, ending with the Dance of the Tumblers, which we sometimes do on the ice. Gerard Schwartz conducted the Seattle Symphony.

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One thing we can say about Tchaikovsky, besides the fact that he wrote such gorgeous music, he really helped put ballet on the artistic map all by itself, instead of tucking dances in, say, between acts of an opera, the way they did for so long in Paris. I'm Mindy Ratner. We have an excerpt from Tchaikovsky's iconic ballet, Swan Lake, coming up later this hour. Ever pour out your heart to someone in a letter and then you didn't put it in the mail or hit send? This is Unsent Love Letters by Elena Katz-Chernin.

Elena Katz-Chernin called that Unsent Love Letters. It was played by Tamara Anna Chislovska. It's always nice to have your company for classical music. I'm Mindy Ratner. I'm glad we could get together on a Sunday for Music for Orchestra by Samuel Coleridge Taylor. We have a trumpet concerto by Johann Neruda and ballet music by Tchaikovsky, The Dance of the Swans from Swan Lake, coming up later on in the hour. This is a piece that I think deserves a little attention, a little quiet time. I know it's, you know, maybe you're thinking about preparing dinner right now or winding up a bike ride or whatever it is that you're doing. But this is, there's something about the Allegro from Florence Price's G major string quartet that sounds like a benediction. This recording is by the Catalyst Quartet.

The Catalyst Quartet with the Allegro from the G Major String Quartet by Florence Price. And Adrian Leeper conducts the RTE Concert Orchestra in music by Samuel Coleridge Taylor. This is the Roma Suite.

The Roma Suite, Samuel Coleridge Taylor. The RTE Concert Orchestra was conducted by Adrian Leeper.

Alison Balsam teamed up with the German Chamber Philharmonic to record a real classic, the trumpet concerto.

Alison Balsam, backed up by the German Chamber Philharmonic in the E-flat Trumpet Concerto by Johann Neruda. Some ballet music by Tchaikovsky is on the way.

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0: Sir Charles Mackerras and the Royal Philharmonic with the Dance of the Swans from Tchaikovsky's Swan Lake. I'm Mindy Rattner.
1: 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We will join Elmo and the Sesame Street Friends on a once-in-a-lifetime adventure to a Kenyan elephant sanctuary and an African bush safari. Activities begin at 2 p.m. September 17th. Don't miss it. It's 64 degrees. Let me try again. Word salad. 64 degrees under partly cloudy skies here in Fairbanks. It is an absolutely beautiful day. I do hope you are somewhere you can be enjoying it.
2: Can achieve that, it'd be an incredible thing. It doesn't mean that we will achieve it, but it's an effort that's very important to try.
3: The White House tries again to bring an end to the war between Russia and Ukraine. For Sunday, September 6th, this is All Things Considered from NPR News. I'm Joel Rose. Coming up, how record diesel fuel prices are affecting the trucking industry.
4: For small business truckers, fuel is the most expensive thing that we have to buy.
3: Also, how the September 11th attacks changed the international world order. A conversation with Odyssey translator Emily Wilson about ancient poems and the modern world, and the unlikely triumph of a math rock band that performs in Poland.